0: other, and I'm thinking about it, but I'm not sure, I'm unclear. I want to know, is it God's will? I'm thinking about selling my house and moving to another area of the city, but I want to know, is it God's will? I'm in a dating relationship, it's getting serious now, and I know he's going to pop the question pretty soon, but I want to know, is it in the center of God's will? Is it God's will that I should marry this person? I'm a little bit unsure about it, so I'm wondering, what is God's will? I get to ask that question a lot. What is God's will? I'm trying to figure out God's will, because we know that if we walk in the center of God's will, it's the best place for us to be. The center of God's will is where we need to be. And hopefully, some of you around this place have been asking, I want to make sure it's God's will. James tells us not to make big plans without saying, if God wills. Those that go out and make plans about the future and boast about what they're going to do and boast about what's going to happen tomorrow, James says, be careful, your life is like a vapor. It's here one moment, it's gone the next. What you should be saying is, I will do this and this if God wills. And some of our language has that. In English, they used to refer to that, if God wills. In Spanish, it's still a part of it, si Dios quiere, a part of the expression. I'll do that if God wills me to do it. How do I know God's will? I want to give you a quick insight into the will of God. I know God's will for your life. You say, Pastor, you do? Absolutely. I want to give you this morning God's will for your life. If you came in this place saying, I want to know God's will, then I'm going to give you the first step in understanding God's will for your life. Are you ready? It tells us in this passage, therefore, do not be foolish. Foolish is the opposite of wise, spiritually speaking. Don't be foolish. Be wise. But understand what the will of the Lord is. Don't be foolish. Understand God's will. The Apostle Paul is saying, I want you to understand God's will for your life. Don't be foolish. Don't pass it by. Understand God's will. And then he says this, don't get drunk with wine, but instead be full of the Spirit. Can I tell you this morning what God's will is for your life? God's will for your life today is that you be filled with the Spirit. You say, well, Pastor, I don't want to know about that. I want to know about buying a house. Here's the thing. If you get in the will of God personally, then you will find yourself in the middle of the will of God in your big decisions in life. Are you tracking with me? See, if I start stepping into the will of God in the things that I know, then in the things that I don't know, I will end up stepping into the right decisions at the right time because I'm filled with the Spirit and I'm saying, God, I want everything that you want. I put my life in submission to you. I live in your will now, so that therefore in the big decisions of who I marry, where I go, what school I go to, I start falling into your will because personally I'm living in your will. If your personal life is out of the will of God, then chances are you'll make a lot of bad decisions about the big things in life. But if your personal life is walking in the will of God, then you will naturally begin to make the right decisions about the bigger things in life. Hello, is anybody listening? Some of you should be asking yourself this question, am I walking in the will of God now? Am I living in the will of God now with my life? Because if I am, I'll start making the right decisions in the bigger areas of life. And it says, this is God's will that you be filled with the Spirit. This is not for missionaries, pastors. This is not for people that are going to go and this is God's will for everybody. This is God's will for the factory worker. This is God's will for the data input person downtown, for the university student. This is God's will for the stay-at-home mother who's taking care of her household. This is God's will for the teacher that's teaching at a public school. This is God's will for every person that is a follower of Jesus Christ. His will is that you be filled with the Spirit. Listen to me well. If you are not filled with the Spirit, you are not living in the will of God. God wants you to be filled so that you're in the center of His will. Now, what happens when you get filled with the Spirit? Well, here's what happens. It says, therefore, do not be foolish, but understand what God's will is. Don't get drunk with wine. Instead, be filled with the Spirit. And when you get filled with the Spirit, there's several things that are evidence that you are filled with the Spirit. You want to know? You say, well, I want to know if I'm filled. I want to know how I know I'm filled with the Spirit. How do I know if I'm filled with the Spirit or not? Well, let me tell you some of the characteristics of being filled with the Spirit. Number one, the filling of the Spirit will stir within you an urge to praise God and worship God more. Notice what it says. Instead, be filled with the Spirit. Speak to one another in psalms and hymns and spiritual songs. Sing and make music in your heart to the Lord. What happens when you get filled with the Spirit is that you want to begin to worship and praise God. The desire to exalt His name, the desire to honor Him and lift Him up, it starts swelling up within you. I want to worship God. When you're not filled with the Spirit, it's all about you. It's all about what you can do. It's all about your life. It's all about your name. It's all about your reputation. It's all about your progress. It's all about you. God bless me. God help me. God heal me. God make me happy. God answer my prayer. And God does that. It's okay to pray to God about those things. But listen, the Christian life is not about you. It's about God and His honor and His glory. And when you're filled with the Spirit, you start realizing this is not man-centered. This is not theological humanism. This is a theocentric, a God-centric Christianity where our life and our Christianity revolves around wanting to give God the honor and the glory and the praise because our heart wants to worship Him. He is high and lifted up. He is exalted, and we want to worship Him and make sure that we exalt His name. And it's about Him and His glory, not about us and our comfort. And I'm not talking about just coming to worship service and praising. How many of you know it's fairly easy in a worship service to praise God? The music's going, hands are waving, you know, people are worshiping God. It's pretty easy, normally. But it's when you go home that it's harder. The husband has a nasty attitude. You go to work and the boss is demanding, the traffic is bad, the pay is low. But to be filled with the Spirit means that your heart wants to praise. Now, I'm not saying you go around singing all the time. Now, some of you can. But what I like about this, it says singing and making melody in your heart. Some of you do better just singing in your heart. You know, you're not really a singer. So it doesn't mean you worship, you join the worship team. It doesn't mean if you're filled with the Spirit, you got to join the worship team. Some of you, you know, the Bible says make a joyful noise. And some of us are a little out of tune in our singing, and we don't know how to sing, so we make noise. We make a joyful noise. How many of you know what I'm talking about? That's why they kicked me off the worship team. They said, Pastor, you make a lot of joyful noises. But it's the idea of having a happiness in our heart that worships God, this idea that we're connected with God, that we want to praise Him, a church that's full of the Spirit. We don't come on Sunday mornings just to sing a medley of songs. We come to worship the living God. There's something about our heart that is touched and revived about worshiping. We want to touch heaven. We want to bring God glory. We want to make sure Jesus is lifted up. We enjoy the glory of God and the presence of God. We want to make sure that His name is exalted, that He is high above any other name. And there's something inside of us that wants to give honor and glory to God who saved us, changed us, delivered us, healed us, washed us. There's something about it that makes us want to love God and exalt the name of the Lord. That's why you'll never run into a Spirit-filled church that's not a worshiping church. Spirit-filled churches, people that are full of God, they're worshiping churches. They love to worship God. They want to worship God. They enjoy the worship of God. That's part of who they are. That's part of what it means to be full of the Spirit. But it doesn't end there. He says, speak to one another with psalms and hymns and spiritual songs. Sing and make music in your heart to the Lord. Verse 20, always giving thanks to God the Father for everything in the name of the Lord Jesus Christ. Not only does it make us a worshiping people, a people that likes to lift up the name of God, but when you know where you're filled with the Spirit, when you start getting an attitude of gratitude and thanksgiving towards God. Listen to what it says. Always giving thanks to God the Father for everything. Everything? Everything. Hey, that doesn't give a lot of wiggle room, does it? That means you give thanks in the good and the bad. Sometimes your thanksgiving's a sacrifice. How about it? Have you ever had to give God a sacrifice of praise? I mean, there's times when it's, hey, it's easy, man. Something just happened. It's a good news. Woo, yeah, thank God. God, you are good. And other times it's, I'm going to force myself to thank God right now because I really don't feel like it.
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0: You see, there's something about Thanksgiving. Let me tell you, the Bible says that people that are full of the Spirit give thanks to God for everything through Jesus Christ. If right now you're a critical, discontent, unhappy, always looking for the bad type of person, I'm going to tell you, you're not filled with the Spirit. Filled with the Spirit people become positive people because they look for things to thank God for. Part of walking in the Spirit is we become grateful. Hey, Lord, my car door may be a little rusty, but thank God my wheels still turn. Hey, there may be a little leak in my roof, but thank God I have a roof. I might not be paid as much as I want to be paid, but thank God I got food on my table. Thank you, Lord Jesus, that you are good. You see, there's something about being filled with the Spirit that looks for opportunities to thank God. It's part of the nature of God, part of the driving of the Holy Spirit. He drives you to give thanks. He looks for reason to give thanks. One of the first signs of carnality are when we stop giving thanks, when we start murmuring and complaining, when we stop looking for the good, when we stop being positive, because faith makes us positive. It causes us to say, thank you, Lord. I am grateful and humble before you. Amen? So, It's a sacrifice of praise. The people that I know that are most full of the Spirit are people that are just humble and thankful for things in life. Just this steady thankfulness to God. A trial hits them and it's like they get up and I still thank God that I'm standing. Thank God for His goodness. Just this deep-seated thankfulness to God. The third thing, so not only does it cause us to want to praise God, the second thing it does is it causes our attitude to have an attitude of thanksgiving begins to flow out of us where we begin to thank God. And then the other thing that we see is verse 21, it says, submit to one another out of reverence for Christ. And then from verse 22 to 33, it talks about family relationships, husbands and wives. Listen, when you're filled with the Spirit of God begins to alter and it begins to affect the way we relate to other people in our lives. It begins to affect the way we walk in harmony with other people. We make things right. We ask forgiveness. We settle things with other people. We're peacemakers with other people. We're not prideful and conflictive, but we try to make things right. It causes us to begin to look at other people and their needs and be sensitive to other people. That's part of what it means to walk in the Spirit. Hey, I'm glad you went to the altar and I'm glad someone prayed for you and you got so full of the Spirit that you say, whoa, man, someone was praying for me and my hands started shaking. I felt a tingling all down my back. My legs started moving like this. Man, I was filled with the Spirit. Hey, I'm saying that's okay. But if you get up and go to your wife and start hollering at her, criticizing her, kicking the kids around, cussing at, hey, you, that fill, that was just tingling down your spine. That wasn't filled with the Spirit. Because filled with the Spirit alters the way you live. It's the control of the Spirit of God on our lives. It's integrated Christianity. It affects us. It overcomes us. But it empowers us to begin to affect our relationships as well. Filled with the Spirit causes the Spirit of Christ inside of us to live and begin to emerge. Listen, I want to live my days filled with the Spirit. And here's the thing. The moment you come to Christ, you have the Spirit inside of you. But how many of you know you can have the Spirit and not be filled with the Spirit? It's one thing to have the Spirit. It's another thing to be filled with the Spirit. And if you're a believer in Jesus Christ, you cannot be a believer in Christ without having the Spirit of God inside of you. But you can walk around not filled with the Spirit. If you're not filled with the Spirit, you're filled with yourself. And that's called carnality. So as you walk down the Christian life, sometimes you walk in the flesh, and sometimes you walk in the Spirit. Can you tell when you're walking in the flesh and walking in the Spirit? Can you tell? I can in my life. Some of you this morning getting ready for church, you walked into this auditorium in the flesh. You know, Sundays is tough for families sometimes, isn't it? You know, you've been knocking on the door of your bathroom because your 13-year-old daughter's been in there working on her hair for 55 minutes. And you're, honey, how straight can you get your hair? And then you get to about ready, and your other son, he's not ready. He forgets something. You get to the car, but he's crabby and whining. And by the time you get to church, you walk in here, and the whole family's in the flesh. They're just all fleshly. Sunday mornings can be tough, you know, because think about it. When is the only time that as a family, especially if you have small kids, that everybody gets ready at the same time and everybody goes to the same place? Normally, you're sending your kids off to school, and you don't all have to come together. But Sunday morning, everybody has to be there on time. It's in the morning. Everybody has to get ready. So sometimes we're not used to it, and it gets really fleshly. Some of you have to sit through the first 10 minutes just getting the flesh out of you. You're singing and praising, and you're like, ugh. And it takes you about a half hour. That's why we have longer worship, because we know some of you that it takes you a half hour to finally get out of the flesh and start to get in the Spirit just a little bit. And hopefully by the time we're in the message, you got a lot of that flesh out of your system and you're starting to go in the spirit and releasing some of that. But you know what? We can go the first half of the day in the spirit and the last half of the day in the flesh. We flip in and out of walking in the spirit. You can walk in the flesh and walk in the spirit. Something can trigger something and set you in the flesh. Does that happen to you? You get a phone call, something happens at work, and suddenly you're in the flesh. Don't get in my way. I'm going to do this and I'm going to tell you that. Just in the morning, you were, oh, Jesus is so good. Praise God for this. And I went to church and Pastor Mark said this and that. In the afternoon, it's like, hey, better not get in my way because I'm going to tell them this and they're going to tell them, they're going to hear me. No, better. And wait, what happened? We got a little Jekyll and Hyde going on here. We got a little flesh and spirit going on here. What I tell you what happened, you got knocked out of the spirit and knocked into the flesh real quickly. And so now you're not operating under the fullness of the Spirit. You're operating under the fullness of you, and you're not doing the will of God when you're operating under you. Now we go back to what it means to be filled with the Spirit. Here's what the Bible says. Be continuously filled with the Spirit. Now you ask me, how do I get filled with the Spirit? Let me give you one clear way. You pray and you yield. God, fill me with your spirit. I really need it. And I yield to you, God, if there's anything in my life that's an obstruction to be filled with the spirit, I want to deal with it. When you start finding yourself going into the flesh, you need to pause and say, God, I'm in the flesh right now. Fill me with your spirit once again. Fill me, Lord. And you know what the Spirit does? The Spirit comes. There's three things that characterize the Spirit. Power, love, and a sound mind. Power, love, and a sound mind. God has not given you a spirit of timidity, but of power, love, and of a sound mind. So my challenge to you today, as I wrap up this message, my challenge to you is this. I want to challenge you that over this next week, that you determine in your heart, God, I want to stay filled with the Spirit. When I go to work, if I find myself in the flesh, I'm going to pause and say, fill me, Lord, with your Spirit. I yield once again, fill me, Lord, with your Holy Spirit. Just take a moment, just ask for the filling of your Spirit. If you need to take a little time to begin to thank God, begin to praise God, if there's anything you need to fix with other people, start fixing it. Because the very thing, the very evidence of being filled with the Spirit is the very thing that keeps us filled with the Spirit as well. If you start getting into negativity and complaining, then you start getting out of filling of the Spirit. If you stop praising, then you stop getting filled with the Spirit. If you have anger, hatred, jealousy towards someone, you start getting filled with the Spirit. You keep in praise, you keep in thanksgiving, you keep things well, and you keep asking, fill me with the Spirit, God. And I believe that it can revolutionize your life. Fill me with the Spirit. Some of us have a tough time because we're not walking in the Spirit most of the time. We go in and out of being filled with the Spirit. My challenge is start living filled with the Spirit of God. Amen. So there you've heard the challenge. Be filled with the Spirit. And in case you're thinking that this is just some powerful moment at a retreat or a conference, the challenge is be filled with the Spirit every day. So I want to pause right now. If you're a believer in Jesus Christ, you cannot be a believer without the Holy Spirit inside of you. He's the agent of regeneration. But you can be a believer and not be walking in the fullness of the Spirit. So, Father, I pray right now for that listener that knows that they're walking more in the flesh than in the fullness of the Spirit. I pray in Jesus' name that right now, God, by your power, there would be an infilling of your Spirit as we yield to your lordship and sovereignty today and ask that you would fill us with love, power, and a sound mind. That you would fill us with that Spirit that causes us to say, Abba, Father. That you would fill us with that Spirit that causes us to love people in ways that we would not be able to love them on our own. Fill us right now. We pray in Jesus' name. Amen.
1: 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Well, I'm Wayne Shepherd. 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

0: Instrumental music at its best, Take My Life and Let It Be. Let us always be a living sacrifice in the hands of our Father and be a tool that He can use for the nations. 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
1: 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That's what Jill Briscoe takes a look at today on Telling the Truth. 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
2: Now today, we're going to talk about Christian viewpoints, a Christian view of women. When Betty Friedan wrote, "The problem for women today is not sexual, but a problem of identity, a stunting evasion of growth that is perpetuated by the feminine mystique," she fired a shot heard around the world. Betty Friedan led the charge to question if a woman's identity lay within her role as wife, mother, or sex object. Building on Sangster's comment in 1920 concerning women's suffrage, that the women's role has been that of an incubator and little more, modern feminism had its roots at least partly in the frustration of women who felt that whether in bed, business, socially, or at school, their lives were inordinately dominated by men. Now, the church's answer to this in the early 50s was to reaffirm male headship rather than give evidence of a desire to understand the perspective of women. So such a response fortified the impression that the church keeps women down and doesn't give them any major opportunities. Just about this time, a man, his name was John Rice, called Bobbed Hair, Bossy Wives, and Women Preachers. He took the extreme view, but he said, among other things in that book, "I have no doubt that millions will go to hell because of the unscriptural practice of women preachers." So you can see the battle was joined. There is no subject more charged with passion than the relation between the sexes. In one way or another, it lies behind most of the poetry, most of the crime, most of the sublimity, most of the cruelty, most of the ecstasy, and most of the boredom in all of our lives. I know by personal experience that I can get shot at from every direction, every side of the argument. Now, what is the Christian view of women? Well, you can't ask that question without asking what was Christ's view of women. Surely that is the Christian view of women. What were women doing in his day, or what weren't they doing? They were inferior to men. They were considered the deceiver rather than the deceived. And that's very important. We'll come back to that. The deceiver rather than the deceived. The legal rights were nil. Their father or husband could arbitrarily exercise without inferior to men. They were considered the deceiver rather than the deceived. And that's very important. We'll come back to that. The deceiver rather than the deceived. The legal rights were nil. Their father or husband could arbitrarily exercise without her consent, against her will,

husband, as he was called, her ruler, didn't like, he could divorce her. If she had a loud voice and people next door could hear her, she could be divorced. I wonder how many of us would still be married today. All be in the soup, huh? The divorce laws were very definitely tilted against the woman. And it's in the context of divorce and remarriage that we get the first glimpse of what the Lord Jesus Christ feels about women. In Mark chapter 10, he is answering the Pharisees' question about marriage and divorce. And he says, taking them back to Genesis 1 and 2, that at the beginning of creation, God made them male and female. God made, at the beginning of creation, he created a woman. Hey, listen. A woman is a piece of divine creation, and you don't treat her like dirt. God doesn't appreciate it. Jesus, who was God, doesn't appreciate it. Now, I got a label on me, made in Genesis, made by him. And that gives me a good feeling. A sense of worth. I'm worth something. God created me. And not only did he create me, he took so much trouble over it. A friend of mine who is a gynecologist in this fellowship told me that before a baby reaches 5 months in the womb, a five-month fetus, it has 300,000 eggs, if it's a woman baby. 300,000 eggs ready to go, not even born yet. The Creator took so much trouble over us. In a little baby's brain, little tiny brain, in the womb, it has a lot of little electrical wires linking up all the impulses. And if you took them out and you made them stretch from where I'm standing to the moon and back, you'd have it. All of that. In a baby's brain, before it's even born. God created us. He took so much trouble. I've knit you together, he says in Psalm 139. I've woven you, I've embroidered you. Everything you are, your color, your creed, he's painted you with the colors of your culture. It's all there. So God says, I made you. Quality control. All over our life. But not only are we physically incredible, which shows us our worth from the hand of the Creator, but we are made in his image. Two sexes, both men and women, born in the divine image. And what does this mean? What does it mean that we're like God? Well, God is a Trinity, Father, Son, and Holy Spirit. There is fellowship, there is unity, there is oneness. Male and female are meant to reflect oneness, fellowship, unity, harmony. That's how we're like him. We're made like him in the fact that we are a personal being. We have being. That's how we're like God. God is a rational, free, personal, moral being, so are we. God made us in his image to be godly, God-like, reflect him, his mirror image. That's the reason we're here. What is the whole purpose of man, male and female? That we might bring glory to God and enjoy him forever. Isn't that right? Bring glory to God. That's why he made us. That we might reflect who he is in his character. Be God-like, like Jesus, if you wish. That's the reason we're here. And of course, that's not a duty. The whole duty of man, it's a joy. It's a joy. So God created man, male and female, and he looked at man, who he made first, and he said, it's no good. He needs an equal. He needs a counterpart. He needs one parallel too. He needs a mirror image. And you all know the rest of the story. He administered the first anesthetic known to man, and he takes a little rib. And the Lord closed up Adam's flesh and brought it to the man, and the man said, literally, this at last, or in our vernacular, yes. This is now bone of my bone, flesh of my flesh. She shall be called woman because she was taken out of man. Now, I don't know if you believe all that or not. That's how it was, more or less, so the Bible says, and I believe it. If omnipotence is omnipotence, he can make anything, no problem. He can make a woman out of a stone, a worm, even a piece of cake.
But he didn't

0: make us out of a worm, and he didn't make us out of a piece of cake. He made us out of a piece of Adam himself. Bone of his bone, flesh of his flesh, and deemed it important to tell us so. And I like to think of women being taken not from Adam's head to rule over him, or his feet to be trampled underfoot, but from his side, near his heart, to be loved, nurtured, a mirror image of himself. And I can hear Eve saying to him, mirror image thou to me, sweet compatibility, differences in shape, in thought, bring completeness as they ought. Thou my precious counterpart, made for thee from near thy heart. So woman was created by God after his image, and she was created equal. This is a powerful statement in Genesis chapter 1 of the equality between men and women in the eyes of God. Now, some people say, Jill, I object to that. Women were made for man, and so the scripture says. They were made a helper, which sounds as if it's quite not as important as the one who is helped. And yet the word helper in the Hebrew is in Deuteronomy 33, verse 7, and other places used for the Holy Spirit or for the helper of Israel. It is a name used for God himself. She was a suitable or ideal partner, a companion, parallel to, counterpart, mirror image. She was equal. And then you say, but women was made from man. And the argument goes, how can you say women are equal when man was made first and woman was made second? The order of creation bespeaks subordinating women. F.F. Bruce, in his narrative on Genesis 1, says, there is no question of priority, let alone of superiority, that arises here. The priority of the man in the creation narrative does not bespeak his superiority. Any suggestion to this effect might be answered by the counter-argument, the last made crowns the work. Women can't be inferior because they're made second, because Adam was made second to dust and animals, which, following that line of thinking, puts him in a position of being inferior to them. We could argue that woman is superior to man because we were made from a rib and you were made from dust, but we wouldn't do that. We wouldn't do it because men and women are equal. Women and men are equal. Man, male and female, made in the image of God. What was woman supposed to do with all this equality, you might ask? Everything the man did? Look, the question here isn't about who dug the garden and who cleaned up after the animals. That's not the question. The question is shared accountability. Shared responsibility. For what? For the creation. For procreation. For glory to God. That's the responsibility of both male and female equally. God blessed them and told them, fill the earth, subdue it, you are masters, not master, of the fish, the birds, and all the animals. Man and woman were to rule, regent, and reproduce. Women were to rule. Women were to regent. Women were to reproduce with her counterpart and for God. Women were not to rule or regent over man. Man was not to rule or regent over women. They were both to rule and regent over the creation. Together, they would walk with him in the cool of the day. Together, they would work for him in the heat of the day. Together, they would perfectly match their talents and gifts and all that they were, so that together in partnership, heirs together of all that God had given them in this unspoiled creation, they could do their work with joy to the glory of the Lord. They were equal, but they were different. Equal, but different. And when I say that, I don't mean that different means one is better and one is worse. Different means different. And when I say they were different, as Jesus said in Mark chapter 10, he made them male and female. And as Stuart said, this speaks of their sexuality. Now, everybody knows we're different. Even little children know that. I heard a cute story of a little girl asking her mom how she was born, and her mom said, the stork brought you to the house. She said, well, how were you born, mom? She said, the stork brought me. And the little girl said, and grandma? And she said, yes, the stork brought grandma. The other little girl went to school the next day and said, I can't believe this. We haven't had a normal birth in our family for three generations. Little girl knew very well that they were equal but different with little boys. Equal but different. So in Paradise Park, a woman had no problem with her image, with her worth. She knew who she was. She knew what she was supposed to do. And she was doing it to the glory of God. Woman's identity was revealed in creation. But a woman's identity was obscured by the fall. There was a snake in Eve's garden, and she knew it not. A snake in the form of the evil one who was out to ruin humankind. And women's deception began. Why shouldn't you escape, said the snake, and be your own person? After all, that's what omnipotence had in mind in the first place, wasn't it? Didn't he say he'd make you like him? Well, he's his own god. He does his own thing. She plucked the piece of forbidden fruit. She placed it between the lips omnipotence had framed to praise him, and absorbed into her system the poisons of independence, selfishness, and death. And Jesus prepared to leave for Bethlehem. And sin came. And what a mess. What a mess.
1: 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Now, here's Jill with some final words for today.
0: And a woman's destiny was written for her in that moment. And in Genesis 3, 14 to 24, you can read about that. Everything was affected. What men thought about women, what women thought about men, how men treated women, how women treated men, how both of them treated God. All of it was affected. And the blame game began. The woman you gave me, she made me do it, said the man. The devil made me do it, said the woman. We've heard that one, haven't we? And death came into life, and bondage into liberty, and mistrust and hostility and hatred into love. And suffering and subjection was the woman's lot. Men would dominate. John Stott says headship at that point degenerated into domination, and history attests to it. In the patriarchy, in the Old Testament, and in the New Testament, in the post-apostolic age, and in the world of which we have a part today, it's still there. It's still there. Now, at this point, it all depends whether you think that little verse in Genesis 3, where it says that the woman would have pain in childbirth and the man would rule over the woman, if you think it is prescriptive or descriptive, on that will lay your viewpoint of what a Christian woman can be and do. If you think it's prescriptive, you would take the position of authority and headship and rulership of the man, of hierarchy, of man, wife, child, dog, if you like. If you think that it's descriptive, then you will believe that what happened in redemption rolled back the effect of the fall, and that man's headship is to be realized in the word source, equal, servants offering their gifts to each other, partnership. It all depends whether you think it's God's prescription for what women did or description of what would happen. I take the description point of view. I believe that God looked down through history and said, this is what's going to happen now. And this is what did happen. However, the side of the church that has taken the other point of view has been guilty often of accusing Eve of being the deceiver instead of the deceived. And I want to mention that right now. Let me quote from an early church father, Tertullian by name. Speaking of Eve or women, you are the devil's gateway. You are the unsealer of the forbidden tree. You are the first deserter of the divine law. You are she who persuaded him whom the devil was not valiant enough to attack. You destroyed so easily God's image. On account of your punishment, that is death, even the Son of God had to die. Now, if you think of women as the deceiver, if you think of women as the curse, then you're not going to invite her to teach Sunday school, are you? And you're certainly not going to make a place for her in the leadership of the church. She needs to be under headship so she doesn't deceive any more men, etc., etc. So that's the two points of view, and yet we are all equally bad. As in Adam, all die, not as in Eve, it says. We are both equally responsible. The woman took the initiative, but both ate the fruit. Both are in the same fallen state, and it's wrong to suggest woman is more or less sinful than man. She was deceived. Adam sinned with his eyes wide open. As in Adam, all die, but as in Christ, shall all be made alive. We are all equally judged, but we are equally saved. Mirror image, spoiled by sin, mourn I what you might have been. Sin has caused me hide in shame, to put on others my own blame. Oh, make my broken image new and tell me what I need to do. When the risen Christ is come into my heart to make it home, he in me will change my life, and whether single or a wife, will help my soul thy likeness bear, so my lost world may see you there. And right in the middle of that chapter, when everything was a mess, God came forth with his promise of redemption. The seed of the woman will bruise the serpent's head. And he cursed not the woman and not the man and not their children, but the snake. He cursed the snake. That's what he did.
1: That was Jill Briscoe on Telling the Truth. Thanks for being with us today on Telling the Truth. 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

0: South African artist Jan de Wet bringing that double play to a close with Touch of the Master's Hand, a reminder as to what God can do in our lives if he comes and transforms us. 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
1: The story of Jonah being swallowed by a fish and surviving has led to heated debate through the centuries. But the point isn't how it happened, but why. Today on Turning Point, Dr. David Jeremiah answers that question as he shares more from his series, Jonah, the Runaway Prophet. To learn why God brought Jonah through this dramatic experience, listen as David shares his message, Hitting Rock Bottom.
2: And thank you for joining us, and welcome to this new week. We continue our study of the book of Jonah, and we've called this study The Runaway Prophet, and we're following Jonah on his contest with God to stay in God's will, and following God's determination to bring his prophet back home and make him productive again. So here we go with part one of Hitting Rock Bottom. This is Jonah 1:17, and we'll be there in just a moment. We have the study guides, we have the CD packages, we have the video package. You can get these materials from Turning Point at davidjeremiah.org and order them all for the study of this book. We would love to have you join us as we finish up this book together, and you can do so by using these materials. They're very helpful, especially if you're going to use this material for a small group. Don't forget also, during this month, we're making available our special 27 calendar, The Light of the World, Turning Point's annual calendar project. I've been doing this now for almost 50 years, and this calendar is just one of the most beautiful ones we've ever done because it reflects the title, The Light of the World. The photography is just beautiful. Some of the most beautiful scenes you will ever find, and it's a wonderful wall calendar that you can use to keep track of your events or just to enjoy as you see it every day, hanging someplace in your home, in the kitchen, in your study, in your bedroom, wherever. It's a wonderful reminder of God's wonderful provision of light in darkness. Ask for your copy when you send your gift to Turning Point during this month. And now here is part one of Hitting Rock Bottom. On a February morning in 2025, off the coast of Chilean Patagonia, a kayaker named Adrian was out for what looked like an ordinary paddle. He came home with a story he will carry with him for the rest of his life. Patagonia is a land of green mountains, cold blue water, and humpback whales that pass through each year. Those whales can reach 50 feet long, and they feed on tiny krill and are known to be gentle. That morning, Adrian paddled while his father filmed from another kayak, and then the surface beneath him began to swell. The kayak lifted and it vanished. His father shouted his name, but there was no answer, only an empty circle of water where his son had been. Adrian later said, "I closed my eyes, and when I opened them, I realized I was inside the whale's mouth. I felt a slimy texture on my face, and all I could see was dark blue and white. Then, as suddenly as it had swallowed him, the whale opened its mouth and released him. Adrian popped back up, coughing and shaking, but alive. I thought I was going to die," he said, "but God gave me a second chance." There is probably no story in the Bible that has produced more jeering and mockery than the story of Jonah and the great fish. Some people say it's the Achilles heel of the Bible. Most people stumble over one issue. They just cannot imagine how a fish could swallow a man and keep him alive for 3 days and then release him. The idea is not as impossible as some assume. Writers like Grace Kellogg have noted that whale sharks and great baleen whales have mouths large enough to take in a human being. These creatures have no teeth, and they feed by filtering food from the water. A whale caught near Cape Cod in the 1930s was nearly 100 feet long, with a mouth reportedly large enough to swallow a horse. Now let's look at our text. Here's what Jonah says. Now the Lord had prepared a great fish to swallow Jonah, and Jonah was in the belly of the fish 3 days and three nights. Please note that the text does not argue or try to explain or apologize for what happened to Jonah. It simply says, this is what God did. The Lord Jesus clearly believed this story. He didn't think it was a myth or somebody made it up. He linked his own resurrection to it. He said, as Jonah was 3 days and three nights in the belly of a fish, so he would be 3 nights and 3 days in the belly of the earth. The real issue is not what kind of fish it was. The real issue is whether we believe in a God of miracles. And let me tell you something you may be surprised about. If you believe Genesis 1:1, you will be okay. In the beginning, God created the heavens and the earth. Anyone who believes in God as creator should not struggle with this story. Ladies and gentlemen, if God made the universe, if he created the heavens and the earth, he could surely prepare a great fish. And if none existed, he could make one for his purpose. The Bible simply says, the Lord prepared a great fish. Did you know that the word whale is not found in the text? We do not know what species this fish was in the Bible. It doesn't tell us, because the point is not the kind of fish, but that the Lord prepared it. If you are an inductive Bible student, you will probably already know the fact that in the book of Jonah, the Lord prepared four things. If you read through the book, he prepared a fish to rescue Jonah. Then he prepared a vine to show Jonah a glimpse of comfort. Then he prepared a worm to take the comfort away and expose his selfishness. And then he prepared an east wind so Jonah would understand the compassion that God had for a lost city. This story of Jonah is about God pursuing his disobedient servant. What he did with Jonah, he still does with us. He corrects and disciplines us because he loves us. He loves us too much to let us keep running away from him. So let's consider the purpose behind the great fish that he prepared for Jonah. Purpose number one, to rescue Jonah from drowning. Jonah probably thought that being thrown overboard was the worst thing that could happen to him. Remember, they discovered among the sailors that he was the one responsible for the storm. So in order to get rid of the storm, they decided they had to get rid of Jonah, and they threw him overboard. If you read Jonah's prayer in the second chapter, he refers to the thoughts that he had. He was floating down through the sea. So I'm going to jump over to Jonah chapter 2 and just read what Jonah said about his experience. You cast me into the deep, into the heart of the seas, and the flood surrounded me. All your billows and your waves passed over me. The water surrounded me, even to my soul. The deep closed around me. Weeds were wrapped around my head. I went down to the moorings of the mountains, and the earth with its bars closed behind me forever. Jonah sank to the bottom of the ocean. He may have come back up. Perhaps he drifted back up for a moment, as a drowning man sometimes does. But his experience was one of absolute total terror. He knew his life was about to end. But God had a lifeguard waiting for him. And he sent his lifeguard to pick him up. God could have allowed Jonah to drown. When people disobey us, we sometimes grow so angry, we wish the worst would happen to them. We wouldn't care if they drowned. Just get them out of our life, we think. But God did not deal with Jonah out of anger. He dealt with him out of love. He allowed Jonah to feel the terrible fear of the ocean, yet at the same time, he sent a great fish to rescue him from drowning. So the first thing that happened was God sent a fish to rescue Jonah from drowning. But then he sent that fish also to return Jonah to Nineveh. God prepared that great fish not just to save Jonah from drowning, but to take him where he did not want to go, back toward Nineveh. I think there's a little humor in this. God said, go to Nineveh. Jonah said, no, and boarded a ship, headed the opposite direction as far away as he could go. And God said, oh, no, you don't. The storm hits. Jonah goes overboard. God sends a fish to pick him up, and the fish turns him around and takes him back where he started. Jonah had paid a lot of money to run from God, but God arranged his return, and it was free. By the end of chapter 2, God speaks to the fish, and Jonah gets dropped off right on dry land. Jonah verse 10 of chapter 2 says, "So the Lord spoke to the fish, and it vomited Jonah onto dry land." Now, the Bible doesn't tell us exactly where Jonah was dropped off. Most likely it was somewhere along the Mediterranean coast, but it was still a long way to Nineveh. In other words, Jonah had to walk the rest of the way originally assigned to him. That great fish was not just God's rescue plan. That great fish was God's return plan. And God saved Jonah from drowning, and he sent him right back to Nineveh. So he sent the fish to rescue Jonah from drowning and to return Jonah to Nineveh. And then number 3, to reach Jonah's heart. The Bible says in verse 17 of chapter 1, "And Jonah was in the belly of the fish 3 days and 3 nights." Now, Jonah's real problem was not geography. Jonah's problem was his heart. He hated the Ninevites. He lacked compassion for them, and he was out of fellowship with God. God told him to go preach the gospel to the Ninevites, and Jonah said, "I'm not going to do it," because he was afraid God would save them, and he didn't want them to be saved. Jonah was a prodigal. Like the son of Luke 15, he tried to outrun his father and discovered that rebellion always takes us lower than we planned. He avoided the pig pen, but when the prodigal experienced even worse, he came back to God. William Backus has written a book called The Paranoid Prophet. It's a very interesting book. It's an imagination of Jonah speaking to a therapist about his ordeal. If you ever get that book, you'll find it fun to read. At one point, Jonah says to the therapist, "I turned just in time to see it coming. A sea creature the size of a ship was racing toward me, its mouth open. Screaming in terror, I was swallowed whole. The darkness was total. The noise around me was like a huge machine. I knew nothing but terror. It was awful. It was terrible. But God was getting Jonah's attention. The belly of that fish became God's classroom, where Jonah finally had no voice to hear but the Lord's." I wonder if you've ever been in a place like that. A place where God finally had your full attention. I mean, God sometimes puts his children in places of seclusion so they can see what is really going on in their hearts. His purpose in discipline is never destruction, but always restoration. The Lord desires to bring his children back to himself, even when they have run far away. Notice just how far Jonah's heart was from God at this point. In chapter 1, the pagan sailors prayed while Jonah was sleeping, and they begged Jonah to call on his God, but there is no record in the text that Jonah ever prayed until he was in the water. God shut every other door, and finally Jonah had nowhere to go but to pray. Have you ever been there? Have you ever heard anybody say, "Well, I've tried everything else. I guess all I can do is pray"? Sometimes we take what should be the first alternative and we make it the last alternative. We try everything under the sun except the one thing for which we are perfectly prepared. The Bible says in Jonah 2:1 that Jonah prayed to the Lord his God from the fish's belly. Finally, Jonah prays. After God had shut every other door, he had no other opportunities, no other alternatives. All through chapter 1, the pagans are praying and the prophet is not praying. We can be just as hard-hearted as Jonah if we're honest. We often try every option first, and only when everything fails do we finally pray. One of my friends is the pastor of the Brooklyn Tabernacle in New York City. His name is Jim Cimbala, and he's written about some of these things. Here's one thing he said about prayer to which I raised my hand in agreement. He said, prayer cannot be taught by principles and seminars. Prayer has to be born out of felt need. If I say I ought to pray, I will soon quit. The flesh is too strong. I have to be driven to pray. Jonah didn't pray because he had learned that prayer was a good thing. He prayed because he didn't have any other option. He was driven to pray. Sometimes we just have to be in a mess before we really pray. Jonah did not want to talk to God, even in the storm and the terror of that ship. He still would not pray, even though the storm was raging around him. The sailors were praying. Jonah wouldn't pray. But when the Lord put him in a place with no distractions and no escape, his stubborn heart finally cried out to God. I don't know if you have noticed that in your own life. I have, and I have seen that story repeated over and over as a pastor. Some of us are just doggone hard-headed. And God has to work a little harder to get our attention. You see, Jonah was under God's tutelage, learning what it meant to get things right. And I want to tell you something that I've learned. God never does this in a vacuum. He has a purpose in mind. Here are three passages of scriptures from Psalm 119. Before I was afflicted, I went astray, but now I keep your word. It is good for me that I have been afflicted, that I may learn your statutes. I know, O Lord, that your judgments are right and that in faithfulness you have afflicted me. God disciplines his servants to reach their hearts. It is the only way some people will open up to him. If you've noticed, quite often people tell you, here's where I was, and this is what happened to me, and this is what God used to bring me to himself. He often takes the methodology that we think is from the world and incorporates it into his plan. So the fish came to rescue Jonah, to return Jonah to Nineveh, to reach Jonah's heart, and to recommission Jonah for service. Here's the thing I like the most. This is one of the great thoughts of this whole story. God's purpose in all of this was to bring Jonah back to the place where he could be used again. Think about everything that happened. The boat ride, the whale ride, they were not random events. The whole purpose was to get Jonah back to where he had been at the beginning of the story. Where was he at the beginning of the story? Remember Jonah 1, now the word of the Lord came to Jonah, the son of Amittai, saying, arise, go to Nineveh, that great city, cry out against it, for their wickedness has come up before me. Everything between those first two verses and where we are now was God's effort to return Jonah to the place of obedience. What a detour this was. I mean, all of that pain and fear could have been avoided with one simple yes to God. But instead of walking straight to Nineveh, he chose a long and costly road, and disobedience always adds chapters to your story. It always adds chapters to your story, chapters that never had to be written at all. I want to say something to you, kind of on a personal basis, if I can. If you're fighting with God and you are in a contest with him, you can't win. You cannot win. Why don't you just do what he tells you to do the first time and spare yourself all those extra verses? That really is a good idea. Just do what he says. If God says to go to Nineveh, go to Nineveh. You may not understand it. It may not be something you're excited about. But obedience is always better than resistance. When God speaks, the safest place in the world is in the wake of his command. Because if you refuse, listen to me, you're going on a boat ride. And you are not going to like it. God loves you too much to let you run forever. And he will do whatever it takes to bring you back to the place where he can use you again. And his goal in all of it is not punishment, but restoration and recommissioning. Remember what the New Testament says about the stubborn love of God? He who has begun a good work in you will complete it until the day of Jesus Christ. These all are the purposes of God's correction. But I want to finish up this discussion today with a few moments of discussion on the promise of God's correction. We saw the purpose of it. What is the promise of it? Let me close with some thoughts about the promise of God's discipline. This touches everyone because none of us are exempt from these principles. I don't care who you are, how long you've been a Christian, how close you may be walking to the Lord at this moment in time. You have been through some experiences, and maybe you've been through a train wreck or a shipwreck. Why do we run into walls and crash? Many times it's our own self-will because we have chosen to do our own thing and not what God tells us to do. Not every storm is for that reason. Please don't judge everybody who's in a storm that they're out of fellowship with God. It may be true, it may not be true. But when it is true, God is not trying to destroy us. He's trying to restore us. Why does God discipline us when we are running away from Him? First of all, to prove His love for us. Hebrews 12:6 says, "For whom the Lord loves, He chastens, and He scourges every son whom He receives." By every human standard, Jonah was rebellious and running in the opposite direction from God. The easy thing would have been to let the sea swallow him up and be finished with the whole story and get on to the next book. But God rescued Jonah out of that mess because in his heart there was an incredible love for that prophet. The reason God goes to such lengths with us is because he loves us. The very proof of his love is his discipline in our lives. Now, I understand this doesn't sound logical. We tried this line on our kids when they were growing up. We would say, this is the classic line, "This hurts me more than it hurts you." I never believed that when I was young, and I'm not sure it was always true. But when we talk about the fatherhood of God and the way He deals with His children, this is really true. God proves His love when He goes to extreme measures to recover us from our own foolishness. I remember the story about a little boy who had a toy boat floating on a pond, and the boat drifted away from the shore, and the boy couldn't reach it. A man was passing by, saw what was happening, and began to throw stones into the water on the far side of the boat. The boy was very upset and said, "What are you doing to my boat?" And then something very interesting happened. The stones created ripples that slowly pushed the boat back toward the boy. The water was disturbed and no longer smooth, but the disturbance achieved the desired result. That is exactly how God's discipline works. If we allow it, it will drive us toward Him. If we don't allow it, it will drive us away from Him. But when we drift away from Him on the sea of sin or on the pond of unrighteousness, He throws the disturbing stones of loving discipline to push us back toward Himself. Some of you have been in stormy weather recently. The waves have been rough and the stones have been heavy. I want to remind you that this is not a sign God has abandoned you. It is proof that He loves you. If He did not love you, He would simply let you go. But you mean too much for Him to do that. And I hope you understand that. If you are part of God's family, He's going to take care of you like a good father would take care of one of his children. He will come after you. He's always available to you. He stands with arms wide open to receive you if you return. Don't continue running away from God. Tomorrow we'll talk about the last part of this discussion of running from God, hitting rock bottom, part two tomorrow.
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0: Chuck Swindoll has a new multi-part study titled Setting Stage for Disaster. We'll be hearing from him at 3:30. First, though, we have the song So High from the 16 Great Hymns album.

0: It's a question as old as time itself. Why do good people suffer? Not the ones who've walked away from God or compromised their integrity, but the faithful ones, the ones who've done everything right. Today on Insight for Living, Chuck Swindoll will dive headfirst into this issue as we begin our series, Job, A Man of Heroic Endurance. If life has ever felt not just difficult, but genuinely unfair, if you've ever wondered where God is in the middle of your pain, then you're in the right place. Chuck sets the stage.
1: If you have a Bible with you, I'd like to invite you to turn to the book of Job. If you're not familiar with your Bible, it's a large book just before Psalms, toward the center of the Bible. By the way, it's a good time for me to suggest, if you don't own your own copy of the Scriptures, and I find that more common than one would think, this would be a good time this week for you to go to a Christian bookstore and purchase, I would suggest, the New American Standard Bible, if you want to follow along with the text that I use. And be sure you get the whole Bible, not just the New Testament. And you may want to get a study Bible. It's a little more serious work. It has some helps in the bottom, and then you'll find out where I get all my ideas. You get a hold of a good study Bible, and then you'll begin to mark it, and it'll become your own. One of the great legacies we leave for our children and our children's children is our Bibles. I have my dad's Bible. I have a copy of one of my mother's Bibles. On occasion, it's very insightful to read through there, see the times they were praying for me, among other things. So anyway, Book of Job, let me read for you the first 12 verses of chapter 1. There was a man in the land of Uz whose name was Job. And that man was blameless, upright, fearing God, and turning away from evil. 7 sons and 3 daughters were born to him. His possessions also were 7,000 sheep, 3,000 camels, 500 yoke of oxen, 500 female donkeys, and very many servants. And that man was the greatest of all the men of the East. His sons used to go and hold a feast in the house of each one on his day. That probably refers to his birthday, on his day. And they would send and invite their 3 sisters to eat and drink with them. It came about when the days of feasting had completed their cycle that Job would send and consecrate them, rising up early in the morning and offering burnt offerings according to the number of them all. For Job said, "Perhaps my sons have sinned and cursed God in their hearts." Thus Job did continually. Now there was a day when the sons of God came to present themselves before the Lord, and Satan also came among them. The Lord said to Satan, "From where do you come?" Thus Job did continually. Now there was a day when the sons of God came to present themselves before the Lord, and Satan also came among them. The Lord said to Satan, "From where do you come?" Then Satan answered the Lord and said, "From roaming about."

0: fearing God and turning away from evil. Then Satan answered the Lord, "Does Job fear God for nothing? Have you not made a hedge about him and his house and all that he has on every side? You have blessed the work of his hands, and his possessions have increased in the land. But put forth your hand now and touch all that he has. He will surely curse you to your face." And the Lord said to Satan, "Behold, all that he has is in your power. Only do not put forth your hand on him." So Satan departed from the presence of the Lord.
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0: When Scott Peck picked up his pen to write his best-selling book, The Road Less Traveled, he began with a three-word blunt sentence, "Life is difficult." When the writer to the inspired book named Job picked up his stylus to write his book, he too could have begun with a blunt three-word sentence, "Life is unfair." Difficult, most of us have learned to handle. But unfair, something kicks in that makes it almost intolerable for us. Our drive for justice overrides our patience in pain. A couple of examples come to mind. You're born Canadian, and you're on ice skates almost for as far back as you can remember. And as you skate along the ice, you are dreaming as this little boy or this little girl with hope someday of making it to the Olympics. You fall more times than you can remember, but in every fall you learn another lesson. And in a period of time, you begin to skate very well. You get a special teacher, and in doing so, you also find a partner who will skate with you, also from your homeland. And the two of you skate along with dreams of being at the Winter Olympics. And then your moment comes. Your names are announced and you slide out on the ice, and then you do a performance, that routine, better than you've ever done it before. And you know when you finish, it was a gold medal performance. Until you see the scores. And your heart sinks. Life is difficult. As you read those numbers, you know that you'll get the silver medal and another country will get the gold. In a few hours' time, however, you find out that the judging was skewed and that the competition was fixed. And in fact, one of the judges ultimately would be removed. You didn't know that at the time you hear. When you find out that it's unfair, that's a whole different subject. You can't bear the thought now of not getting what you have coming once you find out that it was judged unfairly. The second example doesn't have as good an ending. You're a single parent and you live 1,200 miles from a job offer that comes from Houston. And you give thought to moving you and your three children, who are all under the age of 15, down south so that you might get a job working for a company that is really going up. It's called Enron. And you become employed and you are involved not only in a fine job, but you begin to invest in the stock, and oh, it just seems like there's nothing but flashing green lights. The money is pouring in, and the news is everywhere that this is the company to be a part of. They're even naming the new stadium after the Enron Corporation. Then you begin to hear something at the water fountain. The scuttlebutt around the office isn't

0: very encouraging. You doubt it, you question it. In fact, you put it out of your mind because, after all, your entire retirement funds are there and your health benefits are there. And it isn't but a few more days and you get a pink slip and it's all over. You lose everything. Though you were doing a good job, you moved for all the right reasons, and now there's the threat of losing your house. A couple of days later, you're showering, and you notice under your left breast a lump. You can't believe it. 2 days later, the biopsy shows the physician that you are suffering in an advanced stage of cancer. Oh, I failed to mention your husband 3 years ago ran off with his secretary, and by the way, they're doing great. Both of them have a new car and fine jobs and no kids. And you now are going to move in with your aging parents, neither of whom is all that healthy. And the home just has 3 bedrooms. It isn't fair. It isn't fair. Welcome to Job's world. Without knowing it, you have just walked onto Job's turf. And to think some people believe the Bible is not relevant. This book to which I invite you to turn represents one of the oldest and best pieces of literature in all of time. Some would date it back to the days of Genesis. Certainly, in light of Job's age, it falls in the category of being written during the days of the patriarchs. Martin Luther once referred to Job with the two words magnificent and sublime. The Scottish essayist, 19th century Thomas Carlyle, wrote, "There is nothing written in the Bible or out of it of equal literary merit." Victor Hugo, the French poet and author, concluded that Job is perhaps the greatest masterpiece of the human mind. Eugene Peterson, one of our contemporary writers, in the writing of the Wisdom books, in paraphrase, says this in the introduction of Job: "It is not only because Job suffered that he is important to us. It is because he suffered in the same ways that we suffer, in the vital areas of family, personal health, and material things. It is not suffering as such that troubles us. It is undeserved suffering." Almost all of us in our years of growing up, writes Peterson, have the experience of disobeying our parents and getting punished for it. When that discipline was connected with wrongdoing, it had a certain sense of justice to it. When we do wrong, we get punished. One of the surprises as we get older, however, is that we come to see that there is no real correlation between the amount of wrong we commit and the amount of pain we experience. An even larger surprise is that very often there is something quite the opposite. We do right and get knocked down. We do the best we are capable of doing, and just as we are reaching out to receive our reward, we are hit from the blind side and sent reeling. That's exactly what happened with Job. Life was not only difficult, life became, for Job, absolutely, categorically unfair. You may not know the story of Job, and so I might be shooting in the dark. Allow me a few moments for a quick and dirty analysis. He's a man of unparalleled piety. He's a man of well-deserved prosperity. He is a good and rich man, a fine husband, and a faithful father. In a quick and brutal sweep of calamities, he is reduced to a twisted mass of brokenness and grief. The extraordinary accumulation of back-to-back disasters are enough to finish off any one of us. Job is left penniless, homeless, helpless, and childless. Standing beside 10 fresh graves on a windswept hill, his wife heaving in sobs beside him, having heard him say, "Whether he gives or takes, we will follow him," she secretly whispers, "Just curse God and die." I have a friend who is in ministry, and I emailed him this past week, told him of my plans to go into the book of Job. He wrote back, warned me about watching out. You never know what happens when you get into books, how often you become the very part of the story that you're preaching on. He also added, "I have a friend who was driving across Texas one night searching for a radio station and tuned into a country preacher who was beginning a study on Job. He had titled his message, 'I can't eat by day, I can't sleep by night, and the woman I love don't treat me right.'" That's Job. And the only thing funny about the story is the title. There's no laughter in Job. Misery and mystery are added to the insult and injury of his experience. As he sits there covered with skin ulcers that are now erupting with pus, swelling his body with fever and maddeningly giving him an itch that will not go away, there are three friends that arrive. They sit and stare for 7 days and 7 nights without a word. Just imagine. First, they don't recognize him, which tells you something of the swelling and the sores all over him. And then they are at a loss for words. Unfortunately, they lost that loss for words. And when they spoke, they had nothing but blame. "You're getting what you deserve," though they couch it in much more philosophical terms. That was bad enough. But the misery turns to mystery with God's silence. If the words of the friends were hard to hear, the silence of God was intolerable. Not until the 38th chapter of the book does God speak. However long that took, if it were just months, try to imagine. You're the object of your alleged friend's accusations, and the heavens are brass as you plead for an audience with the Almighty. And nothing comes to you by way of comfort. And you have done nothing to deserve such pain. The book opens with a wonderful resume of a good man. Don't make Job into something other than a man. That's all he was. He's called a man. He's no superhuman being. He's no quasi-angel in human form. He's a man. He's just a man. Blessed for sure. But look at him as a person. There was a man in the land of Uz whose name was Job. That man was blameless. Doesn't mean perfect. It means he did not compromise with moral evil. He was a man whose business was handled with integrity. He was a man who was respected by those around him, whether in or outside the family. He was upright, fearing God, turning away from evil. And then the next most important part of him, following his character, would be his family. He's blessed with 7 sons, 3 daughters that have been born to him. By the time the story is told us in the text, they're all grown. This is a grandfather's life at its best, if you will. By now, he has amassed a remarkable number of possessions. Possessions had to do with these 7,000 sheep. The wool from the animals could be woven into fabric, which would be made into warm clothing for the cold winter days. The food would also be provided from them, and that would add to the diet. There were 3,000 camels. I would imagine Job ran a trucking business for the caravans that went from the east to the west, and his camels were for hire. And those camels became for him his own personal transportation. There were 500 yoke of oxen. Don't miss this. That means there were 1,000 of them. Two yoked together to plow the fields, to cause the crops to be plowed and to be prepared, and the soil to be prepared for the growing of the food. And then there were 500 female donkeys. I scratched my head on that one and wondered why would that be mentioned. And I discovered in my study that in those days, female donkeys provided the delicacy of the day, donkey milk. And I thought that's a delicacy I would do without if I lived in that day. Over and above that is a wonderful family all grown. No diapers to change, no baths to give, no carpools, no big meals to prepare, no lunches. No boys with tattoos driving vans showing up and honking out front for the daughters. No daughters with nose rings and tattoos and pierced belly buttons to run around the house. These are all grown kids. This guy is rich and he's got it made, and no one is criticizing because there's nothing to criticize. Vernon McGee in his day wrote this about him. The man lived in the lap of luxury. He was Howard Hughes, John D. Rockefeller, Henry Ford, and the oil men of Texas, all rolled into one. When I read that, I thought McGee wrote that in the 1970s, because by the late 1980s, the closest Texas oil men got to money was when they pumped gas at the Texaco station on the corner. Today, we would say he was Bill Gates, Donald Trump, Ross Perot, all wrapped up in one. Wealthy, good, godly, but not out of touch. You will notice he did have his concerns. His sons, verse 4, used to go and hold a feast in the house of each one on his day, and they would send and invite their three sisters to eat and drink with them. Came about when the days of feasting had completed their cycle, Job would send and consecrate them, rising up early in the morning and offering burnt offerings, according to the number of them all, offering up 10 burnt offerings in the name of each one of them, concerned that perhaps, maybe even in their hearts, there had been a little bit of profanity or perhaps an off-colored story that was told in the feasting. And Job was so concerned, not only for his walk, but for the walk of his children. Praying man, trusting man, priestly man, faithful man. What a man. One man writes, no disapproval of this pleasant life is expressed. It is a mark of good fortune, or rather of God's blessing. The finishing touch to this happy scene is the godly parent making doubly sure that all is well. What a man. At the end of verse 5, there must have been a pause. If this were a novel, you would change chapters, have a page go by and move into another part of the story. If this were a film, it would be a slow fade out. You would sit in darkness for a few seconds, and then a bright scene would appear telling you you were in another setting at another time. If this were a stage play, the curtains would close at the end of verse 5. Audience was given a few moments to stretch and stand and sit back down for the opening of the curtains as the stagehand had changed it from heaven, from earth to heaven. But there is no such marking in the Bible. You just move quickly from verse 5 to verse 6. Don't let yourself do that. Learn to read the Bible, pacing yourself with the emotion of the moment.
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1: 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And now let's keep singing. This is our worship hour, first song by the First Baptist Church Sanctuary Choir.

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1: Pastor, we do have circumstances where one will be asking, is God really good? Yes, there are situations in life that can make one ask themselves this question. This is the situation we have in today's program. Different circumstances can bring someone to have this question to themselves, or maybe even when they are talking to peers who are trying to help them out in their difficult situation. Just find people saying, but wait, is God really good? So I'm glad that in today's program, we are going to receive help in cultivating our hope in Christ amidst such times. Let's listen to this before Pastor Chidimuro comes in with today's devotion.
3: There are certain issues that I do not understand about God. Is he really good? Sometimes you find innocent people who only try to help another human being, they get defeated and fall and maybe die. I am strongly reminded on the COVID era. I can't understand why God allowed this to happen. This sickness, an enemy we can't see, suddenly appears and start eating up people's health. The same sickness even killed many innocent people. It even killed the nurses, the doctors, and those that are always available to help sick people. The first responders, those that worked night and day to help those who were sick, became ill with the same sickness and died. It's so unfair. How can God let this happen?
1: Here's the question. Is God really good? Is he? Pastor, help us through today's devotion if one gets to the point of asking if God is really good. I understand there are many of us who find ourselves raising this question. Let me not keep talking. Over to you, Pastor, to help us.
2: Melinda, when we suffer a painful crisis,
1: yes,
2: it's normal to ask questions. There's nothing wrong with that.
1: Okay.
2: When you find yourself in difficult and hard times, you want to know who is to blame, why the crisis occurred, what you could have done to prevent it, what more you can do to stop it, and what God is doing in the midst of it all. And more so, people can even go on to ask, where is God? Even as I am going through the kind of crisis that I am going through. Asking the hard questions is painful, especially when we come up empty and start questioning God's character and role in whatever it is that is happening to us. Let me comfort you a little bit by suggesting that you are not alone in doing so. When Job lost his children, his possessions, and health, he agonized about what had happened to him. He defended his integrity. He questioned God. He accused God. And he demanded that God answer him. Amazingly, God listened to Job's every word. When Job finished, God told him what it's like to be the God who created, who loves, and intimately cares for every detail of the universe. Actually, God said in Job chapter 40, verse 2 to 5, as well as chapter 42, verses 2 to 3. It reads there, will the one who contends with the Almighty correct him? Let him who accuses God answer him. Then Job answered the Lord, I'm unworthy. How can I reply to you? I put my hand over my mouth. I spoke once, but I have no answer. I know that you can do all things. No purpose of yours can be thwarted. You asked, who is this that obscures my plans without knowledge? Surely I spoke of things I did not understand, things too wonderful for me to know. We may not find answers for whatever it is that troubles us. But what you need to know, and this is the point of comfort, you just need to know that God is good, and that God is loving, and that He is always working in powerful ways we can't even imagine. And many times He's working behind the scenes, doing things that we cannot even visibly see. What frustrations and questions do you need to share with God today? He is right there to hear you and to listen to the questions that are in your mind.
1: Thank you, Pastor, for today's devotion. I hope this devotion has transformed your heart and mind and you found encouragement in it. We will be grateful if you share with us how this program is helping you. Send us an SMS or WhatsApp to the number +263 777 682 163, +263 777 682 163. Thank you for staying with us. Now let's get into the next segment where we learn great lessons from water, Jesus being the source of living water. Pastor Chidemoro, over to you.
2: Awesome, awesome, Melinda. Thank you so much. In today's lesson, we are looking at Hagar and Ishmael as they were sent away by Abraham. Hagar and Ishmael sent away. And this story is found in Genesis 21. From verse 8 to verse 21, Genesis 21, from verse 8 through to verse 21. In verse 8 of Genesis 21, we see Isaac, the son of Sarah, growing up, and a great feast was done for him the day when he was weaned. The next thing you see in that story in verse 9 is that Sarah saw that Ishmael, Hagar's son, was mocking Isaac. The next thing you'll see in verse 10 is that Sarah told Abraham to get rid of Hagar and her son because Ishmael would not share Isaac's son's inheritance. Interesting, isn't it? That the same Sarah who had encouraged Abraham to have Ishmael is the same Sarah who is now encouraging Abraham to get rid of Hagar and Ishmael. If you look at verse 11, it says Abraham was very displeased about the matter. And in verse 12, we are told that God told Abraham not to be displeased about Hagar and his son, but to listen to Sarah, because it would be through Isaac that he would become a great nation. Interesting. The next thing you see is verse 13, where God encouraged Abraham that he would also make a nation out of Ishmael. And Abraham rose early in the morning, we are told, and took bread and a skin of water and put it on Hagar's shoulder. You'll see that in verse 14a of Genesis chapter 21. And then in Genesis 21, verse 14b, we are told that Abraham gave the boy to Hagar and sent them away. She departed and wandered in the wilderness of Beersheba. The water in the skin was used up, and she placed the boy in the shrubs. I can imagine this is being done helplessly by a mother, not knowing what they can do. They've run out of water. The water was used up, and Hagar and Ishmael were in danger of dying of thirst. You and I need to drink water in order to quench our thirst. Water is very important to people. Water is very important to animals and plants. In order to be healthy, you need to take at least at least not less than 1 liter of water per day. Animals can also be very weak and even die if there is no water. Equally so, plants will also be weak and die if there is no water. Therefore, it is important to live in a place where there is adequate supplies of water. The next thing you will see in Genesis 21 verses 16 and 17a is that she went and sat nearby some bow shot away and began to sob because she did not want to see the boy die. She lifted up her voice and cried. And the Bible says, God heard the voice of the boy. The angel of God called Hagar from heaven and said to her, "What troubles you, Hagar? Fear not, for God has heard the voice of the boy where he is. Arise, lift up the boy and hold him with your hand, for I will make him a great nation." God heard the voice of the boy and told Hagar that he would make Ishmael into a great nation. God also loves you and cares for you when you are in trouble. It's important to remember whenever you are in trouble that you have God who cares for you. Sometimes you may be found in a situation like Ishmael's where you will need water, where you will need food, where you will need school fees, where you will need money for house rent or uniforms. When you have these needs, you should remember that God cares for you. He is interested in everything about you and your life. You can also ask him to help you through prayer. The Bible says in 1 Peter chapter 5 verse 7, 1 Peter chapter 5 verse 7, it says, "Cast all your cares upon him, for he cares for you." This means that you can tell him about all your problems, no matter how small or big. He is able to solve and help you. God cares for you. He also cared for Hagar and Ishmael. He heard the voice of the boy. God opened her eyes and she saw a well of water, and she went and filled the skin with water and gave the boy a drink. How wonderful! Finally, Hagar and Ishmael had water to drink to quench their thirst. We see in verses 20 and 21 that God was with the boy. He grew and lived in the wilderness of Paran and became an archer. His mother took the wife for him from Egypt. Dear friend, you should always thank God for keeping you up to today. Think about the many things that God has given you and thank him. Sarah did not like Ishmael and his mother. What about in your community? Are there people in your community that are not liked? Do you think God loves them? Yes, he does. Are you not supposed to love them also? Others in your community may be hungry or sad, like Hagar. This week, look for the friend that might be hungry or sad and help them.
1: Thank you, Pastor Chidimoro. What a call, what a challenge. Yes, we need to be people who are able to help others. Dear friend, I hope you have been blessed by this teaching, and we'll be happy to hear from you what this lesson has prompted you to do. Do that by sending us an SMS or WhatsApp to the number +263 777 682 163. That number again, +263 777 682 163. We've come to the end of today's program. Let's make a date and meet again in our next Hope in Hard Times. My name is Melinda Kajelima. God bless you.

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1: Hope in Hard Times, a feature on a Monday in the program, but also we have the fresh devotionals featuring every day during the program. Daybreak, we'll get to Bernie Diamond shortly, but first let's head to the cross with Scott Wesley Brown singing Can You Hear the Echoes?

So what's your instinctive reaction when you're confronted by the raw, messy realities of someone else's life? The friend whose marriage is falling apart, the parents slipping into addiction, the workmate whose bitterness poisons every room they walk into. When their pain starts touching yours, do you lean in or back away? Hi, I'm Bernie Diamond, and welcome again to Fresh. Years ago, a young woman named Clara Barton found herself nursing wounded soldiers during the American Civil War. At first, she recoiled from the blood and agony. She wanted to turn and run. But something deep inside told her to stay. Day after day, she dressed wounds, held dying men's hands, and organized relief for thousands. Her persistence birthed what would become the American Red Cross, compassion that changed a nation. Galatians chapter 6, verse 2. Help each other with your troubles. When you do this, you're obeying the law of Christ. The Apostle Paul wrote that to believers who were struggling to live out genuine community. His call was simple, but costly. Carry one another's burdens. Don't avoid the weight that others are carrying. Share it, because that's what Jesus did. So today, maybe someone close to you is hurting, and every fiber of your being wants to make you turn and run. Every instinct is telling you, this is just too much. But love doesn't run away. Love stays. Love carries. Who in your world right now needs you to stay close, even though it's messy? Whose mess is God calling you into as your mission to help carry their burden? Because let me tell you, your love could change their whole world. Help each other with your troubles. When you do this, you're obeying the law of Christ. That's God's word, fresh for you today. Man, there is such power in the word of God, power to change lives, power to change your life.

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1: The need to be neat, tidy, and in control. That is our focus point in today's Women of Hope. Let's hear from Carol and Tammy.
2: I'm a very organized person who likes to keep everything really tidy and neat around me. I like planning ahead, and I really like to know exactly what is it that I need to do, where I need to be, when. And if I have a task to do, I start it as soon as possible because I like to have plenty of time to do it well and to finish on time.

0: and welcome to Women of Hope. It's so good to be back with you again, isn't it, Tammy?
1: It sure is. And I wonder what you're doing today as you listen. Are you busy doing an important task? Or maybe everything is neat and tidy, like Tita. Or maybe you're taking this opportunity to sit down with a cup of tea and relax with us. I wonder.
0: I know many of us struggle to be like Tita, always neat and tidy and well-organized. Perhaps you're one of those people. Even the most organized of people may struggle with keeping everything in order on occasion.
1: Maybe she's going to teach us how to be neat and tidy and organized. That's how I'd like to be. So welcome, Tita. It's good to have you here.
2: Hello, Tammy and Carol. And no, I haven't come to teach you how to be neat and tidy, but I've actually come to share some of the things that I've learned in my life about always wanting to be in control. Because, you know, when I commit to do something, I want to make sure that people can rely on me and know that I will do what I promise.
0: Okay, Tita, tell us, were you always like this? Or did your mother make you tidy up all the time?
2: Well, no, she didn't have to. You know, perhaps listening just to this, you might think that living like this was very hard work, but being tidy has always come very naturally to me. I've always been like that. Can I tell you a little secret?
0: Please do.
2: Well, as a very young girl, I was quite different to most children. I used to like have my bedroom really tidy. I would always make sure that after using things, I would put them back where they belong, or I made sure that my clothes would go back in the cupboard or their toys would go back in the shelves. And I still remember how angry I used to get when my sisters would come and make a mess in my room, or they would take my things and they wouldn't put them back where they should be.
1: Wow. Where can I find a daughter like that?
2: As you can see, even from my childhood days, trying to live a very organized life, it was something that came just very natural to me.
1: Are you still like that?
2: Well, let me tell you about it. As time went by, I did as many women do, and I got married. And before too long, I became a mother. And maybe now you can imagine what I'm about to say next. Yes, I really wanted to organize my husband's life and my children's lives. And I wanted to live in a very tidy house all the time. But if you have children, I think that you know that's almost impossible, isn't it? And I thought I could plan our lives and know exactly what was going to happen every day, every week, every month, and if possible, almost every year. But I have to confess that I thought this would be a very positive way to live.
1: And?
2: Well, as you can imagine, I would plan things and then I'd have to change all my plans because the children would get sick or I would try to be on time but would be delayed because somebody was not ready on time. Or as soon as I tidied up, of course, the children would make a mess somewhere else in the house. And this way of living, I just found it very tiring and frustrating. And let me tell you really how I felt. I want you to imagine 10 different pieces of strings that are in front of you and they are lined up on the floor and totally straight. And they're just one after the other, totally straight lying there. Well, this is how I wanted everything in my life to look like and to feel like. But now, I want you to imagine the same 10 pieces of string, but now they're all tangled up and knotted up, and they are in a very tight mess. Well, no matter how hard I tried to have a life that was organized, this is really what happened. I just couldn't keep everything in my life and the lives of my children and my husband neat and tidy and straight and in perfect order. So I started feeling anxious and frustrated and often even very angry. And in a few words, my plans were not working.

0: Here today on Women of Hope, Tita is telling us how she always liked to have everything neat and tidy and in order. But as you can imagine, that's a hard thing to do when you have a family.
1: It made her feel anxious, frustrated, and angry. So Tita, what did you do about it?
2: Well, gradually I realized that I wanted to live a very organized life. But I had to admit that what I really wanted was to be in control. And as long as I felt that I could control life, I felt safe. But of course, the reality is that life is not always as we want it to be, is it?
0: It never is. So what did you do about it?
2: Oh, well, I had to learn some things about why I really wanted to be in control all the time. And I can share with you now two of the things that I've learned about control. Firstly, having control over your life is not really a bad thing in itself. If we don't make any plans, or if we don't really care about what happens or when, all around us, then would just be chaos. Actually, I think it would be irresponsible not to have some control over the lives of our children or our house, our time, our work, or the activities that we do. But we have to learn to be flexible and to give a little. And having some control but being flexible actually leads you to live a balanced life. And secondly, nobody really has control over their lives. Have you ever had to change your plans because all of a sudden you got very sick, or maybe you lost your job, or perhaps you started having serious relationship problems with your husband or one of your children? Or perhaps when you least expected it, you were told that you had to leave the place where you've been living. Everybody has unexpected things that happen in their lives.
1: I'm sure we all know what that's like. I just experienced it. I was away out of the city on a ministry commitment, and I received a call Saturday afternoon that my daughter was in the emergency room. I wanted to drop all of my commitments and run home to her. But I needed to remember she had a husband to care for her and doctors who could care for her, and I needed to fulfill my commitments. She's fine now, and the ministry was a wonderful opportunity. So God took care of that situation because I let Him.
0: If our feelings of security or being safe are based on having control over all of our circumstances, we would be in trouble. Whether we like it or not, when we least expect it, our circumstances change and we face unexpected challenges.
2: Yeah, so what I've been learning to do is try to take a more relaxed approach to life.
1: How did you do that, Tita?
2: Well, there are again two things that I learned to do. First, I realized that I must take responsibility for my own actions, but when it comes to other people, I have to let go, and I have to actually allow them to do things that the way they want to do them, instead of always trying to organize life for them. Because, you know, after all, who am I to really think that I know it all or that my decisions are always the best for everybody? And second, when I face situations that are clearly beyond my control, instead of panicking, I have learned to take a deep breath and think carefully and then decide what's the best thing to do. Now, have you ever heard that saying that says, if life gives you lemons, make lemonade? Well, I'm learning to make lemonade even when I don't feel like it.
0: Oh, I love lemonade. You squeeze the bitter juice of a lemon, add some cool water and a little sugar, and it's refreshing to drink, especially on hot days.
1: So what you're actually doing is turning something bitter into something sweet and refreshing. What a great thing to remember.
2: Could it be that right now you're thinking, but that's not realistic because often things that happen to people are bad, very hurtful and damaging, and they are beyond their control. Don't tell me that something good can be done then.
0: That's a great point. Maybe that's how you're feeling right now. Let's talk about that a little bit more after this song.

0: You're with us on Women of Hope. Maybe you're asking that question. How can something good come out of the bad things that are happening in my life right now?
1: Yeah, there might be things that you're facing that you don't really like, that have hurt you and that you feel that you have no control over. For example, you may not like the way your parents treated you. Your upbringing maybe was not a happy, healthy one, and you were badly hurt by these. I agree. Maybe you can't change that, but today I have some very good news for all of us. When we're facing things that we cannot control, we don't have to struggle with them alone. Because if we do, we end up with our emotions tied up in knots, like the example of the pieces of string. And believe me, it's not easy living life when your emotions are in a mess, tied up in knots. Maybe this is you today. Maybe you're struggling, carrying the weight of trying to be in control of everything in your life. Maybe you're feeling fearful and frustrated because you can't control your circumstances. I want to share some very powerful words with you from God's Word, the Bible. One day, Jesus said to his followers, "Come to me, all of you who are tired and have heavy loads, and I will give you rest. Accept my teachings and learn from me, because I am gentle and humble in spirit, and then you will find rest for your lives. The teaching that I ask you to accept is easy, and the load that I give you to carry is light." So what does this mean to you and me today? Well, Jesus is telling us that we need to learn from him. This is why we come and share things with you from God's Word here on Woman of Hope. God clearly teaches us in his Word that we are not meant to carry the load of trying to control our lives. Here are some other powerful words and comforting words that God also says to us. "I know the plans that I have for you. They are to benefit you, not to harm you, to give you hope and a future." If you have ever made plans to do something and things didn't go well, you would agree with me that we, human beings, don't always get it right. You know, God knows this, and this is why he wants us to do an exchange or a swap with him. We give him control of our lives, and he will lead us to those amazing plans that he has for each one of us. Plans for our good, to give us hope and a future. This is why he sent his son Jesus to take the punishment that we deserve for the wrong things that we do. He offers us then a new life in Jesus. And who could ask for a better person to share the circumstances of your life than with Jesus, the Son of God? I needed to give him control and talk to him about everything. And when I gave total control of my life to Jesus, I began finding peace because now I know that I don't have to have all the answers. I don't need to work everything out by myself. God has all the answers, everything worked out for me, and he will lead me in the right direction if I let him do that. Here's one more promise from God. "Trust in the Lord with all your heart. Do not depend on your own understanding. Seek or look for his will in all that you do, and then he will direct your path. He will lead you in the best way for you."

0: What about those horrible, hurtful things that people have to go through that are beyond their control? Persecution, wars, abuse, exploitation, rejection, neglect, and much more. Well, remember the saying, if life gives you lemons, make lemonade? In the Bible, Paul, who was a follower of Jesus, talks about this in different words. He says, we know that in everything, God works for the good of those who love Him. Paul experienced enormous hardship and suffering. He was persecuted, beaten up, abused, mocked, ridiculed. Surely, he must have felt that these experiences were beyond his control and he didn't like them at all. But when he learned who God was, Paul gave total control of his life to God. Paul knew that no matter how terrible his circumstances were, God was able to bring good out of them. Sometimes his suffering even meant good for other people. And because of Paul's devotion to God, many, many people have learned who the true God is. And even today, we can learn about God from what Paul said in God's Word. He also said, if God is for us, who can ever be against us?
1: Thank you, Tita, for sharing God's Word with us today. Yes, we learn as we read His Word that God made us. He loves us, and there is hope if we give Him control of our lives. If you're experiencing a very painful and hard situation right now, you may feel that there's nothing you can do about it. Yes, you're right. You can't change the past, and you may not be able to change your current circumstances. But the pain you suffer now does not have to control or affect the rest of your life. With God on your side, you can make lemonade. As you allow Him to have control of your life, He will heal your emotions and will give you strength and help you to overcome your hurt. You can learn to live your life differently, in a positive and constructive way.
2: What circumstances are you facing? Are you feeling that life is totally out of control? If this is your situation, let me ask you, have you invited Jesus into your life? Would you like to do that right now? If you would, you can pray this prayer with me. Father God, thank you for loving me so much that you sent your Son, Jesus, to take the punishment for the wrong things that I've done. I want to give you control of my life today. I believe that you want the best for my life, and you can give me hope and a future. Thank you. In the name of your Son, Jesus Christ. Amen.
1: If you prayed that prayer with Tammy today, you might like to write us and tell us all about it. We're here to be your friends. You can contact us in care of this station at Women of Hope. And if you've missed any part of this program or would like to hear one again, you can do that on our website.
2: We want to read a few letters that we received from some people in prison. What a hard life. People in prison have no control over their circumstances, but each one of them has found new life in that terrible place. First, Carol will read a letter from the warden in charge of this prison.
1: The warden writes, when the Project Hannah members started the ministry in the prison, I was in charge. I didn't believe anything or anyone could change those criminals. But now, I have seen and testify that God's word and prayers are powerful and truly change people. I admire the courage and persistency of the ladies to invest in people we thought were hopeless. Your ministry is making a difference in the prisoners' lives.
2: An inmate writes, I was in prison for using drugs and practicing evil deeds. After I met Jesus and accepted Him as my Savior, my life changed completely for the better. God is powerful.
1: It's time for us to go now, but do come back and join us next time on Women of Hope, where we learn that we can have hope in Jesus Christ. Goodbye, and God bless you.

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1: Please remember to give us a like on Facebook today, and whilst you're there, check out all the latest posts, and of course, feel free to comment at any time. It's now Dr. Holly Miller stepping in next. Send them out 2x2, evangelism. That is what we'll chat about as we open at Mark chapter 6.

0: It's time for Reaching New Heights. Reaching New Heights features the preaching and teaching ministry of Dr. Holly Miller, Senior Pastor of Sevier Heights Baptist Church in Knoxville, Tennessee. Reach for your Bible, a pen and paper, and settle down for the next 30 minutes and listen to Holly Miller as he expounds the Word of God in very practical ways.
1: I want to invite you to open your Bibles this morning to the Gospel of Mark chapter 6. Mark chapter 6 and verse number 7. And he called the 12 to him and began to send them out two by two and gave them power over unclean spirits. There is a rite of passage that strikes fear in the heart of every parent, and that is when your child learns to drive. Those of you who are preschool parents right now, just picture your little Albert behind the wheel. I want to tell you, that's enough to make you break out in a cold sweat. Amen. Now, as the beginning, it's not too bad. They get their learner's permit, but that means they can only drive if you're beside them in the front seat. And that's not too bad. By the way, that is where you learn you're a control freak and you just want to grab the wheel. But then later on comes DA day, drive alone day. And I tell you, that will put every parent on their knees. And you take those car keys and in a trembling hand, you give it to your child and then watch him drive out the driveway and out of sight, and you go to pray. Soon after I received my driver's license, I had two wrecks on the same day. They were both my fault. My dad was so excited. DA day, drive alone day. In a sense, in Mark chapter 6, that's what Jesus was doing. He was like a parent sending his children out to drive alone for the very first day. You see, up until now, the disciples, the 12 apostles, had been with Jesus. Every place he went, they were there, but they didn't really say anything. They didn't really do anything. They just listened as he preached. They just watched as he cast out demons. They just lived or learned as they watched him live. But now he knew it was time to cast these little eaglets out of the net and see if they could fly alone. And so for the very first time, he is sending the apostles out on a mission trip, their very first mission trip, all by themselves. He was not going to be there. Look at it again, verse 7. And he called the 12 to him and began to send them out two by two and gave them power over unclean spirits. He commanded them to take nothing for the journey except a staff. No bag, no bread, no copper in their money belts, but to wear sandals and not to put on two tunics. In the parallel passage in the Gospel of Matthew, he says, wear a pair of sandals, but don't take any extra sandals. You can have a staff, but don't take any extra staff, a walking stick. Verse 10, and he said to them, in whatever place you enter a house, stay there till you depart from that place. And whoever will not receive you nor hear you when you depart from there, shake off the dust under your feet as a testimony against them. Assuredly, I say to you, it will be more tolerable for Sodom and Gomorrah in the day of judgment than for that city. So they went out and preached that people should repent. And they cast out many demons and anointed with oil many who were sick and healed them. Earlier this year on Sunday nights, we did a series of studies on how to read the Bible. How to study the Bible and make sense out of the Bible. And there were 11 lessons, and all of them were involved around three words, three steps to understanding the Bible when you read it tomorrow morning. There is observation, there is interpretation, there is application. They're based on three questions. When you read the Bible, ask the Holy Spirit this question: Holy Spirit, what does it say? What does it say? And then you read it prayerfully and carefully, and you think and you try to figure out, now what is it saying exactly? You never know what it means until you know what it says. And then question number two, Holy Spirit, what does it mean? What does it mean? In these verses in Mark 6, what did John Mark mean when he wrote these verses about Jesus and the apostles to that early church in Rome? What does it mean? And then thirdly, how can this make a difference in my life today? And I want to tell you, no matter how far you've gone in Bible study, you may have a seminary degree in Bible study, or you may be a third grade little girl or boy, But if you'll ask those three questions every time you read the Word of God, God will speak to you if your heart is right with Him. What does it say? What does it mean? And how can this make a difference in my life today? Now listen very carefully. Sometimes when you interpret the Bible and you say, now what does it mean? Here's what you find. You find that the text you're reading is referring

Obvious illustration is the book of Leviticus. In the book of Leviticus, it's referring to God's commands to the Israelites on how to worship in the tabernacle and how to build the tabernacle and how to sacrifice the animals and how to burn incense and how to do all of those things in the tabernacle. Now that's very, very important, but that was a temporary practice. We don't worship like that today. We don't burn incense and take the blood of a calf and spread it on the mercy seat. We don't do that today. So that was a temporary practice. But listen to this. Always, always, always, even when you're reading about a temporary practice in the Bible, there are always timeless principles. There are always timeless principles that apply to my life today. For example, in the book of Leviticus, those are temporary practices in the tabernacle, but all through Leviticus, there are timeless principles about my relationship with God. Now, it's the same way in Mark chapter 6. In Mark chapter 6, when you say, what does this mean? Here's what you discover. You discover that Mark is referring to some temporary practices that Jesus gave to the apostles. Now, they're temporary. They were for the apostles. They were for that time. We do not carry out these practices today, but they're temporary practices. Let me give you three temporary practices he gave to his apostles. Number one, he gave them a temporary assignment. He gave them a temporary assignment. Do you know where he sent them in Mark chapter 6? Mark chapter 6 does not tell us, but Matthew tells us. Matthew chapter 10 in the parallel passage tells us. And that is this. He gave them a temporary assignment to go only to the Jews. Listen to Matthew 10, verses 5 and 6. It's the parallel to Mark 6. These 12 Jesus sent out and commanded them, saying, do not go into the way of the Gentiles. Do not enter a city of the Samaritans, but go rather to the lost sheep of the house of Israel. That was a temporary assignment. That was that time when the gospel was just now getting out. And God has a principle in His Word. When God speaks to the world, He always goes first to the Jews and through the Jews to the Gentiles. It was that way in the Old Testament. God made a covenant with the Jews, with Israel through Moses. And God said, I want you not to keep it to yourself, but I want you to evangelize the world. He gave the law to the Jews to say, I have a covenant relationship with you. And then he said, I want you to share my covenant with the Hittites and the Jebusites and all the other pagan Gentiles. I want you to be evangelists. Now, it's the same way in the New Testament. He came to the Jews first and he said to these Jewish apostles, I want you to share it with all of Israel. And then someday Israel will share it with all the nations. So he's sending them to the Jews. What did Paul say in Romans 1:16? I am not ashamed of the gospel of Christ. It is the power of God unto salvation to the Jew first. Always remember that. To the Jew first, and then also to the Greek. So this was a temporary assignment. Now, we don't practice this today. We don't just go talk to Jews about Jesus. No, because in the Great Commission, he broadened that, and he said, now I command my apostles and everybody until I come back again, go into all nations and make disciples, baptizing them in the name of the Father and the Son and the Holy Spirit, teaching them how to live, all nations, Jews and Gentiles. So that's what we're to do today. So we do not carry out this temporary assignment to go only to the people of Israel. Not only did he give them a temporary assignment, he gave them temporary instructions. He gave them temporary instructions that were just for a brief time. Look at verse number 8. He commanded them to take nothing for the journey except a staff. That was a walking stick. Don't take a bag. That word bag means like an overnight bag. We might call it an overnight bag that you put some extra clothes in and your toothbrush or maybe even a suitcase. It was leather and they would carry it over their shoulder. But he says, when you go, don't take one. Don't take a bag. Don't take any bread. Don't take any money. Not one red cent. Don't take any money in your money belt. Wear sandals, but don't take an extra pair, Matthew says. And do not put on two tunics. They would wear one tunic next to their body, and then they had another tunic that they would use for when they were sleeping out in the night and the night was cool. He said, don't take that one.
Just take these. Now,

What was the purpose of that? What was the purpose of that? You go on this trip, but don't take any money. Don't take any extra clothes, extra shoes. Don't take an overnight bag. Don't take a suitcase. Here's the purpose. He was talking to his apostles. This was their very first mission trip. And so he was trying to teach them for the rest of your lives, as you share the gospel, wherever you go, you've got to trust in me. You've got to trust me that I will provide everything you need. Now, did he always tell them to do that? No, just for a temporary time. Because later on, the night before he went to the cross, in fact, right before he went to Gethsemane, listen to what he says to these same men in Luke 22, 35. And he said to them, "When I sent you without money bag and sack and sandals, did you lack anything?" They said, "Nothing." That's right. God will always take care of you. So they learned their lesson. But now he said, "I'm going to be crucified." And so he said to them, "But now he who has a money bag, let him take it. And likewise a sack. And he who has no sword, let him sell his garment and buy one." Now it's a different time. I'm going to be crucified. The world is going to go really angry against you. And it's a different day. So now you've learned to trust me. I know that now when you go on this mission trip, you can take a suitcase and something to eat and take some money. And so that was a temporary practice. If you and I are going on a mission trip, please take some extra clothes. If you don't, I ain't going. You need a change of clothes. Please take some money. You ought to take some power bars, something to eat. But that was a temporary practice for those apostles at that time only, so they would learn to trust in him. Thirdly, he gave them a temporary command. Watch this command in verse 11. "And whoever will not receive you nor hear you when you depart from there, shake off the dust under your feet as a testimony against them. Assuredly, I say to you, it will be more tolerable for Sodom and Gomorrah in the day of judgment than for that city." That was a temporary command. It was based upon this practice. It was a Jewish practice. Every time the Jews would go outside of Israel to a Gentile country, before they came back to Israel, they had collected Gentile dust on their shoes, and so they would shake the dust off their shoes, get rid of all that Gentile dust when they came back to Israel. That was a practice of the Jews. Jesus took that practice and he said, "I want you to apply this to your mission trip. When you go to the Jews, the other Jews, and they do not receive the gospel and they reject the message, I want you to shake the dust off your shoes, just like it was Gentile dust. And that's going to be a sign to them that if they do not repent, they're under the judgment of God. It's going to be a terrible day for them in judgment. And so shake the dust off your feet." By the way, Acts 13, Paul and Barnabas went on their first missionary journey into Antioch. Not Antioch in Israel, but it's called Antioch of Pisidia over in western Turkey. And they went over there, and where they go, they went to the synagogue where they always went. And when they preached in the synagogue, the Jews ran them out of town. They rejected the gospel and they ran them out of town. Listen to Acts 13, 51. Paul and Barnabas said, "All right, if that's where you're going to be, we're going to turn to the Gentiles." But look at Acts 13, 51. "But they shook off the dust from their feet against them and went on to another town, Iconium." Do we do that today? No. I share with you the gospel. You reject it. So I just say, "Get the dust off my feet." You would think I was strange. We don't do that today. That was a temporary practice. So you see, sometimes when you read the Word of God and you're interpreting it, you find that it is filled with temporary practices that we do not do today. However, listen carefully. Whenever there are temporary practices, there are always timeless principles. There are always timeless principles that we do build into our lives today. In the few moments I have left, I want to share with you 6 timeless principles on personal evangelism. 6 timeless principles on personal evangelism that you and I practice today. Number 1, find a partner. Find a partner. In evangelism, find a partner. Look at verse number 6. "And he called the 12 to him
and began to send them out two by two. Two by two. Over in Matthew, it tells how he paired them up. He sent Andrew and Simon. He sent James and John. He sent Philip and Bartholomew. He sent Matthew and Thomas. That's how he paired them up. And he sent them out to go in pairs. Why is that true? Because when you go in pairs to share the gospel with somebody else, number one, you encourage each other. You encourage each other. If I'm trying to share the gospel with somebody and I got a buddy with me who also is saved, that encourages me. Secondly, that validates my witness. The Bible has a principle in the Old Testament and the New Testament. By two or more witnesses, every word will be established. And the Holy Spirit takes these two witnesses and he helps that unbeliever say, this really is the truth. Now, I'm not saying you don't ever share the gospel on your own. Of course you do, by yourself. He said in Matthew 5:19 to that demoniac, go tell everybody what the good things the Lord has done for you. But I am saying it's a good practice in our lives when we can do it to get a partner. Husbands, let me tell you one of the best things you can ever do. Take your wife with you to share the gospel with somebody. Often Paula and I will go together and we'll try to share the gospel with somebody. Not only does that encourage our witness, but it encourages our marriage. It really does build us together. Men, have you ever gone with your wife to say to another couple or to say to somebody else, look, we want to tell you about the greatest thing that's happened in your life. Parents, take your children. Dad, take your son or your daughter. I used to take my little kids when they were real little. I'd say, let's go visiting today. I'd always have to bribe them with ice cream, but that's okay. I wanted the ice cream too. So we'd go visiting and then we'd come back and get ice cream before we came home. That's okay. Bribery's good. There's nothing wrong with bribery. But find a partner. Get a partner in your small group. Get a partner in your Bible fellowship class and say, let's go to the rest home and share the gospel with this man. Let's go to the hospital. Let's go to his house. Let's go someplace and share the gospel of Jesus Christ. Find a partner. Number two, principle number two, be confident. Be confident. You don't have to be afraid. Look again at verse number 7. And he called the 12 to him and began to send them out two by two. And watch this. He gave them authority over unclean spirits. He gave them authority over unclean spirits. You and I have spiritual authority. Did you know that? We don't have to be afraid when we share the gospel. We have the authority of the Holy Spirit of God in our lives. We have the authority of the gospel message itself. We have the authority of our own testimony. We have authority over the devil. The Bible says in James 4:7, resist the devil and he will flee from you. Submit to God, resist the devil and he will flee from you. Sharing the gospel is spiritual warfare. It's warfare. And so you need that authority over the devil. Paul said, put on the whole armor of God that you can stand against the wiles of the devil. So be confident. Even though your heart begins to race as you go to share the gospel, you be strong in the Lord. God has not given us a spirit of fear, but of power and of love and of a sound mind. Paul said, therefore be not ashamed of the testimony of our Lord, nor of me, Paul, his prisoner. Be confident. Principle number three, stay focused. Stay focused on evangelism. Would you look at verse number 8 again? He commanded them to take nothing for the journey except a staff. No bag, no bread, no copper in their money belts. Wear sandals. Do not put on two tunics. He was teaching them at that time to trust totally in him. And I believe he was teaching them at that time to simplify their lives. When you go out on this mission trip, don't take a lot of stuff. Just go and trust me and stay focused on the task. Can I be real honest with you this morning? Often, my life is not focused on evangelism. It is focused on the church. It is focused on the task. It is focused on the staff meetings and the committee meetings and sermon preparation and visiting and all of those things. But it's not focused on evangelism. And when my life is not focused on evangelism, I can go weeks and weeks and not personally share the gospel with anybody. And you can do the same thing. We need to simplify our lives.
I'm not saying that you don't own things. I'm not saying that you don't have vacations and hobbies and golf and fishing and all those things. But you can't let any of those things get your mind away from the fact that you are a missionary in the United States of America. That's the only reason you're here. That's the only reason you're on that job. You are a missionary for the King of Kings and the Lord of Lords, and you've got to stay focused. Number four, expect opposition. Expect opposition. Don't fear opposition, but expect opposition. Look at verse 11. Whoever will not receive you nor hear you when you depart from there, shake off the dust under your feet as a testimony against them. You are going to be rejected sometimes. They will reject the gospel. They may even reject you, but don't take it personally. They're not rejecting you. They're rejecting Jesus Christ. This world is no friend of Jesus. This world is never going to be a friend of Jesus until every knee bows and every tongue confesses. And so you and I go out to confront the world that is rejecting God, and we go with the greatest message in the world. But because the God of this world has blinded their eyes, sometimes they're going to turn away, and sometimes they're going to say, no, don't take it personal. Don't be afraid. Just go. And sometimes if they say no, say, well, I'm going to pray for you. You don't even have to shake the dust off your feet. You do need to tell them, if you don't come to Jesus, you're going to be judged. Even like Sodom and Gomorrah. And I love you. And I'm going to be praying for you. But don't get blown out of the water if there is rejection. We all have rejection in life from time to time. Jesus said there will be rejection in evangelism sometimes. And then principle number five, speak the truth. Speak the truth. Look at verse number 12. So they went out and preached that people should repent. They spoke the truth. They went out and preached that people should repent. You say, Brother Holly, that's my problem. I don't know the truth. I don't know enough to tell anybody. Yes, you do. Yes, you do. If you're saved, you do know enough to tell people. Amen. Jesus saves by his death and resurrection. Amen. And he saved me. Amen. That's it. That's the gospel in a nutshell. That's the whole kernel. Now, you can add some things to it and tell some stories if you want to, but that's the essence of it. Jesus saves by his death and by his resurrection, and he saved me, and he can save you. Number six, love people. Just love people. Look at verse 8. Excuse me, verse number 13. So they went out, and they cast out many demons, and they anointed with oil many who were sick and healed them. They went out and met needs. They saw hurting people. They loved hurting people. All around us are hurting people. May I tell you something that has never changed since this happened in the early first century? Let me show you something that's never changed about the world. The world is still filled with lonely, sick, hurting, dejected, poor people who don't know what to do. Trying to find life, trying to find what it's about, and they're hurting. And you can't love them on your own, but guess what? You have the Holy Spirit. And therefore, the fruit of the Spirit is love. And if you'll go and ask God to love them through you, God will do it. And you go love people, and love people, and love people.

You shall receive power when the Holy Spirit comes upon you, and you will be witnesses to me. Follow me. I will make you fishers of men. Would you bow your heads, please? Maybe there's some here this morning and the Holy Spirit of God is tugging your heart. And God is saying to you, you need to be focused. You're going week after week after week and telling nobody about the gospel of Jesus Christ, the greatest news in the world. In your quiet time in the morning, are you asking God, Lord, bring somebody across my path today that I can say a word about Jesus. Love somebody through me. Keep your eyes open and your heart open and stay focused. You may be here and you don't have a relationship with Jesus Christ. You can have today. Jesus saves by his death on the cross and his resurrection. You can trust him as your Savior and your Lord. Would you come do what God's told you to do?

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4: Today, we continue in the Psalms, arriving at Psalms 72 and 75, joined by our teacher, John Matthews, who will lead us in the theme, The Trials of Leadership.
2: Esther, thanks very much, and a very warm welcome to this latest episode of Mission 66. It is so good to have your company. And as we've already seen through several Psalms, many of them are dedicated to the King. Who is the king? Well, this is the political leader of Israel in the Old Testament here. Most of the Psalms were written by King David. But in this case, Psalm 72 is attributed to his son Solomon, who succeeded his father David to the throne. And so we see Psalm 75 alongside Psalm 72, and they establish a contrast. Psalm 72 is a moment of great hope, probably related to the moment of glory, special glory, in the reign of Solomon when Israel reached its greatest expansion during the monarchy. And then Psalm 75, which involves a moment relating to the government and the ruling of the nation of Israel, and it's embedded during a context of real trials and a time of difficulty. And it's probable that this Psalm 75 is related to the time of the Assyrian threat at the end of the 8th century, when they'd suffered under the influence of that foreign power, who were a clear and present danger. Now, the nation here is specifically referred to as the Kingdom of Judah, not the Kingdom of Israel, as the two by then had split. Now, Psalm 72, it's important to point out here that the psalm closes the second section or collection of books in the Psalms. And we can see that verse 20 marks that ending, because it contains the expression, "This concludes the prayers of David, son of Jesse." And then Psalm 75 is part of a collection of psalms that goes from Psalm 73 through to Psalm 83, all of which are Psalms of the family of Asaph. This is Psalm 72 then, and it starts by saying, "Give the king your justice, O God, and your righteousness to the royal son. May he judge your people with righteousness and your poor with justice. Let the mountains bear prosperity for the people and the hills in righteousness. May he defend the cause of the poor of the people, give deliverance to the children of the needy, and crush the oppressor. May they fear you while the sun endures, and as long as the moon, throughout all generations. May he be like rain that falls on the mown grass, like showers that water the earth." And the writer is asking for a blessing over the one who would rule, whoever that may be. And from verse 8 to 11, we have a clear idea of what the historical context is, because verse 8 says, "May he have dominion from sea to sea, and from the river to the ends of the earth. May desert tribes bow down before him, and his enemies lick the dust." Now, the ends of the earth refer to the limits, the boundaries of the nation of Israel, which would reach from the Mediterranean Sea in the west. And in the reign of Solomon, the kingdom reached the banks of the Euphrates River in the east. Verse 10, may the kings of Tarshish and of the coastlands render him tribute. May the kings of Sheba and Saba bring gifts. May all kings fall down before him. All nations serve him. Now, Tarshish was in present-day Spain, and so this is a request involving good international relations, which indeed did occur during the period when Solomon was king. And then down to verse 15, where it says, long may he live. May gold of Sheba be given to him. May prayer be made for him continually, and blessings invoked for him all the day. May there be abundance of grain in the land. On the tops of the mountains may it wave. May its fruit be like Lebanon. And may people blossom in the cities like the grass of the field. May his name endure forever, his fame continue as long as the sun. The prayer is for, on the tops of the mountains, may it wave, may its fruit be like Lebanon, and may people blossom in the cities like the grass of the field. May his name endure forever, his fame continue as long as the sun. The prayer is for blessings and prosperity during the

skills of leadership. And that's why the advice comes for governments here, even applicable today in verse 2 to 4, saying, may he judge your people in righteousness, your afflicted ones with justice. Defend the afflicted among the people and save the children of the needy. May he crush the oppressor. And the truth is, no nation or government will thrive unless it guarantees justice and prevents oppressors from exploiting the weak. And the righteous are then the focus in verse 7. And without justice in society, well, evil does grow and it undermines that society. And ultimately, destructive forces start to emerge. And if that kind of state continues unbounded, then those destructive forces prevail and society stagnates and eventually falls apart. And from Psalm 72, from verse 12 to 14, it says, for he delivers the needy when he calls, the poor and him who has no helper. He has pity on the weak and the needy and saves the lives of the needy. From oppression and violence, he redeems their life, and precious is their blood in his sight. And then Psalm 75 begins thanking and praising God. It says, we give thanks to you, O God. We give thanks, for your name is near. We recount your wondrous deeds. At the set time that I appoint, I will judge with equity. When the earth totters and all its inhabitants, it is I who keep steady its pillars. God saying there that the one who is in real control and who really rules is he. All kings, rulers, presidents, leaders of nations, all should understand that God is the one who rules, and those who wish to break him off with his principles will sooner or later suffer. And God clearly affirms he is in control, that he ultimately has all the power. And verse 4 then says, God saying, I say to the boastful, do not boast, and to the wicked, do not lift up your horn. Do not lift up your horn on high, or speak with haughty neck. For not from the east or from the west, and not from the wilderness comes lifting up, but it is God who executes judgment, putting down one and lifting up another. For in the hand of the Lord there is a cup with foaming wine well mixed, and he pours out from it, and all the wicked of the earth shall drain it down to the dregs. So God is judge. He is the one who will judge the rulers of this earth. And it clearly says here that he is the one that allows any exaltation. Now, the nations are proud, aren't they? The presidents and the prime ministers may well exalt themselves. And God allows them to have power and to take power. But here it says that God humbles one and exalts another. And it's God who will bring justice over all tyranny, over all wickedness in our world. And it's so sad to see and observe how many people gain power and it just goes to their head and it ends up in something that becomes nonsensical. And that's why we've had, especially in recent years, in the last few decades, many really poor rulers. Many governments who are just self-interested in getting voted back in, who've done things to please their own interests, their own egocentrism, instead of being concerned with the good of the people long term. Many dictators and perverse people have the blood of millions on their hands. And this is why God clearly says here, in the hand of the Lord is a cup full of foaming wine mixed with spices. He pours it out, and all the wicked of the earth drink it down to its very dregs. And in verse 10, he says, all the horns, that's the strength of the wicked, I will cut off. But the horn of the righteous, the strength of the righteous, will be lifted up. It's frustrating, isn't it, for us sometimes, how we see evil prospering or seemingly prospering and dominating. But the great truth is that we are going to discover that God will make justice.

0: triumph in the end. Praise be to his glorious name forever, says Psalm 72 verse 19, and Psalm 75 verse 9 says, as for me, I will declare this forever. I will sing praise to the God of Jacob. Our sure hope is justice will prevail and justice will triumph. Therefore, all the rulers of the earth need to seek God and study this book, the Bible, because many are the trials of leadership. Many are the deceits of our own heart that can put us in power, maybe out of good motivation, but then we seek to maintain power because it gets a hold of us. It's not possible to rule well without God's help.
1: And this is Mission 66, and today we're turning our attention to Psalm 72 and Psalm 75. And you know, John, I have to say that I am quite amazed at this kingdom that's described here in Psalm 72. I mean, the description is so wonderful, it seems almost too good to be true. But with all that's described, did that really exist during the time of King Solomon's reign?
0: Well, yeah, the truth is, it's a good question because it certainly wasn't plain sailing, well, all plain sailing. But it did contrast to the strife that Israel had seen for much of his history and actually would soon see again. The great truth is that Solomon didn't end up ruling with focus on the needy. In fact, that's one of the reasons why his kingdom was lost later on. The division of the kingdom between Rehoboam and Jeroboam happened because the people were suffering at the hands of Solomon himself, this man who had such great wisdom in his early years. But the Bible tells us how, as he aged, he began listening to his many wives and began worshipping their gods. And so, tragic case where one of the wisest men who ever lived fell into terrible idolatry. Now, the Psalms speak about an expectation for justice, and there are so many good things described here: protection for the needy, justice for the oppressed. But life on earth has and never will be heaven, and it's possible that there has never been a government that was totally free of corruption. How could there be? All have sinned and fallen short of the glory of God. And so justice certainly wasn't accomplished in those days, or indeed in any of the future kingdoms.
1: So how can we understand this psalm, John? Do we liken it to, I guess, what we're so familiar with in our day, just another political campaign promise? Is that how we ought to look at it?
0: Well, it's a prayer in favor of the king, and the objective in mind are ideals established by God. They point towards a perfect eternity where one day justice will be served, where one day we will experience untainted love if we love Jesus Christ, because we will spend eternity with He who is love, God. But what we see here is kingdoms have their weaknesses, just like our countries and our governments have weaknesses now. And so there is a desire for justice, and some justice may be served, but perfect justice will only be served when God returns.
1: Yeah, absolutely. And, you know, the king here that's mentioned in Psalm 72, he's considered the great guardian of justice, right? It says that he'll never die. He'll endure forever. At least this is what verse 5 and verse 17 say in Psalm 72. So is this king an eternal king?
0: Well, God knows full well about the weaknesses of humanity and the weaknesses of human leaders and human kings. But behind human kingdoms, there is and there remains the Davidic promise, which will be fulfilled with whom? With the Messianic King Jesus, who was to come. That's why verse 5 talks about things that we know were not fulfilled through David or Solomon when it says, may his name endure forever. may it continue as long as the sun. Now, obviously, that wasn't fulfilled by David or Solomon or any other human king. So these first kingdoms are referring to what is later fulfilled by King Jesus, by the complete fulfillment of the glory of Christ Jesus, the Messiah, the King of Kings, who is returning, who came, the King of Kings, who came once, lived a perfect life, and died and rose again, so that we may have a bridge back to God. We may have a bridge to eternal life. And when he comes next time, as he will, Jesus' second coming will call all those who trust in him home to be with him forever.
1: Amen.
0: And hence what we just read there, his name enduring forever.
1: I need to say that again. Amen. Well, that is such good news for us, John. And, you know, just once again, looking at Psalm 72, it ends on verse 20 in quite an interesting way. It says, "This concludes the prayers of David, son of Jesse." Now, I think most of us here were under the impression that this was a psalm of Solomon. So how can the prayers of David just end here? What exactly is being concluded?
0: Yeah, simply it's an editorial note that says this concludes the prayers of David or the Davidic prayers. Some are written by David and some are merely about David.
1: All right, so early on you mentioned how short Psalm 75 is, but you know, in verse 10, I think what strikes our attention there is the sort of aggressive tone that's used by the psalmist towards his enemies. He says that the wicked will be destroyed. Could this at all allude to a holy war happening at some point?
0: Well, yeah, the discussion here isn't really that of a holy war because it doesn't have to do with religion. In the context of what we've just read, that Psalm 75, the battle was against the Assyrian domain. The danger that this destructive nation was representing and posing. And in this case, God himself allowed the destruction because later on in the time of Hezekiah, Israel defended themselves from the Assyrians and they counted on God for the power to overcome these enemies.
1: Well, this is some fascinating stuff. Thanks for these explanations, John. We could stay here for a little longer, but you know, I think we need to move into our chapter summaries now.
0: Okay, on Mission 66 today, then we were in Psalm 72 and 75. And our theme was trials of leadership. So Psalm 72 is a prayer for the reign of a righteous king, and it's traditionally attributed to Solomon, the psalmist, Solomon asking God to grant the king wisdom and justice, which would enable him to rule with compassion and in the right way, especially towards the poor and oppressed. And it envisions this ideal kingdom that is marked by peace, by prosperity, and by global influence, where the king's reign leads to everybody flourishing. Now, unfortunately, that lovely ideal is only going to be achieved when Jesus returns to reign as he will. He is the actual king in the line of David being hinted at here. That's what we understand. And then Psalm 75, it's a song of thanksgiving, acknowledging God's righteous judgments, who raises up and brings down rulers according to his will. And there's this imagery of a cup in God's hand, which symbolizes his judgment poured out on the wicked, whilst the righteous will one day rejoice and exalt him. Now, when we look at these psalms and we're evaluating what they're saying, sometimes we are confused at the great problems that afflict governments and powers in our world. And we know that absolute power in the hands of corrupt people destroys nations, destroys people. And that lust for power, that greed, is one of the reasons why we have a constant battle for political power. And the church, by the way, is certainly not immune to those influences or that lust for power. And that is why both of these psalms speak in many ways mirroring the approach of Jesus, the need to bless and help and aid those who are oppressed, those who are needy, those who are weak. Aren't we all weak? But those whose circumstances require us reaching out and helping them up. And we know that God will rise against all arrogance and all conceit. He desires humility, true humility. And when we understand who we are and who He is, the only reasonable outcome is for us to be utterly humbled. There is a lesson, I think, to learn from this today and apply to our lives right now, and that's, let's not give up. Let's not forget those in need. Let's not stop praying for God's will to be done, for justice to be done, as it will one day, for praying for those who are in need, for helping those who are weak and oppressed.
1: Thank you so much, John. You know, you're spurring us up to fight for justice and to fight for those that are oppressed. And I do want to thank you, dear friend. We're so grateful that you're on this journey with us through the book of Psalms. And you know, I thought I would take a moment now to share the story of a listener to Mission 66 who lives in Indonesia. And his name is Bindu. And he had this to say about Mission 66. My name is Bindu and I am 62 years old. And I'm very grateful for the Mission 66 program. One day, I contacted Mission 66 in Indonesia to ask if it was available on YouTube. I wanted to listen again to the lessons and to continue learning. And I was very happy when I heard that Mission 66 is indeed available on the YTWR YouTube channel, even though not all the books of the Bible have been covered yet. And for me, this was good news because it gives me the chance to continue studying at any time. The teachings help me fill the gaps in my Bible understanding, and they strengthen me in my ministry as a church leader. When people ask questions about the Christian faith, I now feel more confident to answer. I also experience spiritual growth, even if slowly. And I praise God for the Mission 66 program, and may the name of Jesus be glorified as we understand His truth and live it out in our daily lives. 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Well, our journey through the book of Psalms continues in our next episode, so we hope that you'll join us then, dear friends. Until then, from our entire team, we say goodbye and God bless you.
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1: Worthy is the Lamb of God who was and is to come. 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And as we anticipate a day of teaching and preaching in God's Word, I hope you'll sit back, relax, have your Bible, have your notepad, your pen ready to make notes on anything that you learn in the programs. All right, now we're going to start off with a message from the book of Job. We are, in fact, observing his life, seeing how he was a man of heroic endurance. This is what Chuck Swindoll is titling his current series. And so we're going to start off with setting the stage for disaster as we head into Insight for Living.
2: It's a question as old as time itself. Why do good people suffer? Not the ones who've walked away from God or compromised their integrity, but the faithful ones, the ones who've done everything right. Today on Insight for Living, Chuck Swindoll will dive headfirst into this issue as we begin our series, Job, a Man of Heroic Endurance. If life has ever felt not just difficult, but genuinely unfair, if you've ever wondered where God is in the middle of your pain, then you're in the right place. Chuck sets the stage.
3: If you have a Bible with you, I'd like to invite you to turn to the book of Job. If you're not familiar with your Bible, it's a large book just before Psalms, toward the center of the Bible. By the way, it's a good time for me to suggest, if you don't own your own copy of the Scriptures, and I find that more common than one would think, this would be a good time this week for you to go to a Christian bookstore and purchase. I would suggest the New American Standard Bible, if you want to follow along with the text that I use. And be sure you get the whole Bible, not just the New Testament. And you may want to get a study Bible. It's a little more serious work. It has some helps in the bottom, and then you'll find out where I get all my ideas. You get a hold of a good study Bible, and then you'll begin to mark it, and it'll become your own. One of the great legacies we leave for our children and our children's children is our Bibles. I have my dad's Bible. I have a copy of one of my mother's Bibles. On occasion, it's very insightful to read through there, see the times they were praying for me, among other things. So anyway, Book of Job, let me read for you the first 12 verses of chapter 1. There was a man in the land of Uz whose name was Job. And that man was blameless, upright, fearing God, and turning away from evil. 7 sons and 3 daughters were born to him. His possessions also were 7,000 sheep, 3,000 camels, 500 yoke of oxen, 500 female donkeys, and very many servants. And that man was the greatest of all the men of the East. His sons used to go and hold a feast in the house of each one on his day. That probably refers to his birthday, on his day. And they would send and invite their 3 sisters to eat and drink with them. It came about when the days of feasting had completed their cycle that Job would send and consecrate them, rising up early in the morning and offering burnt offerings according to the number of them all. For Job said, "Perhaps my sons have sinned and cursed God in their hearts." Thus Job did continually. Now there was a day when the sons of God came to present themselves before the Lord, and Satan also came among them. The Lord said to Satan, "From where do you come?" Then Satan answered the Lord and said, "From roaming about on the earth and walking around on it." The Lord said to Satan, "Have you considered my servant Job? For there is no one like him on the earth, a blameless and upright man, fearing God and turning away from evil." Then Satan answered the Lord, "Does Job fear God for nothing? Have you not made a hedge about him and his house and all that he has on every side? You have blessed the work of his hands, and his possessions have increased in the land. But put forth your hand now and touch all that he has. He will surely curse you to your face." And the Lord said to Satan, "Behold, all that he has is in your power. Only do not put forth your hand on him." So Satan departed from the presence of the Lord.
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3: When Scott Peck picked up his pen to write his best-selling book, The Road Less Traveled, he began with a three-word blunt sentence: "Life is difficult." When the writer to the inspired book named Job picked up his stylus to write his book, he too could have begun with a blunt three-word sentence: "Life is unfair." Difficult, most of us have learned to handle. But unfair, something kicks in that makes it almost intolerable for us. Our drive for justice overrides our patience in pain. A couple of examples come to mind. You're born Canadian, and you're on ice skates almost for as far back as you can remember. And as you skate along the ice, you are dreaming as this little boy or this little girl with hope someday of making it to the Olympics. You fall more times than you can remember, but in every fall, you learn another lesson. And in a period of time, you begin to skate very well. You get a special teacher, and in doing so, you also find a partner who will skate with you, also from your homeland. And the two of you skate along with dreams of being at the Winter Olympics. And then your moment comes. Your names are announced and you slide out on the ice, and then you do a performance, that routine, better than you've ever done it before. And you know when you finish, it was a gold medal performance. Until you see the scores. And your heart sinks. Life is difficult. As you read those numbers, you know that you'll get the silver medal and another country will get the gold. In a few hours' time, however, you find out that the judging was skewed and that the competition was fixed. And in fact, one of the judges ultimately would be removed. You didn't know that at the time you hear. When you find out that it's unfair, that's a whole different subject. You can't bear the thought now of not getting what you have coming once you find out that it was judged unfairly. The second example doesn't have as good an ending. You're a single parent and you live 1,200 miles from a job offer that comes from Houston. And you give thought to moving you and your three children, who are all under the age of 15, down south so that you might get a job working for a company that is really going up. It's called Enron. And you become employed and you are involved not only in a fine job, but you begin to invest in the stock, and Oh, it just seems like there's nothing but flashing green lights. The money is pouring in, and the news is everywhere that this is the company to be a part of. They're even naming the new stadium after the Enron Corporation. Then you begin to hear something at the water fountain. The scuttlebutt around the office isn't very encouraging. You doubt it. You question it. In fact, you put it out of your mind because, after all, your entire retirement funds are there and your health benefits are there. And it isn't but a few more days and you get a pink slip and it's all over. You lose everything. Though you were doing a good job, you moved for all the right reasons, and now there's the threat of losing your house. A couple of days later, you're showering, and you notice under your left breast a lump. You can't believe it. 2 days later, the biopsy shows the physician that you are suffering in an advanced stage of cancer. Oh, I failed to mention your husband 3 years ago ran off with his secretary, and by the way, they're doing great. Both of them have a new car and fine jobs and no kids. And you now are going to move in with your aging parents, neither of whom is all that healthy. And the home just has 3 bedrooms. It isn't fair. It isn't fair. Welcome to Job's world. Without knowing it, you have just walked onto Job's turf. And to think some people believe the Bible is not relevant. This book to which I invite you to turn represents one of the oldest and best pieces of literature in all of time. Some would date it back to the days of Genesis. Certainly, in light of Job's age, it falls in the category of being written during the days of the patriarchs. Martin Luther once referred to Job with the two words magnificent and sublime. The Scottish essayist, 19th century Thomas Carlyle, wrote, "There is nothing written in the Bible or out of it of equal literary merit." Victor Hugo, the French poet and author, concluded that Job is perhaps the greatest masterpiece of the human mind. Eugene Peterson, one of our contemporary writers, in the writing of the Wisdom books, in paraphrase, says this in the introduction of Job. "It is not only because Job suffered that he is important to us. It is because he suffered in the same ways that we suffer. In the vital areas of family, personal health, and material things. It is not suffering as such that troubles us. It is undeserved suffering." Almost all of us in our years of growing up, writes Peterson, have the experience of disobeying our parents and getting punished for it. When that discipline was connected with wrongdoing, it had a certain sense of justice to it. When we do wrong, we get punished. One of the surprises as we get older, however, is that we come to see that there is no real correlation between the amount of wrong we commit and the amount of pain we experience. An even larger surprise is that very often there is something quite the opposite. We do right and get knocked down. We do the best we are capable of doing, and just as we are reaching out to receive our reward, we are hit from the blind side and sent reeling. That's exactly what happened with Job. Life was not only difficult, life became, for Job, absolutely, categorically unfair. You may not know the story of Job, and so I might be shooting in the dark. Allow me a few moments for a quick and dirty analysis. He's a man of unparalleled piety. He's a man of well-deserved prosperity. He is a good and rich man, a fine husband, and a faithful father. In a quick and brutal sweep of calamities, he is reduced to a twisted mass of brokenness and grief. The extraordinary accumulation of back-to-back disasters are enough to finish off any one of us. Job is left penniless, homeless, helpless, and childless. Standing beside 10 fresh graves on a windswept hill, his wife heaving in sobs beside him, having heard him say, "Whether he gives or takes, we will follow him," she secretly whispers, "Just curse God and die." I have a friend who is in ministry, and I emailed him this past week, told him of my plans to go into the book of Job. He wrote back, warned me about watching out. You never know what happens when you get into books, how often you become the very part of the story that you're preaching on. He also added, "I have a friend who was driving across Texas one night searching for a radio station and tuned into a country preacher who was beginning a study on Job. He had titled his message, 'I can't eat by day, I can't sleep by night, and the woman I love don't treat me right.'" That's Job. And the only thing funny about the story is the title. There's no laughter in Job. Misery and mystery are added to the insult and injury of his experience. As he sits there covered with skin ulcers that are now erupting with pus, swelling his body with fever and maddeningly giving him an itch that will not go away, there are three friends that arrive. They sit and stare for 7 days and 7 nights without a word. Just imagine. First, they don't recognize him, which tells you something of the swelling and the sores all over him. And then they are at a loss for words. Unfortunately, they lost that loss for words. And when they spoke, they had nothing but blame. "You're getting what you deserve," though they couch it in much more philosophical terms. That was bad enough. But the misery turns to mystery with God's silence. If the words of the friends were hard to hear, the silence of God was intolerable. Not until the 38th chapter of the book does God speak. However long that took, if it were just months, try to imagine. You're the object of your alleged friend's accusations, and the heavens are brass as you plead for an audience with the Almighty. And nothing comes to you by way of comfort. And you have done nothing to deserve such pain. The book opens with a wonderful resume of a good man. Don't make Job into something other than a man. That's all he was. He's called a man. He's no superhuman being. He's no quasi-angel in human form. He's a man. He's just a man. Blessed for sure. But look at him as a person. There was a man in the land of Uz whose name was Job. That man was blameless. Doesn't mean perfect. It means he did not compromise with moral evil. He was a man whose business was handled with integrity. He was a man who was respected by those around him, whether in or outside the family. He was upright, fearing God, turning away from evil. And then the next most important part of him, following his character, would be his family. He's blessed with 7 sons, 3 daughters that have been born to him. By the time the story is told us in the text, they're all grown. This is a grandfather's life at its best, if you will. By now, he has amassed a remarkable number of possessions. Possessions had to do with these 7,000 sheep. The wool from the animals could be woven into fabric, which would be made into warm clothing for the cold winter days. The food would also be provided from them, and that would add to the diet. There were 3,000 camels. I would imagine Job ran a trucking business for the caravans that went from the east to the west, and his camels were for hire. And those camels became for him his own personal transportation. There were 500 yoke of oxen. Don't miss this. That means there were 1,000 of them. 2 yoked together to plow the fields, to cause the crops to be plowed and to be prepared, and the soil to be prepared for the growing of the food. And then there were 500 female donkeys. I scratched my head on that one and wondered why would that be mentioned. And I discovered in my study that in those days, female donkeys provided the delicacy of the day, donkey milk. And I thought that's a delicacy I would do without if I lived in that day. Over and above that is a wonderful family, all grown. No diapers to change, no baths to give, no carpools, no big meals to prepare, no lunches, no boys with tattoos driving vans showing up and honking out front for the daughters. No daughters with nose rings and tattoos and pierced belly buttons to run around the house. These are all grown kids. This guy is rich and he's got it made, and no one is criticizing because there's nothing to criticize. Vernon McGee in his day wrote this about him. The man lived in the lap of luxury. He was Howard Hughes, John D. Rockefeller, Henry Ford, and the oil men of Texas, all rolled into one. When I read that, I thought McGee wrote that in the 1970s. Because by the late 1980s, the closest Texas oil men got to money was when they pumped gas at the Texaco station on the corner. Today, we would say he was Bill Gates, Donald Trump, Ross Perot, all wrapped up in one. Wealthy, good, godly, but not out of touch. You will notice he did have his concerns. His sons, verse 4, used to go and hold a feast in the house of each one on his day, and they would send and invite their 3 sisters to eat and drink with them. Came about when the days of feasting had completed their cycle, Job would send and consecrate them, rising up early in the morning and offering burnt offerings, according to the number of them all, offering up 10 burnt offerings in the name of each one of them, concerned that perhaps, maybe even in their hearts, there had been a little bit of profanity or perhaps an off-colored story that was told in the feasting. And Job was so concerned, not only for his walk, but for the walk of his children. Praying man, trusting man, priestly man, faithful man. What a man. One man writes, no disapproval of this pleasant life is expressed. It is a mark of good fortune, or rather of God's blessing. The finishing touch to this happy scene is the godly parent making doubly sure that all is well. What a man. At the end of verse 5, there must have been a pause. If this were a novel, you would change chapters, have a page go by, and move into another part of the story. If this were a film, it would be a slow fade out. You would sit in darkness for a few seconds, and then a bright scene would appear telling you you were in another setting at another time. If this were a stage play, the curtains would close at the end of verse 5. Audience was given a few moments to stretch and stand and sit back down for the opening of the curtains as the stagehand had changed it from heaven, from earth to heaven. But there is no such marking in the Bible. You just move quickly from verse 5 to verse 6. Don't let yourself do that. Learn to read the Bible pacing yourself with the emotion of the moment.
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1: Well, we've just come from hearing the story of Job to heading into a story about Jonah. David Jeremiah has a message lined up for us called Hitting Rock Bottom, and we'll see exactly how Jonah did that as we turn to Jonah chapter 1 verse 17. But before we get to turning points, let's start off with some music. The First Baptist Church Sanctuary Choir of Nashville, Tennessee, to bless us with a medley of songs up next.

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1: The story of Jonah being swallowed by a fish and surviving has led to heated debate through the centuries. But the point isn't how it happened, but why. Today on Turning Point, Dr. David Jeremiah answers that question as he shares more from his series, Jonah, the Runaway Prophet. To learn why God brought Jonah through this dramatic experience, listen as David shares his message, Hitting Rock Bottom.
2: And thank you for joining us, and welcome to this new week. We continue our study of the book of Jonah, and we've called this study The Runaway Prophet, and we're following Jonah on his contest with God to stay in God's will, and following God's determination to bring his prophet back home and make him productive again. So here we go with part one of Hitting Rock Bottom. This is Jonah 1:17, and we'll be there in just a moment. We have the study guides, we have the CD packages, we have the video package. You can get these materials from Turning Point at davidjeremiah.org and order them all for the study of this book. We would love to have you join us as we finish up this book together, and you can do so by using these materials. They're very helpful, especially if you're going to use this material for a small group. Don't forget also, during this month, we're making available our special 27 calendar, The Light of the World, Turning Point's annual calendar project. I've been doing this now for almost 50 years, and this calendar is just one of the most beautiful ones we've ever done because it reflects the title, The Light of the World. The photography is just beautiful. Some of the most beautiful scenes you will ever find, and it's a wonderful wall calendar that you can use to keep track of your events or just to enjoy as you see it every day, hanging someplace in your home, in the kitchen, in your study, in your bedroom, wherever. It's a wonderful reminder of God's wonderful provision of light in darkness. Ask for your copy when you send your gift to Turning Point during this month. And now here is part one of Hitting Rock Bottom. On a February morning in 2025, off the coast of Chilean Patagonia, a kayaker named Adrian was out for what looked like an ordinary paddle. He came home with a story he will carry with him for the rest of his life. Patagonia is a land of green mountains, cold blue water, and humpback whales that pass through each year. Those whales can reach 50 feet long, and they feed on tiny krill and are known to be gentle. That morning, Adrian paddled while his father filmed from another kayak, and then the surface beneath him began to swell. The kayak lifted and it vanished. His father shouted his name, but there was no answer, only an empty circle of water where his son had been. Adrian later said, "I closed my eyes, and when I opened them, I realized I was inside the whale's mouth. I felt a slimy texture on my face, and all I could see was dark blue and white. Then, as suddenly as it had swallowed him, the whale opened its mouth and released him. Adrian popped back up, coughing and shaking, but alive. I thought I was going to die," he said, "but God gave me a second chance." There is probably no story in the Bible that has produced more jeering and mockery than the story of Jonah and the great fish. Some people say it's the Achilles heel of the Bible. Most people stumble over one issue. They just cannot imagine how a fish could swallow a man and keep him alive for 3 days and then release him. The idea is not as impossible as some assume. Writers like Grace Kellogg have noted that whale sharks and great baleen whales have mouths large enough to take in a human being. These creatures have no teeth, and they feed by filtering food from the water. A whale caught near Cape Cod in the 1930s was nearly 100 feet long, with a mouth reportedly large enough to swallow a horse. Now let's look at our text. Here's what Jonah says. Now the Lord had prepared a great fish to swallow Jonah, and Jonah was in the belly of the fish 3 days and three nights. Please note that the text does not argue or try to explain or apologize for what happened to Jonah. It simply says, this is what God did. The Lord Jesus clearly believed this story. He didn't think it was a myth or somebody made it up. He linked his own resurrection to it. He said, as Jonah was 3 days and three nights in the belly of a fish, so he would be 3 nights and 3 days in the belly of the earth. The real issue is not what kind of fish it was. The real issue is whether we believe in a God of miracles. And let me tell you something you may be surprised about. If you believe Genesis 1:1, you will be okay. In the beginning, God created the heavens and the earth. Anyone who believes in God as creator should not struggle with this story. Ladies and gentlemen, if God made the universe, if he created the heavens and the earth, he could surely prepare a great fish. And if none existed, he could make one for his purpose. The Bible simply says, the Lord prepared a great fish. Did you know that the word whale is not found in the text? We do not know what species this fish was in the Bible. It doesn't tell us, because the point is not the kind of fish, but that the Lord prepared it. If you are an inductive Bible student, you will probably already know the fact, a great fish. Did you know that the word whale is not found in the text? We do not know what species this fish was in the Bible. It doesn't tell us, because the point is not the kind of fish, but that the Lord prepared it. If you are an inductive Bible student, you will probably already know the fact that in the book of Jonah, the Lord

prepared a worm to take the comfort away and expose his selfishness. And then he prepared an east wind so Jonah would understand the compassion that God had for a lost city. This story of Jonah is about God pursuing his disobedient servant. What he did with Jonah, he still does with us. He corrects and disciplines us because he loves us. He loves us too much to let us keep running away from him. So let's consider the purpose behind the great fish that he prepared for Jonah. Purpose number one, to rescue Jonah from drowning. Jonah probably thought that being thrown overboard was the worst thing that could happen to him. Remember, they discovered among the sailors that he was the one responsible for the storm. So in order to get rid of the storm, they decided they had to get rid of Jonah, and they threw him overboard. If you read Jonah's prayer in the second chapter, he refers to the thoughts that he had, that he was floating down through the sea. So I'm going to jump over to Jonah chapter 2 and just read what Jonah said about his experience. "You cast me into the deep, into the heart of the seas, and the floods surrounded me. All your billows and your waves passed over me. The water surrounded me, even to my soul. The deep closed around me. Weeds were wrapped around my head. I went down to the moorings of the mountains, and the earth with its bars closed behind me forever." Jonah sank to the bottom of the ocean. He may have come back up. Perhaps he drifted back up for a moment, as a drowning man sometimes does. But his experience was one of absolute total terror. He knew his life was about to end. But God had a lifeguard waiting for him. And he sent his lifeguard to pick him up. God could have allowed Jonah to drown. When people disobey us, we sometimes grow so angry, we wish the worst would happen to them. We wouldn't care if they drowned. Just get them out of our life, we think. But God did not deal with Jonah out of anger. He dealt with him out of love. He allowed Jonah to feel the terrible fear of the ocean, yet at the same time, he sent a great fish to rescue him from drowning. So the first thing that happened was God sent a fish to rescue Jonah from drowning. But then he sent that fish also to return Jonah to Nineveh. God prepared that great fish not just to save Jonah from drowning, but to take him where he did not want to go, back toward Nineveh. I think there's a little humor in this. God said, "Go to Nineveh." Jonah said, "No," and boarded a ship, headed the opposite direction, as far away as he could go. And God said, "Oh, no, you don't." The storm hits. Jonah goes overboard. God sends the fish to pick him up, and the fish turns him around and takes him back where he started. Jonah had paid a lot of money to run from God. But God arranged his return, and it was free. By the end of chapter 2, God speaks to the fish, and Jonah gets dropped off right on dry land. Jonah verse 10 of chapter 2 says, "So the Lord spoke to the fish, and it vomited Jonah onto dry land." Now, the Bible doesn't tell us exactly where Jonah was dropped off. Most likely, it was somewhere along the Mediterranean coast, but it was still a long way to Nineveh. In other words, Jonah had to walk the rest of the way originally assigned to him. That great fish was not just God's rescue plan. That great fish was God's return plan. And God saved Jonah from drowning, and he sent him right back to Nineveh. So he sent the fish to rescue Jonah from drowning and to return Jonah to Nineveh. And then number three, to reach Jonah's heart. The Bible says in verse 17 of chapter 1, "And Jonah was in the belly of the fish 3 days and three nights." Now, Jonah's real problem was not geography. Jonah's problem was his heart. He hated the Ninevites. He lacked compassion for them, and he was out of fellowship with God. God told him to go preach the gospel to the Ninevites, and Jonah said, "I'm not going to do it," because he was afraid God would save them, and he didn't want them to be saved. Jonah was a prodigal. Like the son of Luke 15, he tried to outrun his father and discovered that rebellion always takes us lower than we planned. He avoided the pig pen, but when the prodigal

experienced even worse, he came back to God. William Backus has written a book called The Paranoid Prophet. It's a very interesting book. It's an imagination of Jonah speaking to a therapist about his ordeal. If you ever get that book, you'll find it fun to read. At one point, Jonah says to the therapist, "I turned just in time to see it coming. A sea creature the size of a ship was racing toward me, its mouth open. Screaming in terror, I was swallowed whole. The darkness was total. The noise around me was like a huge machine. I knew nothing but terror. It was awful. It was terrible. But God was getting Jonah's attention. The belly of that fish became God's classroom, where Jonah finally had no voice to hear but the Lord's." I wonder if you've ever been in a place like that. A place where God finally had your full attention. I mean, God sometimes puts his children in places of seclusion so they can see what is really going on in their hearts. His purpose in discipline is never destruction, but always restoration. The Lord desires to bring his children back to himself, even when they have run far away. Notice just how far Jonah's heart was from God at this point. In chapter 1, the pagan sailors prayed while Jonah was sleeping, and they begged Jonah to call on his God, but there is no record in the text that Jonah ever prayed until he was in the water. God shut every other door, and finally Jonah had nowhere to go but to pray. Have you ever been there? Have you ever heard anybody say, "Well, I've tried everything else. I guess all I can do is pray"? Sometimes we take what should be the first alternative and we make it the last alternative. We try everything under the sun except the one thing for which we are perfectly prepared. The Bible says in Jonah 2:1 that Jonah prayed to the Lord his God from the fish's belly. Finally, Jonah prays. After God had shut every other door, he had no other opportunities, no other alternatives. All through chapter 1, the pagans are praying, and the prophet is not praying. We can be just as hard-hearted as Jonah if we're honest. We often try every option first, and only when everything fails do we finally pray. One of my friends is the pastor of the Brooklyn Tabernacle in New York City. His name is Jim Cimbala, and he's written about some of these things. Be just as hard-hearted as Jonah if we're honest. We often try every option first, and only when everything fails do we finally pray. One of my friends is the pastor of the Brooklyn Tabernacle in New York City. His name is Jim Cimbala, and he's written about some of these things. Here's one thing he said about prayer, to which I raise my hand in agreement. He said, "Prayer cannot be taught by principles and seminars. Prayer has to be born out of felt need. If I say I ought to pray, I will soon quit. The flesh is too strong. I have to be driven to pray." Jonah didn't pray because he had learned that prayer was a good thing. He prayed because he didn't have any other option. He was driven to pray. Sometimes we just have to be in a mess before we really pray. Jonah did not want to talk to God, even in the storm and the terror of that ship. He still would not pray, even though the storm was raging around him. The sailors were praying. Jonah wouldn't pray. But when the Lord put him in a place with no distractions and no escape, his stubborn heart finally cried out to God. I don't know if you have noticed that in your own life. I have, and I have seen that story repeated over and over as a pastor. Some of us are just doggone hard-headed. And God has to work a little harder to get our attention. You see, Jonah was under God's tutelage, learning what it meant to get things right. And I want to tell you something that I've learned. God never does this in a vacuum. He has a purpose in mind. Here are three passages of scriptures from Psalm 119. "Before I was afflicted, I went astray, but now I keep your word."

0: word. It is good for me that I have been afflicted, that I may learn your statutes. I know, O Lord, that your judgments are right and that in faithfulness you have afflicted me. God disciplines his servants to reach their hearts. It is the only way some people will open up to him. If you've noticed, quite often people tell you, here's where I was, and this is what happened to me, and this is what God used to bring me to himself. He often takes the methodology that we think is from the world and incorporates it into his plan. So the fish came to rescue Jonah, to return Jonah to Nineveh, to reach Jonah's heart, and to recommission Jonah for service. Here's the thing I like the most. This is one of the great thoughts of this whole story. God's purpose in all of this was to bring Jonah back to the place where he could be used again. Think about everything that happened. The boat ride, the whale ride, they were not random events. The whole purpose was to get Jonah back to where he had been at the beginning of the story. Where was he at the beginning of the story? Remember Jonah 1, now the word of the Lord came to Jonah, the son of Amittai, saying, arise, go to Nineveh, that great city, cry out against it, for their wickedness has come up before me. Everything between those first two verses and where we are now was God's effort to return Jonah to the place of obedience. What a detour this was. I mean, all of that pain and fear could have been avoided with one simple yes to God. But instead of walking straight to Nineveh, he chose a long and costly road, and disobedience always adds chapters to your story. It always adds chapters to your story, chapters that never had to be written at all. I want to say something to you, kind of on a personal basis, if I can. If you're fighting with God and you are in a contest with him, you can't win. You cannot win. Why don't you just do what he tells you to do the first time and spare yourself all those extra verses? That really is a good idea. Just do what he says. If God says to go to Nineveh, go to Nineveh. You may not understand it. It may not be something you're excited about. But obedience is always better than resistance. When God speaks, the safest place in the world is in the wake of his command. Because if you refuse, listen to me, you're going on a boat ride. And you are not going to like it. God loves you too much to let you run forever. And he will do whatever it takes to bring you back to the place where he can use you again. And his goal in all of it is not punishment, but restoration and recommissioning. Remember what the New Testament says about the stubborn love of God? He who has begun a good work in you will complete it until the day of Jesus Christ. These all are the purposes of God's correction. But I want to finish up this discussion today with a few moments of discussion on the promise of God's correction. We saw the purpose of it. What is the promise of it? Let me close with some thoughts about the promise of God's discipline. This touches everyone because none of us are exempt from these principles. I don't care who you are, how long you've been a Christian, how close you may be walking to the Lord at this moment in time. You have been through some experiences, and maybe you've been through a train wreck or a shipwreck. Why do we run into walls and crash? Many times it's our own self-will because we have chosen to do our own thing and not what God tells us to do. Not every storm is for that reason. Please don't judge everybody who's in a storm that they're out of fellowship with God. It may be true, it may not be true. But when it is true, God is not trying to destroy us. He's trying to restore us. Why does God discipline us when we are running away from him? First of all, to prove his love for us. Hebrews 12:6 says, for whom the Lord loves, he chastens, and he scourges every son whom he receives. By every human standard, Jonah was rebellious and running in the opposite direction from God. The easy thing would have been to let the sea swallow him up and be finished with the whole story and get on to the next book. But God rescued Jonah out of that mess because in his heart there was an incredible love for that prophet. The reason God goes to such lengths with us is because he loves us. The very proof of his love is his discipline in our lives. Now, I understand this doesn't sound logical. We tried this line on our kids when they were growing up. We would say, this is the classic line, this hurts me more than it hurts you. I never believed that when I was young, and I'm not sure it was always true. But when we talk about the fatherhood of God and the way he deals with his children, this is really true. God proves his love when he goes to extreme measures to recover us from our own foolishness. I remember the story about a little boy who had a toy boat floating on a pond. And the boat drifted away from the shore, and the boy couldn't reach it. A man was passing by, saw what was happening, and began to throw stones into the water on the far side of the boat. The boy was very upset and said, "What are you doing to my boat?" And then something very interesting happened. The stones created ripples that slowly pushed the boat back toward the boy. The water was disturbed and no longer smooth, but the disturbance achieved the desired result. That is exactly how God's discipline works. If we allow it, it will drive us toward him. If we don't allow it, it will drive us away from him. But when we drift away from him on the sea of sin or on the pond of unrighteousness, he throws the disturbing stones of loving discipline to push us back toward himself. Some of you have been in stormy weather recently. The waves have been rough and the stones have been heavy. I want to remind you that this is not a sign God has abandoned you. It is proof that he loves you. If he did not love you, he would simply let you go. But you mean too much for him to do that. And I hope you understand that. If you are part of God's family, he's going to take care of you like a good father would take care of one of his children. He will come after you. He's always available to you. He stands with arms wide open to receive you if you return. Don't continue running away from God. Tomorrow we'll talk about the last part of this discussion of running from God, hitting rock bottom, part two tomorrow.
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10: 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I am writing to you from Lima, Peru. 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
11: The Word of God is a lamp unto our feet and a light unto our path. And indeed, God's Word strengthens us in those times of difficulty, those times of trouble. So let us stay connected to God's Word. Let us intentionally set time aside to read God's Word daily, meditate on it day and night, and allow the Holy Spirit to lead us in the truth of the Word of God. Well, friend, we're now going to turn to Through the Bible. J. Vernon McGee taking us on a study of the whole Word of God over 5 years. But in this time, he's teaching us from the book of Exodus. And so from chapter 7, we'll be looking at Pharaoh's hard heart. And, you know, he really hardened his heart against God and what Moses was telling him to do. And so we're going to delve into this instance coming up next.

0: The argument between Moses and Pharaoh is heating up. And in Exodus chapter 7, we got a front row seat. Welcome to Through the Bible. I'm Steve Schwetz, here with our president, Greg Harris, welcoming you aboard the Bible bus. So why don't you find your seat and get comfortable? And while you do, Greg and I are eager to do one of our favorite things, and that's to share a few stories from you, our listening family.
1: That's right. We are going to reach into the metaphorical USA mailbag.
0: Yep.
1: Some of it's digital, so we can't actually reach in and get them. But we have some exciting responses from our listening family that we want to share with you.
0: Yeah. This is Janet who tells us how she's a phrase that Dr. McGee used and you've brought forward for us, Greg, flinging the seed alongside us. She writes, Dr. McGee's resources are the backbone of much of my teaching. As I work with incarcerated youth, I offer them a Bible bus pass for when they go home. I also spend the first moments in the morning listening to Dr. McGee's broadcast. I'm looking forward to going straight through the Bible with him. I use his set of books for helping to plan my lessons for the kids each week. God bless you and keep you strong in his service. I'm praying for you.
1: Wow, that is great to hear. I love how our listeners aren't just passive, but they take the teaching, they take the seed, and then they fling it in their own sphere of influence. I love that. Now, Jonathan tells us that Through the Bible is a family affair, and here's what he wrote. I just finished my first 5-year trip on the Bible bus. Congratulations, Jonathan.
0: Yay.
1: Way to go. He continues, my late mother-in-law tried to encourage my wife and I to listen years ago. We thought we were too busy dealing with our young family at that time, but now we individually listen every day. We have obtained Bible bus passes to hand out to family, friends, and strangers. We pray for you and the ministry of flinging the seed around the world. We wish we had jumped on the Bible bus all those years ago, but we have seats together now and are loving the scenic trip. May God continue to bless this ministry.
0: That's great. And those of you that noticed, both Jonathan and Janet referenced these Bible bus passes.
1: Yes.
0: And these will give them to you for free. It's a 10-pack. They're the size of a business card, so they fit in your wallet. Guys, if you don't like carrying stuff around, just a couple business cards.
1: Yeah.
0: It's an easy giveaway, and you can just share Through the Bible. All you got to do is say, hey, can I share something with you that has meant a lot to me?
1: Yes.
0: And who's going to say no to that?
1: I wouldn't.
0: I know you would, and you're a tough customer. So he would take that, and then he would scan it, and if Greg was not saved, he would listen to Through the Bible.
1: I would.
0: And God in his providence would most likely save Greg.
1: Yes.
0: So if there's a Greg in your life, you can hand him a Bible bus pass. I'd encourage you to do that.
1: Yeah.
0: Honestly, I mean, we're making light of it, but it is a great opportunity to share the ministry of Through the Bible. We don't do any paid advertising, and we're relying on you to spread the word.
1: Yeah, I love that. And we have time to hear from Nancy, who's a longtime listener and shares this. What can I say about 48 years of the good Dr. McGee pouring God's love, joy, peace, and comfort into my broken heart and spirit?
0: Hmm.
1: The mental, physical, and spiritual abuse was relentless, and still I cling to Jesus through his word of love with the gentle ministry of my beloved pastor, McGee Maranatha Jesus.
0: Such an encouragement. Greg, let me pray for us as we begin our study. Heavenly Father, we are thankful for the relationship that we have through Jesus Christ to you, our Heavenly Father. I pray that you would bless the program as it goes out now and that you would bless us, Lord. Open our eyes that we might behold wonderful things from your word as we study it together with Dr. McGee. In Jesus' name, amen. Now open to Exodus 7 as we go through the Bible with Dr. J. Vernon McGee.
2: Now today, friends, we come to this 7th chapter of the book of Exodus. And actually, the battle has not been joined between the gods of Egypt and the Lord God of Israel, but we are coming to it now. You see, everything had been preparation. God was preparing the children of Israel. He was preparing Moses and Aaron, and he has been preparing actually old Pharaoh for the engagement now that's going to take place. And this man, Moses, is to go in and join the battle. He'll throw the gauntlet down. Here only the thing he'll throw down will be the rod that's in his hand. Now, will you notice, I'll read verse 1 again of chapter 7 of Exodus. And the Lord said unto Moses, see, I have made thee a god to Pharaoh, and Aaron thy brother shall be thy prophet. That is, Aaron will do the speaking, but you are to be there to tell him what to say. Now, that has always raised the question Whether Moses was tongue-tied or whether he stuttered or whether he had some impediment of speech, I personally do not think so. My feeling is that Moses' impediment was actually psychological, was actually a fear that he had in his own heart, and he needed bolstering up. 40 years in the wilderness, you see, had brought him to the place that he was not adequate to deliver the children of Israel. And God wanted to make it very clear that it was God delivering them and not Moses. And that's one of the reasons that it's so difficult for God to move today, even in the church, or in the lives and hearts of many of us, because in the church today, the church is taking credit, or some organization, and then there's some individual Christian that's taking credit. And when we are always getting in the way to take the credit, then the hand of God, the mighty bared arm of God's not revealed. The human element has to be put out of the way, has to be put to the side. God cannot use the flesh. Paul said, I know that within me, that is, within my flesh, dwelleth no good thing. Now, friends, if you don't believe that, then you believe God. He said that, and it's mighty hard for some of us to think that there's not a little good in us because we've been counting on it, we've been relying on it in time of an emergency, but God doesn't want it, God won't use it, God cannot use it, God has set the flesh aside. And so now, Aaron will speak for Moses. Now listen, verse 2, thou shalt speak all that I command thee, and Aaron thy brother shall speak unto Pharaoh that he send the children of Israel out of the land. And I will harden Pharaoh's heart and multiply my signs and my wonders in the land of Egypt. And maybe at this time I ought to take a moment, because it will come up later, and say a word about what does it mean to harden the Pharaoh's heart. Did God harden Pharaoh's heart? Yes, he did, but only in the way that he means it here. God didn't take Pharaoh's heart, or let me put it like this. Pharaoh was not a tender-hearted, sweet fella who just wanted to turn to God and desired to turn to God and was so happy to have Moses come down into Egypt to deliver the children of Israel because Pharaoh wanted to do something for them. And then God hardened his heart, and it was mean of God to harden the heart of this wonderful, lovely Pharaoh. Well, if that's the way you read it, friends, then you're not reading this right. Harden here actually means, it's a very figurative word, I'm told. It means like a rope that is twisted. It means God twisted the heart of Pharaoh. And why did he twist it? Well, he was going to squeeze out what was in it. The rebellion was in there, but he was covering it up all the time. And there are a great many people like that today. They compromise and won't come out on it. Actually, that's the position Pharaoh wanted to take. Pharaoh did not want to let the children of Israel go. Yet he wanted to appear as a very benevolent ruler and wanted to be known as one who was very generous. Yet, in this particular matter, he was hard. Well, God's going to make him come out with that. In other words, it's as if God's bringing him into court and making him. You know, there's certain men that have to be taken into court and made to do what they've agreed to do. And a man here in Los Angeles who's a contractor, he told me that he had to take a certain man into court and make him do the thing that he agreed that he would do. He wouldn't do it, but he took him into court. Now, that's exactly it. He hardened the man's heart. In other words, he made this man's heart firm to reveal what was really in it by his actions. Pharaoh had to face up to it, and that's what God is doing here to Pharaoh. That's what it means to harden Pharaoh's heart. And therefore, God sends Moses and Aaron in, and Pharaoh now is going to have to put it on the line. God's hailing him into court. God is saying, you're going to reveal the thing that is actually in your heart. You can't say one thing and do something else. God's going to force his hand in this particular matter. Now, that is the way that is to be understood, and not the idea that, dear old Pharaoh, he was a generous-hearted old fella. He's like old King Cole, who called for his, well, I can't even repeat that any longer, and he called for his Fiddler's Three. Just a jolly old King Cole. The fact of the matter is, Pharaoh is this kind of a man, and God's going to make him reveal it. And by the way, that's exactly what God's going to do with every individual. Someday when you come into his presence, you'll be seen as you really are. There'll be no more camouflage, nothing phony. You'll be just as you are. We shall know even as we're known then. And that is something that's rather frightening, is it not, for some of us? But this is a very important matter here for us to nail down at the very beginning. And I've taken time to do that here concerning this matter. And Pharaoh shall not hearken unto you, that I may lay my hand upon Egypt and bring mine armies and my people and the children of Israel out of the land of Egypt by great judgments. That's verse 4 of the 7th of Exodus. Now verse 5, and the Egyptians shall know that I am the Lord, when I stretch forth mine hand upon Egypt and bring out the children of Israel from among them. In other words, Pharaoh will stand revealed, and then God will be revealed, and the Egyptians will know, and the children of Israel will have it confirmed, and Moses and Aaron will be justified. Verse 6, and Moses and Aaron did as the Lord commanded them, so did they. And Moses was 80 years old, and Aaron 83 years old, when they spake unto Pharaoh. You see, Aaron's 3 years older than Moses. Now verse 8, and the Lord spake unto Moses and unto Aaron, saying, when Pharaoh shall speak unto you, saying, show a miracle for you, then thou shalt say unto Aaron, take thy rod, cast it before Pharaoh, and it shall become a serpent. Now, what happens here is that they're to use Aaron's rod in this particular connection, and the thing Pharaoh will ask for is, where are your credentials? You've come here before me to make this very excessive demand upon me. What are your credentials? And God says, now this will be your credential. That rod Moses had, you remember. Now we find here in verse 10, and Moses and Aaron went in unto Pharaoh, and they did so as the Lord had commanded, and Aaron cast down his rod before Pharaoh and before his servants, and it became a serpent. Now the word serpent here, there's been some question about that, because there's not very much in Egypt on the snake as there is on other animals. And the word here actually is the word crocodile, for there were many of them in the Nile River and in many of the ponds in that day. I was told that there were quite a few that were still in that land. I didn't see any when I was there, but I was told they were there. Well, that's what you have here. You have a crocodile. The rod is changed to a crocodile. And you will find out all the way through this, we're dealing with the whole realm of zoology. That is, the gods of the Egyptians were animal or bird or something like that. And as Paul put it, they changed the glory of the uncorruptible God into an image made like to corruptible man and to birds and four-footed beasts and creeping things. And they symbolized, of course, everything. And they took an abstract idea and put it into concrete or into an image. And they had deities which represented every phase and function of life. They didn't miss a thing. And they had changed monotheism into polytheism. And as Sir Wallace Budge has put it like this, they believed in the existence of one great God, self-produced, self-existence, almighty, and eternal. But what happened was they held that this being was too great, and mighty to concern himself with the affairs and destinies of human beings, and that he had permitted the management of this world to fall into the hands of hordes of gods and demons and good and bad spirits. That's what they believe. And that's the thing that Paul, you remember, found when he went to Athens. There was that monument to the unknown God. Man doesn't actually know the living and true God, worshiping all of these different things. And we find out now that here is this that is against already one of the gods of Egypt. The Hebrew word here is tanin, and is nowhere else in the Bible translated serpent, but right here in this particular section. It's rendered dragon over in Isaiah and Ezekiel, and it actually is satanic in its meaning. And that's the reason I suppose our translators translated it by the word serpent here. Well, regardless of that, and I'm not concerned about going into the meaning of Hebrew words here, other than just to make this statement that the thing that the Egyptians worshiped was the crocodile, among others. They didn't miss an animal, of course. And this animal occupied a very large place in the worship and the religion of Egypt. The god Sebek, S-E-B-E-K, was said to be incarnated in crocodiles. And Apep, A-P-E-P, was the perpetual arch enemy of all the solar gods, appeared in the form of a crocodile. Now, they had, for instance, a magical ritual that they went through in the temple of Amun-Ra at Thebes, and it was a ritual that attempted to destroy Apep. You see, he was a terrible monster that lived in the nethermost parts of heaven, and he endeavored every day to prevent the rising of the sun god Ra, and to stir up lightning and thunder and tempests and storms and hurricanes and rain, and to obscure the light of the sun by filling the sky with clouds and mists and fog and blackness. And this was actually a worship in Egypt, and was a very prominent worship. And the very first thing, God now delivers a blow at this. Here, this rod now is changed into a crocodile. And what happened, though, and this is the amazing thing that happens when Moses and Aaron did this, verse 11, then Pharaoh also called the wise men and the sorcerers, now the magicians of Egypt. They also did in like manner with their enchantments. Now, they duplicated this miracle. I don't know how they did it. Don't ask me that. But Paul says over in 2 Timothy 3:8, and we've referred to this before, now as Jannes and Jambres withstood Moses, so do these also resist the truth. Men of corrupt minds, reprobate concerning the faith. You see, they could duplicate it, and I think imitate it, by the way, but whatever it was, why, they made a pretty good show of it, and because of that, they resisted the living and true God. But God's not through with them, of course. Now, verse 12, for they cast down every man his rod, and they became crocodiles. But Aaron's rod swallowed up their rods. Now, that's the interesting thing. Now, they have worshipped the crocodile. But this rod, in the hands of Aaron, swallows up the other. And he hardened Pharaoh's heart that he hearkened not unto them as the Lord had said. Instead of this impressing Pharaoh, it didn't. It just hardened him. He was set in his way, and he just persisted in it. Now, verse 14, and the Lord said unto Moses, Pharaoh's heart is hardened. He refuseth to let the people go. Get thee unto Pharaoh in the morning. Lo, he goeth out unto the water, and thou shalt stand by the river's brink, against he come, and the rod which was turned to a serpent, or to a crocodile, shalt thou take in thine hand, and thou shalt say unto him, the Lord God of the Hebrews hath sent me unto thee, saying, let my people go, that they may serve me in the wilderness, and behold, hitherto thou wouldst not hear. Thus saith the Lord, in this thou shalt know that I am the Lord. Behold, I will smite with the rod that is in mine hand upon the waters which are in the river, and they shall be turned to blood. and the fish that's in the river shall die, and the river shall stink, and the Egyptians shall loathe to drink of the water of the river. And the Lord spake unto Moses, saying to Aaron, take thy rod, stretch out thine hand upon the waters of Egypt, upon their streams, upon their rivers, upon their ponds, on the pools of water, and there may be blood throughout all the land of Egypt, both in vessels of wood, vessels of stone. Now, this is what they did. Moses and Aaron did so, as the Lord commanded. He lifted up his rod and smote the waters that were in the river, in the sight of Pharaoh, in the sight of the servants, and all the waters that were in the river were turned to blood. This is a blow, again, at the worship in Egypt. As we have indicated before, that this is called the first plague, by the way. The first miracle was the rod, of course. But here you have the Nile now turned to blood. And this river was sacred to Osiris. But that doesn't exhaust it all. Actually, the god of the Nile was Hapi, H-A-P-I. And the Egyptians depicted him in the form of a man with the breasts of a woman, which indicated that the god's powers of fertility and nourishment were there, you see. And there was a hymn that they sang in the temple of that day to Hapi, and it went something like this. Thou waterest the fields which Ra created. Thou art the bringer of food, the creator of all things. Thou fillest the storehouses. Thou hast care for the poor and needy. You see that the river was the lifeblood of the nation, but it had to be water to be lifeblood. Now it's blood, and it becomes death to them. And this is definitely, you see, judgment. Now, here's the amazing thing, friends. Verse 22, and the magicians of Egypt did so with their enchantments. And Pharaoh's heart was hardened, neither did he hearken unto them, as the Lord had said. And Pharaoh turned and went into his house, neither did he set his heart to this also. And all the Egyptians digged around about the river for water to drink, for they could not drink of the water of the river. And 7 days were fulfilled after that the Lord had smitten the rivers. This plague lasted for 7 days, and yet Pharaoh's not convinced because his own magicians were able to duplicate this. Don't ask me how they did it. I don't know. It's satanic, if you please. And I'm of the opinion we're beginning to see the manifestation of Satan again in our midst. We'll have occasion to talk about that later. But now, as we come to chapter 8, why, we see again the next plague that's going to come upon the land of Egypt, and that's going to be the frogs. And the Lord spake unto Moses, go unto Pharaoh, and say unto him, thus saith the Lord, let my people go, that they may serve me. And if thou refuse to let them go, behold, I'll smite all thy borders with frogs, and the river shall bring forth frogs abundantly. And they'll go up and come into thine house, into thy bedchamber, upon thy bed, into the house of thy servants, upon thy people, and into thine ovens, and into thy kneading troughs, yet in the kitchen even. And the frogs shall come up both on thee, and upon thy people, and upon all thy servants. And the Lord spake unto Moses, say unto Aaron, stretch forth thine hand with thy rod over the streams, over the rivers, over the ponds, and cause frogs to come up upon the land of Egypt. Now, next time we're going to see this tremendous plague of frogs, and that there's more than meets the eye here, that these people also worship a frog goddess. It was the oldest. The mother goddess was a frog, by the way, that the Egyptians worshiped. We'll see that next time.
0: The battle is on. Will Pharaoh ever give in? Well, join us next time and find out. I'm Steve Schwetz, and I'll meet you back here next time as we continue our journey through the Bible.

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You can email us at info@twrafrica.org, or you can use the phone number +27 72 641 4475 for WhatsApp messages, text messages, or voice phone calls.

0: I'm giving you praise, Lord, a wonderful song taken from the Willie Denley compilation album. And may we do so all the days of our lives. Whatever we do, whatever we say, let us do it to the glory of God. It's time for the Way of Righteousness as we arrive at 8:30, and we have Russell Abrams and Heidi Trussell to teach us from Genesis chapter 25 as we look at how God told Abraham what would become of his descendants. An interesting message on the way. And then at 8:45, we'll join Dick Saunders in Rendezvous, who today talks about the return of Christ Jesus.
1: Peace be with you, listening friends. We greet you in the name of God, the Lord of peace, who wants everyone to understand and submit to the way of righteousness that he has established, and have true peace with him forever. We're happy to be able to return today to present your program, The Way of Righteousness. In our last program, we looked into the story of Abraham's sacrifice. The gospel gives us an interesting summary of this important story when it says,
2: "By faith, Abraham, when God tested him, offered Isaac as a sacrifice. He who had received the promise was about to sacrifice his one and only son, even though God had said to him, 'It is through Isaac that your offspring will be reckoned.' Abraham reasoned that God could raise the dead, and figuratively speaking, he did receive Isaac back from death."
1: Our last five lessons have been taken up with stories from the life of the prophet Abraham. There are many more stories in the Torah about Abraham, which we have not explored. Unfortunately, we do not have time to read them all. However, before we leave Abraham and go on to the stories of his descendants, there is something that God said to Abraham that we should know about. One day, God told Abraham what would happen to his offspring. He said,
2: "Know for certain that your descendants will be strangers in a country not their own, and they will be enslaved and ill-treated 400 years. But I will punish the nation they serve as slaves, and afterwards they will come out with great possessions."
1: With those words, God was announcing that the descendants of Abraham would become slaves in the land of Egypt. God also promised that after 400 years, he would deliver them from the dominion of the people of Egypt. Four lessons from now, in the will of God, we will begin to see how these precise prophecies were fulfilled, just as God told Abraham. Then in chapter 25, the scriptures say,
2: "Abraham left everything he owned to Isaac. Altogether, Abraham lived 175 years. Then Abraham breathed his last and died at a good old age, an old man and full of years, and he was gathered to his people. His sons, Isaac and Ishmael, buried him in the cave of Machpelah near Mamre, in the field of Ephron, the field Abraham had bought from the Hittites. There Abraham was buried with his wife, Sarah."
1: Thus, Abraham, the friend of God, entered the presence of the Lord, whom he knew and loved. How can we conclude and summarize our lesson concerning Abraham, the prophet of God? Perhaps with two questions and their answers. The first question is this: why did God ask Abraham to move and go to another country? Answer: because God planned to make of Abraham a new nation through which the Redeemer would come into the world. The second question is this: why did God judge Abraham as one who was righteous and accept him into his holy presence forever? Answer: because Abraham believed what God said, even if it was not easy. Abraham was saved by faith in God's promises and not by his own works. This is what the scriptures declare when they say,
2: "Abraham believed God, and it was credited to him as righteousness, and he was called God's friend."
1: In chapter 25 in the book of Genesis, the scriptures continue with the history of Abraham's descendants. Let us now continue in the Torah and learn the story of Isaac and his twin sons. The scripture says,
2: "This is the account of Abraham's son Isaac. Abraham became the father of Isaac, and Isaac was 40 years old when he married Rebekah, daughter of Bethuel the Aramean from Padan Aram, and sister of Laban the Aramean. Isaac prayed to the Lord on behalf of his wife, because she was barren. The Lord answered his prayer, and his wife Rebekah became pregnant. The babies jostled each other within her, and she said, "Why is this happening to me?" So she went to inquire of the Lord. The Lord said to her, "Two nations are in your womb, and two peoples from within you will be separated. One people will be stronger than the other, and the older will serve the younger." When the time came for her to give birth, there were twin boys in her womb. The first to come out was red, and his whole body was like a hairy garment, so they named him Esau. After this, his brother came out with his hand grasping Esau's heel, so he was named Jacob. Isaac was 60 years old when Rebekah gave birth to them. The boys grew up, and Esau became a skillful hunter, a man of the open country, while Jacob was a quiet man, staying among the tents.
1: Thus we see that Isaac and Rebekah had twins, whom they named Esau and Jacob, Yaqub in Arabic. They were twins, but that doesn't mean they were the same. As Esau grew up, he set his affections only on the things of the world, which are temporary, but Jacob valued the things of God, which last forever. Esau did not care about the promises that God had made to Abraham, his grandfather, and to Isaac, his father, concerning the new nation which would arise from them. However, Jacob did care about God's promises. Esau was the firstborn. Therefore, humanly speaking, he was the one who should have received the inheritance of the firstborn. He should have become the father of the great nation which God had promised to his grandfather Abraham and to his father Isaac. However, even before the twins were born, God told Rebekah, their mother, "The older will serve the younger." God, in his foreknowledge, was announcing that the inheritance of the firstborn and the descendants of the new nation would come through Jacob and not through Esau. As for Jacob, he should have waited for God, leaving all in the hands of the one who had the power to give him the inheritance in his appointed time. However, Jacob did not wait for God. Let us read on now to see how Jacob acted in order to take the inheritance from Esau, his older brother. The scriptures

0: Tell me your birthright. Look, I'm about to die, Esau said. What good is the birthright to me? But Jacob said, swear to me first. So he swore an oath to him, selling his birthright to Jacob. Then Jacob gave Esau some bread and some lentil stew. He ate and drank, and then got up and left. So Esau despised his birthright.
1: Do you understand what Esau did? He exchanged his inheritance as the firstborn son for a little bit of food. Imagine a very rich man who has two sons. The man has fields and houses and riches and lots of money. The firstborn is the one who should inherit most of his wealth. However, one day, the elder comes in from the bush and sees his younger brother cooking fish and rice. The firstborn says to his younger brother, I am starved. Give me some of that rice to eat. However, the brother replies, I will not give it to you, but I will sell it to you. The elder asks, how much will you sell it to me for? The younger brother says, your rights of inheritance as the firstborn. The elder replies, sold. I am hungry enough to die. Of what use is my birthright to me? So the elder swears to hand over to his younger brother his whole inheritance. Then the firstborn sits down, eats and drinks, gets up, and goes on his way. What can we say about this firstborn who exchanged fields and houses and riches and authority for one bowl of rice and fish? We can say just one thing. How stupid. Just as this firstborn despised the blessings of his father and the riches of the world, in the same way, Esau despised the blessings of God and the riches of eternity. The things that Esau despised were infinitely more valuable than the riches of the world, because that which Esau despised was the right to be a part of the new nation through which the Savior of the world would come. What does God want to teach us today through the story of Esau and Jacob? God wants to warn us not to follow in the footsteps of Esau by trading the riches of eternity for the pleasures of the world which are passing away. Listen to what the word of the Lord declares about this. It says,
0: what good will it be for a man if he gains the whole world, yet forfeits his soul? Or what can a man give in exchange for his soul? See to it that no one misses the grace of God, or is godless like Esau, who for a single meal sold his inheritance rights as the oldest son.
1: Esau missed out on the grace of God because he did not value the things of God. Thus, God is warning us, saying, do not walk in the footsteps of Esau. Do not despise the blessings I want to give you. How about you? Do you want God's blessings? God loves you and wants to bless you greatly, but you must give Him first place in your life. You must value the Word of God more than food and money. Then you will begin to understand what the Scriptures mean when they say,
0: no eye has seen, no ear has heard, no mind has conceived what God has prepared for those who love Him.
1: God wants to bless us greatly. He wants to forgive all our sins, change our wicked hearts, purify us, and fill us with His love, joy, peace, and assurance. And these blessings are only part of the inheritance which God wants to give to every descendant of Adam. However, you must seek the things of eternity with all your heart. He who does not desperately want God's eternal blessings will never receive them. As we sometimes hear, whoever wants honey must brave the bees. Do you want to receive God's blessings? Then you must seek to understand what God has promised in His Word. Do you know His wonderful promises, which are so great that they surpass human understanding? Do you cherish them, or are you merely seeking after the things of the world? The Word of God shows us that there are only two kinds of people in the world: those who value the world and seek after the things of the earth, and those who value eternity and seek after things which are above. Which kind of person are you? Listen to what is written in the Psalms in the first chapter.
0: Blessed is the man who does not walk in the counsel of the wicked, or stand in the way of sinners, or sit in the seat of mockers. But his delight is in the law of the Lord, and on his law he meditates day and night. He is like a tree planted by

0: streams of water, which yields its fruit in its season, and whose leaf does not wither. Whatever he does prospers. Not so the wicked, they are like chaff that the wind blows away. Therefore the wicked will not stand in the judgment, nor sinners in the assembly of the righteous. For the Lord watches over the way of the righteous, but the way of the wicked will perish.
1: How about you? In which way are you walking? Are you walking in the way of those who treasure God's promises? Or are you like Esau, who traded the promises of God for the passing things of the world? The Word of God warns us, saying,
0: What good will it be for a man if he gains the whole world, yet forfeits his soul? Or what can a man give in exchange for his soul? Do not work for food that spoils, but for food that endures to eternal life, which the Redeemer will give you. On him God has placed his seal of approval. See to it that no one misses the grace of God, or is godless like Esau, who for a single meal sold his inheritance rights as the oldest son.
1: Fellow listeners, this is where we must stop today. Next time in the will of God, we will continue in the Torah with the story of Jacob. God bless you as you carefully consider this warning from His Word.
0: See to it that no one misses the grace of God, like Esau, who for a single meal sold his inheritance rights as the oldest son. The Way of Righteousness has a gift for you. 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

Hello and welcome. This is Dick Saunders, thanking you for tuning in today and inviting you to share with us in this another broadcast of Rendezvous.

Is that really possible? Could it be true that Jesus may come back today? Is it likely that he would come back today? Is it possible that he could return today? The answer is yes, it is possible. I could not say when he's going to come because the Bible forbids us to even to speculate on when he will come. No man knoweth the day nor the hour when the Son of Man shall come. And through the centuries there have been hundreds of foolish, arrogant, proud men who have thought that they could find out the coming day of the Lord Jesus, the date and the time. And all of them have been proved to be foolish, ignorant, stupid men. Oh, they haven't been without a following. Some of them have brought together thousands and thousands of people to be their followers. Some of them have made their way to certain mountains with trumpets and made great preparations to meet the Lord, but they all returned forlorn and knowing that they had been deceived. If anyone ever tells you that they have worked out dates and times and can tell you when the Lord is coming, you know they are a liar, for the Bible says, "We know not the day nor the hour when the Lord will come." On the other hand, each of the apostles told us that we should live our lives ready to meet the Lord whenever he comes and to expect him every day. It is the Christian's hope, and we should have that hope foremost in our heart and wake each day believing that it could be the day we'll meet the Lord, the last day for us here on earth. The Lord is coming again, and it could be today. Are you ready? Would it surprise you? Would it make you fearful if you heard the trumpet and knew that the Son of God was returning in great power and glory? Are you ready? Listen to what the Bible says. "And there shall be signs in the heaven, and in the moon, and in the stars, and upon the earth distress of nations, with perplexity, the sea and the waves roaring, men's hearts failing them for fear, and for looking after those things which are coming on the earth. For the powers of heaven shall be shaken, and then shall they see the Son of Man coming in a cloud with power and great glory. And when these things begin to come to pass, then look up and lift up your heads, for your redemption draweth nigh." Are we living at a time when men's hearts are failing them for fear? We most certainly are. Men's hearts fail them for fear when they think of the ever-increasing violence and sin upon the planet. Most of us who have any sense of morality at all are just absolutely aghast, and we feel shattered by the kind of things that are put on television and radio. We're amazed at what we now are subjected to through the media. And men's hearts fail them for fear. Politicians' hearts fail them for fear. In the monetary world, in the financial markets, there is fear. There's fear everywhere. There are wars and rumors of wars. Men's hearts failing them for fear. And at a time like this, we are to be reminded that Jesus is coming back to bring righteousness and justice and peace to this planet. But he's also coming as a judge, to judge the wicked, to judge the sinner, but to receive the Christian, the believer, to himself, to reign with him. Are you ready for such an event as this? Are you a Christian? I hope you'll stay with me for the next few moments as I have an opportunity to challenge you to get right with God.

Are you ready for such a great event as the return of Jesus Christ to planet Earth? Yes, he is coming to establish righteousness and to set up his kingdom. But he is coming to judge. Nothing that offends will enter into his kingdom. If you live paying no attention to the gospel, ignoring God's love, enjoying sin, refusing to accept God's law, if you reject Jesus Christ, the only Savior of sinners, if you refuse to seek mercy from Him and forgiveness from Him, you'll never enter that kingdom. You may be at the present time quite satisfied with life, a good income, a nice home, relationships which, even though they're immoral and wrong, you enjoy. And you say, so what? I'm going to live my life as I want to. Remember this, Jesus said, I am coming back again. The signs are everywhere that he is coming, and I believe soon. And if you are living in sin, defying his law, rejecting his love, spurning the cross and the shed blood of Calvary, which was shed for sinners, if you just spurn all this and reject it, you will meet the wrath of God when he comes. You will be judged, and let me say without any doubt, the Bible declares you will spend eternity in hell. But Jesus, who is coming again, came once to be our Savior. 2,000 years ago, he died upon a cross, shed his blood. He is the Savior of sinners, and every sinner who repents and turns to him shall find forgiveness and mercy. And only we who have found mercy, only we who know him as our Lord and our Savior, can have the confidence to look up and rejoice and say, I know you're coming, Lord. Because you've saved me, I'm ready for your coming, Lord. And I hope you come soon. He is coming soon. Are you ready?

Thank you for being with us for these few moments. My heart just goes out to you because I believe some listening right now have never repented and you're not ready. You do not know the Lord Jesus. Oh, I beg of you, realize how awful it would be for Christ to come and you not to be ready and to be eternally lost. Seek his forgiveness. Do it now. God bless you.

0: 9 o'clock is where your time stands, and leading the way with Dr. Michael Youssef is soon to begin. And today he shares a message about the angel of the Lord. And in case you didn't know, he's currently teaching us in a series called Know Your Real Friends. All right, interesting that we will be looking at the angel of the Lord being our real friends. And so we'll be looking at scriptures from the book of Genesis and Exodus.
1: 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Friends, do you know who your real friends are? 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So join us as we listen to our speaker today. But before that, let's listen to this beautiful song.

0: A story is told about a lady who is a nouveau riche, a tourist who went to visit the Louvre in Paris. As she flitted through the priceless art in that great museum, she was uninspired. And as she swept her critical eye over some of the world's greatest paintings, as she critically glanced at the work of the great masters, she sniffed in disdain as she said, "I don't think much of them." The museum official who was standing nearby replied coldly, as they can do. He said, "Madam, people do not judge these pictures. These pictures judge people." Now, I want that story to sink deep into the recesses of your mind, because it's far more relevant in the Christian walk and the Christian faith than you will ever realize. Think about it as you meet people who have very much that attitude toward the Christian faith and the essence of the Christian faith. They stand in judgment over it instead of letting it judge them. Those who judge the Christ of God instead of allowing the Christ of God judge them. There are a large segment today who insist that Jesus was only a religious leader, that Jesus was only a good teacher, that Jesus was only a prophet, that Jesus was only a philosopher, that Jesus was only one of the greats, that Jesus was a model of love and self-giving, that Jesus was merely divine in as much as you and I are divine. Yet, those scoffers do not understand that we do not judge him, he judges us. These people who scorn the Christ of God do it in ignorance. In fact, there are even believers in churches today who see Jesus as the great lawyer in the sky who is there to just get them out of trouble every time they get into trouble. Very few believe that he is a great artist, that he is a great sculptor who is shaping us and molding us. There are many who confront the claims of Jesus Christ, and they are contented to receive him and believe in him just as a little helpless baby in a manger. And very few who understand that Jesus was not just another Jewish boy, was born as a baby. Very few want to acknowledge the fact that Jehovah of the Old Testament was that very baby in the manger. And the mystery of the incarnation baffles a lot of minds. And so they react the same way as that woman has reacted to the great work of art. Because they cannot comprehend how the voice that called the universe into being can cry for his mother's milk, they sniff with disdain at the divinity of Christ. Just because they do not understand how eternity could pour himself into a moment in time, they thumb their noses at Christ like the woman did at the masters of the art. The fact that they cannot fathom how infinity squeezes himself into a teardrop, how a potter can climb inside his clay, they become indifferent to his claims. The fact that the one who made the universe voluntarily chose to become a man without compromising who he was in any way causes them to reject the very essence of the Christian faith. And because this woman did not understand, did not comprehend the mastery of the art, she scoffed at it. In the same way that those who do not comprehend the divine power of God, how can it invade a virgin's womb? They scoff at the virgin's birth. But you see, the virgin birth is the only possibility, is the only way for Jehovah of the Old Testament to become a man, at the same time remain as Jehovah. Jesus needed a human mother to have a human nature. But if he had a human father, he would have received the sin nature. Now, some of you mothers don't understand this, but let me explain it to you. When you spank your little boy, when he does the wrong thing, you are spanking daddy out of him. Now, don't overdo it now. And the fact is that Jesus Christ knew no sin. And today I want to talk to you about the Lord Jesus. I want to talk to you about the angel of the Lord. We saw, first of all, who are the angels. Then we saw what are the tasks that they perform. And today I'm going to tell you about the angel of the Lord, the unique angel of the Lord. There is no other like him. There will be no other like him. He is distinguished from all other angelic hierarchy. He is distinguished from all angelic beings. In Exodus 3 and 2 and in Malachi 3 and 1, he is called the angel of the Lord and the angel of the covenant, respectively. In Genesis 16, he is the angel of the Lord. In Genesis 18, he is called the Lord. In Genesis 32, he is called Peniel, or the face of God. And in Joshua chapter 5, he is the captain of the Lord of hosts. And this angel of the Lord in the Old Testament is no other than the pre-incarnate Christ. Christ before the incarnation. This is what theologians refer to as theophany, or the appearance of the pre-incarnate Christ. And I want you to focus with me on four distinctives. Remember them very carefully, because we have so many people today worshiping angels. What are these four distinctives that distinguishes him from the rest of the angelic hierarchy? Number one, he knows the future. Angels don't. Secondly, he makes promises. Angels can't. Thirdly, he receives intercessions. Angels don't. And fourthly, he gives blessings and demands surrender. Angels do not. But you know how interesting, in all the popularity of angels and all the bookstores, including the Christian bookstores and all media and everything else, the angels that matter the most, these worshippers of angels are interested in the least. Isn't that amazing? Should not be. First of all, the angel of the Lord knows the future. Turn with me, if you have your Bibles, to Genesis 16, beginning at verse 7. There is the appearance of the angel of the Lord. It's found there as he talked to Hagar. I want to give you some background first so you understand the context of this. Sarah, Abraham's wife, who got impatient with God and would not wait for God to fulfill his promise to her husband Abraham in God's own time and in God's own way. Out of that impatience of waiting, she tried to help God out. God's little helpers. Got lots of them in the churches. Don't raise your hand. So she told her husband, she said, Abraham, take Hagar, my maid. When she conceives and have a baby, according to the customs and the tradition of Haran, the pagan Haran, where they came from, if Hagar would sit on her lap and deliver her baby, they'll be like hers. You know, we want the look-alike, but God wants to give us the real thing. So Ishmael was born, but then God fulfilled his promise. You see, delay is not denial. God's timing is always perfect. And on God's schedule, Isaac was born from Sarah, supernaturally, miraculously, an old lady and an old man. God gave them a child. And after that fulfillment and Isaac was growing up, Sarah began to burn with jealousy. And burning with jealousy, she nagged Abraham. Get rid of her. Get rid of her. Get rid of her. So reluctantly, Abraham sends Hagar and her son Ishmael out in the wilderness. And when Hagar got into the wilderness, the Bible says that the angel of the Lord appeared to her, and he told her some things about the future of her son, her future and the future of her son. Look at verse 13 of Genesis 16. Hagar became elated at the promises of the angel of the Lord. And she said, you are the God who sees me. And Hagar knew that she was standing in the very presence of the Lord himself. The angel of the Lord knows the future, because the angel of the Lord in Genesis 16 is no other than the Lord Jesus Christ of the New Testament. He is a pre-incarnate Christ. Secondly, the angel of the Lord makes promises. Turn to Genesis 18, verse 1. You notice something very interesting as you read those first few verses. It says in verse 1, the Lord appeared to Abraham. And then in the next breath, it says that he was called the angel of the Lord. And the angel of the Lord did not only know the future, but he made some extraordinary promises to Abraham. Promises that only Jehovah can make. Only the Lord himself can make. ordinary angels are messengers. The word in the Greek and the word in Hebrew, they mean messenger, mail boy. They are delivery people. They have nothing to do with the message. They only take it from one place and send it to the other. They have no control. But this is different. So in Genesis chapter 18, verse 10, the angel of the Lord said to Abraham, he said, I will certainly return to you according to the time of life, and lo, Sarah, your wife, shall have a son. The angel of the Lord predicted the future accurately. The angel of the Lord unveiled future experiences that will take place in Abraham's life and in Sarah's life. And then the Bible said two of the angels, there were three together, two of them left and one stayed. The angel stayed behind and he remained with Abraham to talk to Abraham. What are they talking about? Well, that brings me to the third uniqueness of the angel of the Lord. And that is, he receives intercession. You see, Abraham and the angel of the Lord looked down from the mountaintop, and they looked down into the valley, and what did they see? They saw a modern American city. And they looked down, and the pre-incarnate Christ, the angel of the Lord, said to Abraham, I will not keep a secret from you. I'm going to tell you what I'm going to do with that city. And he said, I will bring judgment upon this city. You see, the angels cannot bring judgment on a city. They only execute the judgment that is pronounced by the angel of the Lord, and they make it happen. But the angel of the Lord pronounced judgment upon the city of Sodom and Gomorrah. As if the angel of the Lord was saying to Abraham, as I'm sure God in heaven is saying that again today, is saying, Abraham, I have been patient for long enough. I have been merciful for long enough. I have been reaching down to them for long enough. I have been speaking to them in variety of ways. I have been waiting for them to repent, but they're not repenting. And now my justice is about to take over. Now my justice is about to be exercised and fulfilled. And Abraham thinks for a minute and scratches his head. And all of a sudden, as his mind races, he thinks of his nephew Lot. And he knows in his heart what's going on. He says, oh, my nephew, he's into that lifestyle. He says, my nephew's family may go to church on Sunday, but the rest of the week they're living like the pagan in which they are living. Lot knows the truth about God, but he is living in a lie and compromise. Lot knows what is right, but he's living and practicing what is wrong. What will happen to him? What will happen to his family? Will they get wiped out too? And then Abraham begins to intercede with the angel of the Lord, the pre-incarnate Christ, on behalf of nephew and his family. And the angel of the Lord, the pre-incarnate Christ, receives intercession. He receives intercession. And after a good Middle Eastern bargaining session, the angel of the Lord promises to deliver Lot out of the judgment. My friends, please listen to me very carefully. Hear me right. I want to tell you that the very reason why God has not poured out his wrath fully upon our cities is because of the intercession of the remnant. The pre-incarnate Christ, who is the angel of the Lord, is the same Jesus Christ who is sitting now on the right-hand side of the Father, interceding on our behalf, answering our prayers, responding to our intercession. The angel of the Lord was unique, for he knew the future. The angel of the Lord was unique because he makes promises. The angel of the Lord was unique because he received intercessions. And then fourthly, the angel of the Lord is unique in demanding surrender and dispensing of blessings. Turn to Genesis 32. There you see that Jacob and his family were coming back home. All their cattle, all their sheep, all the wives and the children, they're heading home. But you must understand what happened 30 years earlier to understand what happened in this incident. 30 years earlier, Jacob ran away from home because he's cheated his brother. And he was running out of fear. And he ended up in his uncle's compound, working on his uncle's farm. You see, Jacob was young. He was single. He was ambitious. And you know what? Above everything else, he was tricky. He was very tricky. And during his time away from home, working for his uncle cheated him. Divine justice always works, trust me. And he had to work for 14 years in order to get the woman whom he loved. Now, Jacob had become wealthy. He's no longer alone. He's no longer single. He's no longer poor. He was wealthy. He had a large family. And now he's gotten a little older. And he began to reflect upon God's promises. So he's on his way back. He got to a spot, a place called Jabbok. And there he sent his family on, and he stayed alone. Look at verse 24 of Genesis 32. It says, the angel of the Lord, says the man, the angel of the Lord met him there. And there was a wrestling match between Jacob and the angel of the Lord. Hear me right. Many people and many preachers take that wonderful scene as a symbol of wrestling with God in prayer. It's okay. Keep taking it that way. That is not exactly what the text meant. It's all right. It won't do you any harm. In fact, it wasn't Jacob so much wrestling with the angel as much as the angel was wrestling with Jacob. And you say, why? Because he, Jehovah, initiated his appearing. He is sovereign. He comes when he wants to. And he comes to Jacob at this very important juncture in his life. Because this, to God, was his last chance to do his work in Jacob's heart. This was God's last opportunity to bring Jacob into surrender. This was God's opportunity to get Jacob to walk out of the life of wheeling and dealing and the life of hassling and haggling, the life of cheating and the life of sneaking, the life of manipulating and maneuvering and the life of grabbing and hiding. God wanted him to get out of this life. This was God's design to lift Jacob out of the life of yelling to the life of yielding. Out of the life of self-preservation to the life of self-surrender. Out of the life of deception into the very life of discipleship. And Jacob, the proud man, refused the humbling that God's angel, the angel of the Lord, was bringing to him. And he struggled. And he struggled. And he struggled. Now I want to stop here for a minute. Stop preaching and I want to meddle just for a little bit. If you are struggling with the Lord in any area of your life, please let me give you a very valuable advice, personal advice, from great wealth of experience. Give up. You will not win. You will not win. And someone said, I wish there was another beatitude. Blessed is the man who does not strive for the Spirit of God. Now, whether you struggle with God is over finances, whether you struggle with God over your giving of your tithe, whether you struggle with God is over your marital fidelity, whether you struggle with God is over your business or over an addiction or over a dominating sin in your life or anything that you are haggling with God about, give up. You will not win. You will not win. You cannot win. Do what Jacob did. Finally surrendered. For years, Jacob had been running here, there, and everywhere. For years, Jacob had been trying to protect his interest from his employer, father-in-law. For years, he has been engrossed and busy and focused on building his nest egg. For years, he has been wrestling and restless and anxious. And during all of this time, God has been trying to get Jacob's attention. God has been trying to get Jacob to rest upon him. He's been trying to get Jacob to put his trust fully in the Lord. How can he bless him and bring the nation of Israel out of his loins if he has not learned the lesson of surrender? God will not bless you as long as you strive with God. Finally, in Genesis 32, 25, the pre-incarnate Christ, the angel of the Lord, he was going to have his last word. Make no mistake about it, God will always have the last word. Wrestle as you may, Jesus, the angel of the Lord, will have the last word. Resist what you may, Jesus, the angel of the Lord, is going to have the last word. Argue all you want. Jesus, the angel of the Lord, will have the last word. Fight all you can, but ultimately Jesus, the angel of the Lord, will have the last word. Hide the best way you know how, but be assured that Jesus, the angel of the Lord, will have the last word. Make it easy on yourself. Surrender to the angel of the Lord, just as Jacob did in Jabbok. When the angel of the Lord began to see that Jacob was still not getting it. He was not getting it. He was thick-headed And let me not point fingers, please, because I know some of you might not agree with me, but I believe God has his 2x4s. And you know what? I have scars all over my body to prove it. And Jacob wasn't getting it. Finally, the angel of the Lord put forth his hand and touched the sinew of his thigh, which shivered like a cord in a flame. Right at that point, Jacob was no longer resisting. He was not fighting anymore. He threw his arms around the angel and he said, "Lord, okay. I yield. I give up. Make it easy on yourself. But I will not let you go until you bless me." Even in his stubbornness, he knew that blessing can only come after surrender. How did the angel of the Lord, the pre-incarnate Christ, bless Jacob? Well, he changed his name. Names in the Middle East are very symbolic. They're very important. They do not name the children after Uncle Jim or Aunt May or somebody in the family, wonderful as that is, but that's just not the mindset. They name the children the way they want them to grow up to be. So what was Jacob's name? His name means a supplanter. It means a cheat. It means a mean and crafty person. Now, any of you named Jacob, please don't change your name, because now we live in the age of grace. And as if the angel of the Lord is saying, the pre-incarnate Christ, as if he was saying to Jacob, as of this day, as of the day of your surrender, as of the day that you have stopped wrestling, the day you've stopped resisting, I will change your name. Your name shall be Israel. Literally, it means contending with God. Now, there's a secondary meaning to that name. You won't get it in the books. It means God's prince. God's prince. You can easily construct it from the Hebrew. And as a prince, you have power with God and with man. The only way to prevail with God is by surrendering to him. The only way you become a prince, with all the privileges and the responsibilities and the joys, is when you get out of the driver's seat and move into the passenger seat. A preacher of yesteryears by the name of J.H. McConkie. One day he was wrestling with this passage. He was going to preach from it. And he called a physician friend of his and asked him. He said, "Is there a medical point of view that he knows about? It's why God would touch Jacob upon the sinew of his thigh." The physician said, "I have looked at this myself." And here is his response, and I'm not sure whether scientifically accurate or not, the story is accurate. He said, "Because it is the strongest tissue in the human body, a horse could not tear it apart." Congregation, I want to tell you that the angel of the Lord, whom the world does not understand, whom the world cannot comprehend, the angel of the Lord, toward whom many sniff in disdain, he must break us down at the strongest point of our self-will before he can bless us. The angel of the Lord must break us down at the strongest point of our self-will before he'll bless us. The Word of God said, "Today, if you hear his voice, harden not your heart." God loved Israel, the individual, and he loved his nation, Israel, the nation. Yet when they hardened their hearts, they wandered in the wilderness for 40 years. God is no respecter of person. He loves you. But if you keep hardening your heart, you will keep wandering in your wilderness of life. He cannot use you. He cannot bless you. And he cannot make you a blessing. Will you open your heart today and say, "Lord Jesus, break me at the strongest point of my self-will. The angel of the Lord, come in. I surrender. Bless me." And that's in the simplicity of these words. Trust him. Continue walking with him, and he will bless you. Some of you are Jacobs, and God has not been able to bless you yet. Not that he can't, but he does not violate his own spiritual principles in the scripture. And he's waiting for you. The blessings that he wants to give your family, the blessings that he wants to give others that are surrounding you, are waiting until you surrender. Will you do that today? Heavenly Father, we bless you, we honor you, we glorify you, that you love us enough, you care about us enough to want us to surrender to you. We thank you for that. We don't understand it, but we thank you for it, because we know that you have our best interest at heart. Holy Spirit, move. Every heart that's bowing before you, every knee that is bending before you today, do your work. Do business with us, that we may do business with you. Bless us and make us a blessing, for Jesus' sake.
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4: 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A snapshot of what God is doing throughout the world through TWR. TWR's Women of Hope program not only reaches women, men who hear it are affected as well.
5: I am a university student, and sometimes life is very stressful for me. I didn't know anyone who could encourage me or what I was doing wrong. I would smile and be friendly so no one knew I was unhappy. But one day, I heard your program, Women of Hope. You talked about resting, and even though I'm a man, I learned a lot from this program. Thank God that He never forgets me.
4: Around the world, the Spirit of God uses TWR programs to bless people in many places, some of which are difficult to reach in any other way.
6: 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We'll be hearing from Dr. Erwin Lutzer in Running to Win, who continues with his current multi-part message, part 3 actually, called An Extraordinary Death.
7: Let us run with endurance the race that is set before us, looking to Jesus, the founder and perfecter of our faith. The love of God was put on display when Jesus went to the cross to die for our sins. His sacrifice was visible that day in Jerusalem, and it's visible by faith to those who trust Him for the salvation His death purchased. From the Moody Church in Chicago, this is Running to Win with Dr. Erwin Lutzer, whose clear teaching helps us make it across the finish line. We're in a series on Christ among other gods, showing why Christ is supreme. Today, Pastor Lutzer wraps up a message on Christ's extraordinary death and on why there's nothing we can do to add to what Jesus already did.
8: You may say, well, I have to work out the consequences of my own sin. I'm in a mess that I've created. Well, I want you to know that we do not believe in karma. Thank God that cruel, impersonal law that says that everybody gets exactly what he deserves because of what he did in a previous existence. No. I'm here to tell you today that grace means that we don't have to get what we deserved, because Jesus Christ took the suffering that he didn't deserve, that we might receive the forgiveness that we don't deserve. And no matter how bad your need, no matter how deep the pit into which you have fallen, God does not find it harder to give you the gift than he does some person who's not even acquainted with some of the sins that you've committed. You know, if you're giving out free gifts, it is easy to give them to the criminals, it is easy to give them to the immoral, as it is to the self-righteous who perhaps don't even recognize how desperately They need it. Free gift to those who believe. So God plans redemption. God begins it. He completes it. He offers it to us freely, and He guarantees it. He guarantees it. This comes with God's stamp of approval. It means that once we have come to that place of savingly believing in Christ, we will be God's forever. Oh, you say, well, we might want to give the gift back. Well, it's not quite that easy, I need to say. It's not easy to give this gift back. In fact, let me be clearer, it is impossible to give it back. It involves so many of God's attributes. It involves the truth of God regarding sin and regarding us. It involves the mercy of God of having declared us righteous in His presence. Who shall lay anything to the charge of God's elect? It is God that justifieth. Who is he that condemneth? It is Christ that died, yea, rather, that is risen again. It involves the integrity of God, of having purchased those who believe and then being unable to take them to glory. That is unthinkable. It involves the faithfulness of God in granting us the Holy Spirit within our hearts. It involves the creative power of God. It says, if any man be in Christ, he is a new creation. God does a miracle within. He has to speak the word to change us. All of this is involved. And if you're a believer today, you are already seated with Christ in heaven, and you can't be thrown out of heaven unless he is thrown out of heaven, and he is not going to be thrown out of heaven. It comes. Guaranteed by God. And then finally, it comes giving us a future with God, a future with God. Now, you know, there are many people who believe in reincarnation. Shirley MacLaine says that you just keep being recycled. It's like shooting a movie and you keep redoing it until you get it right. The problem is that there is not only evolution in the process, there is sometimes devolution, and some people think that you come into the next existence being a mouse or an ant or a reptile of some sort. Christianity has nothing to do with that. No, that absolutely not. Absolutely not. But Christianity says that when you die, your body is actually going to be raised from the dead, the body that you brought with you today. And it is impossible to come to Moody Church without a body, I might add. We do make that limitation. The very body that you brought with you is going to be put in the grave someday. It is going to be raised. It is going to be recreated. And it's going to look something like the one that you brought here today, but much better. And the mind and all your memories and everything else is going to be a part of you, and you're going to be totally and completely whole, personally, in the presence of a personal God forever. There is no other religion in all the world that believes that. All the other religions give an expression of human experience in an attempt to somehow get at the divine. And many, many books have been written about that. Many, many muddled books. Many, many contradictory books, because everybody has a different experience. Christianity, as we have learned in previous messages, says that God has spoken, He has given us clarity, and He, in mercy, has done it all. Not the cosmic Christ, but Jesus of Nazareth, the only qualified Savior of the world. Now, I need to remind you that we're living in a day and age when all kinds of Saviors are popping up. If you want a visitation from Jesus, Satan might give it to you. But the question is it Jesus of Nazareth? That's the question. Many of you know that even though I strongly disagree with Martin Luther on a number of points, I do greatly admire him, his courage, his ability, even as a theologian and as an author. One of the things about Luther is that he often struggled with the question of whether he was hearing God correctly, because he came from an era in which there was lots of mythology, lots of appearances of Christ. And he always wanted to make sure that he was hearing God correctly, and that's why he kept going back to the book, to the Bible. The reason that Martin Luther was named Martin is because he was born on Saint Martin's Day. Martin was his patron saint. And there was a legend about Saint Martin, which I'm sure Luther frequently contemplated. The legend, or perhaps it wasn't a legend, it may be a true story, I do not know, but the story was that one day Jesus appeared to Saint Martin, and they were having a conversation together, and then suddenly Saint. And there was a legend about Saint Martin, which I'm sure Luther frequently contemplated. The legend, or perhaps it wasn't a legend, it may be a true story, I do not know, but the story was that one day Jesus appeared to Saint Martin, and they were having a conversation together, and then suddenly it flashed into Saint Martin's mind that

0: And just as he glanced at his hands, the apparition disappeared, and Saint Martin did not get a chance to see his hands. And so there were times when Luther would wonder, had he heard God correctly? He wanted to be sure, and he realized the only way to be sure is to go back to the Bible, because if not, you might end up accepting a Jesus without nail prints. I have the mind to believe that if Arthur Guthrie and the televangelist and the man who says that Jesus comes to him while he is shaving looked carefully, there would be no nail prints. And so I say to you today, if you're out looking for a Savior, you say, well, you know, we're Savior shopping, and today we came to Moody Church to see what they had to offer. You're Savior shopping. Well, first of all, just be clear, Christianity is the only religion that has a Savior. All the others have gurus and prophets and teachers, but no Savior. So if you're Savior shopping, that narrows it down to Jesus. But having said that, there are plenty of Jesuses, like the cosmic Jesuses, who seem to be appearing everywhere. I suggest that before you believe in him, you look for nail prints. No other Christ can save. And a false Christ leads to a false salvation. And only Christ can save. We used to sing a song, which I notice is not in our hymnal. I looked for it and couldn't find it, but the chorus used to go like this. I shall know him, I shall know him. When redeemed by his side, I shall stand. I shall know him, I shall know him. By the prints of the nails in his hands. When you're looking for a Savior, look for nail prints.
1: Yes, I want to emphasize again that no other religion has a Savior. Teachers, yes. Gurus, yes. But nobody who can scoop us up out of our sin and present us justified in the presence of God the Father, and who can offer us eternal life, thanks to Jesus Christ, our Savior and our Lord.
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0: What a whimsical song by the Discovery Singers. It's called I Will Sing. And indeed, friend, with just 15 minutes left of this hour, we're going to enjoy a bit more teaching from God's Word from two of our speakers. Let's firstly hear from Bernie Diamond in Fresh, who addresses what happens when someone else's mess becomes your mistake. And we'll look at Galatians chapter 6, verse 2. In Woman to Woman, which then begins at 10 to 10, we'll hear from Mrs. Freed, who, you know, addresses those who may feel or who may have asked the question, does Jesus care? Well, we're going to look at the story of Joseph to have that question answered. So make sure your Bible is turned to Genesis chapter 39. 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
1: So what's your instinctive reaction when you're confronted by the raw, messy realities of someone else's life? The friend whose marriage is falling apart, the parents slipping into addiction, the workmate whose bitterness poisons every room they walk into. When their pain starts touching yours, do you lean in or back away? Hi, I'm Bernie Diamond, and welcome again to Fresh. Years ago, a young woman named Clara Barton found herself nursing wounded soldiers during the American Civil War. At first, she recoiled from the blood and agony. She wanted to turn and run, but something deep inside told her to stay. Day after day, she dressed wounds, held dying men's hands, and organized relief for thousands. Her persistence birthed what would become the American Red Cross, compassion that changed a nation. Galatians chapter 6, verse 2, help each other with your troubles. When you do this, you're obeying the law of Christ. The Apostle Paul wrote that to believers who were struggling to live out genuine community. His call was simple, but costly. Carry one another's burdens. Don't avoid the weight that others are carrying. Share it, because that's what Jesus did. So today, maybe someone close to you is hurting, and every fiber of your being wants to make you turn and run. Every instinct is telling you, this is just too much. But love doesn't run away. Love stays. Love carries. Who in your world right now needs you to stay close, even though it's messy? Whose mess is God calling you into as your mission to help carry their burden? Because let me tell you, your love could change their whole world. Help each other with your troubles. When you do this, you're obeying the law of Christ. That's God's word, fresh for you today. Man, there is such power in the word of God. Power to change lives. Power to change your life.

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Hello, friends. Some words from the hymn, Does Jesus Care?, written by Frank Graff, came to my mind when I was meditating on the experiences of Joseph as recorded for us in Genesis. And they may apply to someone listening. So let me read them to you before we touch our subject for today. Here they are. Does Jesus care when my heart is pained too deeply for mirth or song? As the burdens press and the cares distress, and the way grows weary and long. Does Jesus care when I've tried and failed to resist some temptation strong? When for my deep grief I find no relief, though my tears flow all the night long? Oh yes, he cares. I know he cares. His heart is touched with my grief. When the days are weary, the long nights dreary, I know my Saviour cares. Well, what a precious source of consolation. I know he cares, whatever the day may bring. Well, now, Joseph had suffered greatly through the jealousy of others, as we saw last week in chapter 37. And then, in the next chapter, we have the account of the sin of Judah. And today we turn for a few minutes to the 39th chapter and see how, when it seemed that everything was good again for Joseph, he was to face further trial, and that through an unprincipled woman. If you or I had to face a similar situation in reverse today, it might well be that our hearts would ask, "Does Jesus care?" Joseph had been sold by his brothers, and then resold by the Midianites to Potiphar. And when everything must have seemed pretty black, we read that in this new household, God was with him and caused him to prosper. It was evident to his new master that the Lord was with him, and he trusted him completely with everything in his house and to do with his staff. And in return, Joseph gave of his very best, and the Lord blessed them all for his sake. This one who had gone through the mill of suffering and was parted from his family through bitter jealousy, now God was honoring. Potiphar left him in charge, given him the keys, made him an overseer. He was given authority. And I'm sure that his jealous brothers did not anticipate such an honor for him when they made the deal with the traitors. But how very clearly we see that God cared. He cared when Joseph was thrown into the pit. He cared when he was sold. He cared when Potiphar bought him, and possibly those traitors gained on the transaction. Through all that looked so evil and unkind, God cared. Through the weary days and the dreary nights, God cared, and he was working. Seeing Joseph honored and put in a place of great trust, we might have expected that it would be the end of his tests and trials. But instead, we read of something worse to follow, for it would touch his character. And Satan always has his tools at the ready. And in this case, it was a woman who sought to be the means of temptation. And she persisted with all her ability to try and ensnare him into the web that would lead to his downfall. She ought to have known better, for she knew how her husband trusted Joseph. But just as it mattered not to the brothers what became of him, so it mattered not to her what harm she would bring to him if he were to yield to her. Neither did she have any thoughts for those that would be involved. She didn't care for the good character of the one that she sought to ruin. Totally unprincipled, and unprincipled too in that she resorted to a bunch of lies in order to succeed where she had failed. Unprincipled in all her accusations. And we are talking about a woman who deliberately set out to bring about the downfall of a godly person by whatever method she could. And when she met with no response to her immoral approach, then she tried another. And there are still unprincipled people in our world today, and we have every need to be careful. The woman who makes herself a temptation to someone else had better beware, for she is not only sinning against herself and someone else, but also against God.
But Joseph was wise, for he fled from the place of temptation. He turned his back on it. He would have nothing to do with it. And what strength of character that revealed. He maintained his integrity, even though his master did not bother to check what his wife had said. He gave her his answer with stern words and then departed. What a lesson in resistance to evil we get from Joseph. And of course, it might be in reverse. A godly woman will resist the temptation that may come from an unprincipled man. Well, Joseph was put into prison through unjust accusations. He lost his job and all that went with it because he would not play with fire. His liberty was gone. He suffered for righteousness' sake. But better to suffer for the right than for the wrong. Better by far to keep God's laws and let him right the wrongs that were meted out to him. No one knows better than the Lord how to do that. And Potiphar's wife did not benefit by the evil of her ways. Did the Lord care, we ask, that Joseph was in prison? Of course he did. And ere long, Joseph began to see it for himself. We read again that the Lord was with him and showed him mercy and gave him favor in the sight of the keeper of the prison. It mattered not where Joseph found himself. He was not alone, for the Lord was with him. He was raised to a place of responsibility and given the control of the other prisoners and so much more. The keeper trusted him completely, just as his former master had. The Lord God arranged that he would prosper, whatever his circumstances, because Joseph, in the first place, honored God. And it is so very true, them that honor me, I will honor, as given in 1 Samuel chapter 2 and verse 30. Whatever the price, it pays to be true to the word of the Lord. It pays to obey his commands. Perhaps often as he moved about that prison, he would think of the days when he controlled the affairs of Potiphar's household. But from what we read of him, we know that he would not have changed places. And God was with him. And I think that this chapter would say to each one of us by our radio sets just now that we should never allow ourselves to be a means of temptation to anyone or a stumbling block. And if it should be that someone else is suffering because of the evil deeds of another, then commit your cause to the Lord and let him honor you in his own way, for he cares about you. Yes, and if you are one of those who have failed and whose tears run all the night long, there is help at hand for you too to show you how to triumph, because he cares about you too. Does Jesus care? Oh yes, he cares. Take the thought with you today. Bye-bye and God bless you.

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1: 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And what an amazing thing it is to be filled with the Holy Spirit. 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
3: If your personal life is out of the will of God, then chances are you'll make a lot of bad decisions about the big things in life. But if your personal life is walking in the will of God, then you will naturally begin to make the right decisions about the bigger things in life. Hello, is anybody listening?

0: Welcome to Bold Steps with Mark Jobe. Mark is founding pastor of New Life Community Church in Chicago. I'm Wayne Shepherd. Well, life is full of tough decisions. Sometimes we come to a crossroad and we find ourselves stuck with uncertainty, wondering which way to go. But as believers, we know that we should always be seeking first the will of God. The question is, how do we know what His will really is? How do we find certainty that the decision we're making is the decision God wants us to make? Well, that's the question we're exploring today as we continue a message from Pastor Mark Jobe. It's titled, Under the Influence.
1: The opportunities are all around us to make a difference for God. And when we're filled with the Spirit, the Holy Spirit inside of us quickens us, reminds us of the opportunities that are coming our way. And so our spiritual eyes are open to people that we can talk to, things that we can do, opportunities that we don't want to miss because we're spiritually alive. The spiritually dead person, the person that's not full of the Spirit, misses most of those opportunities because they're not full of the Spirit of God. The second thing that the filling of the Spirit does is that the filling of the Spirit that I want you to understand about the filling of the Spirit is that the filling of the Spirit is the will of God for every follower of Christ. Often as a pastor, I have people ask me what God's will is. I say, Pastor, I want to know God's will. I'm thinking about moving. I'm looking at Texas or California, but I don't know if God's will. I'm praying that I would know God's will. Hey, I have a job opportunity to move to another, and I'm thinking about it, but I'm not sure. I'm unclear. I want to know, is it God's will? I'm thinking about selling my house and moving to another area of the city, but I want to know, is it God's will? I'm in a dating relationship. It's getting serious now, and I know He's going to pop the question pretty soon, but I want to know, is it in the center of God's will? Is it God's will that I should marry this person? I'm a little bit unsure about it, so I'm wondering, what is God's will? I get to ask that question a lot. What is God's will? I'm trying to figure out God's will because we know that if we walk in the center of God's will, it's the best place for us to be. The center of God's will is where we need to be. And hopefully, some of you around this place have been asking, I want to make sure it's God's will. James tells us not to make big plans without saying, if God wills. Those that go out and make plans about the future and boast about what they're going to do and boast about what's going to happen tomorrow, James says, be careful, your life is like a vapor. It's here one moment, it's gone the next. What you should be saying is, I will do this and this if God wills. And some of our language has that. In English, they used to refer to that, if God wills. In Spanish, it's still a part of it, si Dios quiere, a part of the expression. I'll do that if God wills me to do it. How do I know God's will? I want to give you a quick insight into the will of God. I know God's will for your life. You say, Pastor, you do? Absolutely. I want to give you this morning God's will for your life. If you came in this place saying, I want to know God's will, then I'm going to give you the first step in understanding God's will for your life. Are you ready? It tells us in this passage, therefore, do not be foolish. Foolish is the opposite of wise, spiritually speaking. Don't be foolish. Be wise. But understand what the will of the Lord is. Don't be foolish. Understand God's will. The Apostle Paul is saying, I want you to understand God's will for your life. Don't be foolish. Don't pass it by. Understand God's will. And then he says this, don't get drunk with wine, but instead be full of the Spirit. Can I tell you this morning what God's will is for your life? God's will for your life today is that you be filled with the Spirit. You say, well, Pastor, I don't want to know about that. I want to know about buying a house. Here's the thing. If you get in the will of God personally, then you will find yourself in the middle of the will of God in your big decisions in life. Are you tracking with me? See, if I start stepping into the will of God in the things that I know, then in the things that I don't know, I will end up stepping into the right decisions at the right time because I'm filled with the Spirit and I'm saying, God, I want everything that you want. I put my life in submission to you. I live in your will now, so that therefore in the big decisions of who I marry, where I go, what school I go to, I start falling into your will because personally I'm living in your will. If your personal life is out of the will of God, then chances are you'll make a lot of bad decisions about the big things in life. But if your personal life is walking in the will of God, then you will naturally begin to make the right decisions about the bigger things in life. Hello, is anybody listening? Some of you should be asking yourself this question: am I walking in the will of God now? Am I living in the will of God now with my life? Because if I am, I'll start making the right decisions in the bigger areas of life. And it says, this is God's will that you be filled with the Spirit. This is not for missionaries, pastors. This is not for people that are going to go and this is God's will for everybody. This is God's will for the factory worker. This is God's will for the data input person downtown, for the university student. This is God's will for the stay-at-home mother who's taking care of her household. This is God's will for the teacher that's teaching at a public school. This is God's will for every person that is a follower of Jesus Christ. His will is that you be filled with the Spirit. Listen to me well. If you are not filled with the Spirit, you are not living in the will of God. God wants you to be filled so that you're in the center of His will. Now, what happens when you get filled with the Spirit? Well, here's what happens. It says, therefore, do not be foolish, but understand what God's will is. Don't get drunk with wine. Instead, be filled with the Spirit. And when you get filled with the Spirit, there's several things that are evidence that you are filled with the Spirit. You want to know, you say, well, I want to know if I'm filled. I want to know how I know I'm filled with the Spirit. How do I know if I'm filled with the Spirit or not? Well, let me tell you some of the characteristics of being filled with the Spirit. Number one, the filling of the Spirit will stir within you an urge to praise God and worship God more. Notice what it says. Instead, be filled with the Spirit. Speak to one another in psalms and hymns and spiritual songs. Sing and make music in your heart to the Lord. What happens when you get filled with the Spirit is that you want to begin to worship and praise God. The desire to exalt His name, the desire to honor Him and lift Him up, it starts swelling up within you. I want to worship God. When you're not filled with the Spirit, it's all about you. It's all about what you can do. It's all about your life. It's all about your name. It's all about your reputation. It's all about your progress. It's all about you. God bless me. God help me. God heal me. God make me happy. God answer my prayer. And God does that. It's okay to pray to God about those things. But listen, the Christian life is not about you. It's about God and His honor and His glory. And when you're filled with the Spirit, you start realizing this is not man-centered. This is not theological humanism. This is a theocentric, a God-centric Christianity where our life and our Christianity revolves around wanting to give God the honor and the glory and the praise because our heart wants to worship Him. He is high and lifted up. He is exalted, and we want to worship Him and make sure that we exalt His name, and it's about Him and His glory, not about us and our comfort. And I'm not talking about just coming to worship service and praising. You know, how many of you know it's fairly easy in a worship service to praise God? The music's going, hands are waving, you know, people are worshiping God, and it's pretty easy, normally. But it's when you go home that it's harder. The husband has a nasty attitude. You go to work and the boss is demanding, the traffic is bad, the pay is low. But you do, to be filled with the Spirit means that your heart wants to praise. Now, I'm not saying you go around singing all the time. Now, some of you can. But what I like about this, it says singing and making melody in your heart. Some of you do better just singing in your heart. You know, you're not really a singer. So it doesn't mean you worship, you join the worship team. It doesn't mean if you're filled with the Spirit, you got to join the worship team. Some of you, you know, the Bible says make a joyful noise. And some of us are a little out of tune in our singing and we don't know how to sing, so we make noise. We make a joyful noise. How many of you know what I'm talking about? That's why they kicked me off the worship team. They said, Pastor, you make a lot of joyful noises. But it's the idea of having a happiness in our heart that worships God, this idea that we're connected with God, that we want to praise Him. A church that's full of the Spirit, we don't come on Sunday mornings just to sing a medley of songs. We come to worship the living God. There's something about our heart that is touched and revived about worshiping. We want to touch heaven. We want to bring God glory. We want to make sure Jesus is lifted up. We enjoy the glory of God and the presence of God. We want to make sure that His name is exalted, that He is high above any other name, and there's something inside of us that wants to give honor and glory to God who saved us, changed us, delivered us, healed us, washed us. There's something about it that makes us want to love God and exalt the name of the Lord. That's why you'll never run into a Spirit-filled church that's not a worshiping church. Spirit-filled churches, people that are full of God, they're worshiping churches. They love to worship God. They want to worship God. They enjoy the worship of God. That's part of who they are. That's part of what it means to be full of the Spirit. But it doesn't end there. He says, speak to one another with psalms and hymns and spiritual songs. Sing and make music in your heart to the Lord. Verse 20, always giving thanks to God the Father for everything in the name of the Lord Jesus Christ. Not only does it make us a worshiping people, a people that likes to lift up the name of God, but when you know where you're filled with the Spirit, when you start getting an attitude of gratitude and thanksgiving towards God. Listen to what it says. Always giving thanks to God the Father for everything. Everything? Everything. Hey, that doesn't give a lot of wiggle room, does it? That means you give thanks in the good and the bad. Sometimes your thanksgiving's a sacrifice. How about it? Have you ever had to give God a sacrifice of praise? I mean, there's times when it's, hey, it's easy, man, something just happened, it's a good news, woo, yeah, thank God, God, you are good. And other times it's, I'm going to force myself to thank God right now because I really don't feel like it.
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1: You see, there's something about Thanksgiving. Let me tell you, the Bible says that people that are full of the Spirit give thanks to God for everything through Jesus Christ. If right now you're a critical, discontent, unhappy, always looking for the bad type of person, I'm going to tell you, you're not filled with the Spirit. filled with the Spirit people become positive people because they look for things to thank God for. Part of walking in the Spirit is we become grateful. Hey, Lord, my car door may be a little rusty, but thank God my wheels still turn. Hey, there may be a little leak in my roof, but thank God I have a roof. I might not be paid as much as I want to be paid, but thank God I got food on my table. Thank you, Lord Jesus, that you are good. You see, there's something about being filled with the Spirit that looks for opportunities to thank God. It's part of the nature of God, part of the driving of the Holy Spirit. He drives you to give thanks. He looks for reason to give thanks. One of the first signs of carnality are when we stop giving thanks, when we start murmuring and complaining, when we stop looking for the good, when we stop being positive, because faith makes us positive. It causes us to say, thank you, Lord. I am grateful and humble before you. Amen? So, it's a sacrifice of praise. The people that I know that are most full of the Spirit are people that are just humble and thankful for things in life. Just this steady thankfulness to God. A trial hits them and it's like they get up and I still thank God that I'm standing. Thank God for His goodness. Just this deep-seated thankfulness to God. The third thing. So not only does it cause us to want to praise God, the second thing it does is it causes our attitude to have an attitude of thanksgiving begins to flow out of us where we begin to thank God. And then the other thing that we see is verse 21, it says, submit to one another out of reverence for Christ. And then from verse 22 to 33, it talks about family relationships, husbands and wives. Listen, when you're filled with the Spirit, the Spirit of God begins to alter and it begins to affect the way we relate to other people in our lives. It begins to affect the way we walk in harmony with other people. We make things right. We ask forgiveness. We settle things with other people. We're peacemakers with other people. We're not prideful and conflictive, but we try to make things right. It causes us to begin to look at other people and their needs and be sensitive to other people. That's part of what it means to walk in the Spirit. Hey, I'm glad you went to the altar and I'm glad someone prayed for you and you got so full of the Spirit that you say, whoa, man, someone was praying for me and my hands started shaking. I felt a tingling all down my back. My legs started moving like this. Man, I was filled with the Spirit. Hey, I'm saying that's okay. But if you get up and go to your wife and start hollering at her, criticizing her, kicking the kids around, cussing at, hey, you, that filled, that was just tingling down your spine. That wasn't filled with the Spirit. Because filled with the Spirit alters the way you live. It's the control of the Spirit of God on our lives. It's integrated Christianity. It affects us. It overcomes us. But it empowers us to begin to affect our relationships as well. Filled with the Spirit causes the Spirit of Christ inside of us to live and begin to emerge. Listen, I want to live my days filled with the Spirit. And here's the thing. The moment you come to Christ, you have the Spirit inside of you. But how many of you know you can have the Spirit and not be filled with the Spirit? It's one thing to have the Spirit. It's another thing to be filled with the Spirit. And if you're a believer in Jesus Christ, you cannot be a believer in Christ without having the Spirit of God inside of you. But you can walk around not filled with the Spirit. If you're not filled with the Spirit, you're filled with yourself. And that's called carnality. So as you walk down the Christian life, sometimes you walk in the flesh, and sometimes you walk in the Spirit. Can you tell when you're walking in the flesh and walking in the Spirit? Can you tell? I can in my life. Some of you this morning getting ready for church, you walked into this auditorium in the flesh. You know, Sundays is tough for families sometimes, isn't it? You know, you've been knocking on the door of your bathroom because your 13-year-old daughter's been in there working on her hair for 55 minutes. And you're, honey, how straight can you get your hair? And then you get to about ready, and your other son, he's not ready. He forgets something. You get to the car, but he's crabby and whining. And by the time you get to church, you walk in here, and the whole family's in the flesh. They're just all fleshly. Sunday mornings can be tough, you know, because think about it. When is the only time that as a family, especially if you have small kids, that everybody gets ready at the same time and everybody goes to the same place? Normally, you're sending your kids off to school, and you don't all have to come together. But Sunday morning, everybody has to be there on time. It's in the morning. Everybody has to get ready. So sometimes we're not used to it, and it gets really fleshly. Some of you have to sit through the first 10 minutes just getting the flesh out of you. You're singing and praising. You're like, ugh. It takes you about a half hour. That's why we have longer worship, because we know some of you, but it takes you a half hour to finally get out of the flesh and start to get in the spirit just a little bit. And hopefully by the time we're in the message, you got a lot of that flesh out of your system and you're starting to go in the spirit and releasing some of that. But you know what? We can go the first half of the day in the spirit and the last half of the day in the flesh. We flip in and out of walking in the spirit. You can walk in the flesh and walk in the spirit. Something can trigger something and set you in the flesh. Does that happen to you? You get a phone call, something happens at work, and suddenly you're in the flesh. Don't get in my way. I'm going to do this and I'm going to tell you that. Just in the morning you were, oh, Jesus is so good. Praise God for this. And I went to church and Pastor Mark said this and that. In the afternoon, it's like, yeah, better not get in my way because I'm going to tell them this and they're going to tell them, they're going to hear me. No better, better. And wait, what happened? We got a little Jekyll and Hyde going on here. We got a little flesh and spirit going on here. What I tell you what happened, you got knocked out of the spirit and knocked into the flesh real quickly. And so now you're not operating under the fullness of the Spirit. You're operating under the fullness of you, and you're not doing the will of God when you're operating under you. Now we go back to what it means to be filled with the Spirit. Here's what the Bible says. Be continuously filled with the Spirit. Now you ask me, how do I get filled with the Spirit? Let me give you one clear way. You pray and you yield. God, fill me with your spirit. I really need it. And I yield to you, God, if there's anything in my life that's an obstruction to be filled with the spirit, I want to deal with it. When you start finding yourself going into the flesh, you need to pause and say, God, I'm in the flesh right now. Fill me with your spirit once again. Fill me, Lord. And you know what the Spirit does? The Spirit comes. There's three things that characterize the Spirit. Power, love, and a sound mind. Power, love, and a sound mind. God has not given you a spirit of timidity, but of power, love, and of a sound mind. So my challenge to you today, as I wrap up this message, my challenge to you is this. I want to challenge you that over this next week, that you determine in your heart, God, I want to stay filled with the Spirit. When I go to work, if I find myself in the flesh, I'm going to pause and say, fill me, Lord, with your Spirit. I yield once again. Fill me, Lord, with your Holy Spirit. Just take a moment. Just ask for the filling of your Spirit. If you need to take a little time to begin to thank God, begin to praise God, if there's anything you need to fix with other people, start fixing it, because the very thing, the very evidence of being filled with the Spirit is the very thing that keeps us filled with the Spirit as well. If you start getting into negativity and complaining, then you start getting out of filling of the Spirit. If you stop praising, then you stop getting filled with the Spirit. If you have anger, hatred, jealousy towards someone, you start getting filled with the Spirit. You keep in praise, you keep in thanksgiving, you keep things well, and you keep asking, fill me with the Spirit, God. And I believe that it can revolutionize your life. Fill me with the Spirit. Some of us have a tough time because we're not walking in the Spirit most of the time. We go in and out of being filled with the Spirit. My challenge is start living filled with the Spirit of God. Amen.
2: So there you've heard the challenge. Be filled with the Spirit. And in case you're thinking that this is just some powerful moment at a retreat or a conference, the challenge is be filled with the Spirit every day. So I want to pause right now. If you're a believer in Jesus Christ, you cannot be a believer without the Holy Spirit inside of you. He's the agent of regeneration. But you can be a believer and not be walking in the fullness of the Spirit. So, Father, I pray right now for that listener that knows that they're walking more in the flesh than in the fullness of the Spirit. I pray in Jesus' name that right now, God, by your power, there would be an infilling of your Spirit as we yield to your lordship and sovereignty today and ask that you would fill us with love, power, and a sound mind, that you would fill us with that Spirit that causes us to say, Abba, Father, that you would fill us with that Spirit that causes us to love people in ways that we would not be able to love them on our own. Fill us right now, we pray in Jesus' name. Amen.
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0: If you enjoy the music you hear on TWR Peer Talk, reach out to us and let us know. And if there is a particular song you'd like to hear on the station, send that to us. Include it in your message on +27 72 641 4475. Let's move into the Turning Point program, where David Jeremiah continues teaching from the book of Jonah, chapter 1.
1: The story of Jonah being swallowed by a fish and surviving has led to heated debate through the centuries. But the point isn't how it happened, but why. Today on Turning Point, Dr. David Jeremiah answers that question as he shares more from his series, Jonah, the Runaway Prophet. To learn why God brought Jonah through this dramatic experience, listen as David shares his message, Hitting Rock Bottom.
2: And thank you for joining us, and welcome to this new week. We continue our study of the book of Jonah, and we've called this study the Runaway Prophet, and we're following Jonah on his contest with God to stay in God's will, and following God's determination to bring his prophet back home and make him productive again. So here we go with part one of Hitting Rock Bottom. This is Jonah 1:17, and we'll be there in just a moment. We have the study guides, we have the CD packages, we have the video package. You can get these materials from Turning Point at davidjeremiah.org and order them all for the study of this book. We would love to have you join us as we finish up this book together, and you can do so by using these materials. They're very helpful, especially if you're going to use this material for a small group. Don't forget also, during this month, we're making available our special 27 calendar, The Light of the World, Turning Point's annual calendar project. I've been doing this now for almost 50 years, and this calendar is just one of the most beautiful ones we've ever done because it reflects the title, The Light of the World. The photography is just beautiful. Some of the most beautiful scenes you will ever find, and it's a wonderful wall calendar that you can use to keep track of your events or just to enjoy as you see it every day, hanging someplace in your home, in the kitchen, in your study, in your bedroom, wherever. It's a wonderful reminder of God's wonderful provision of light in darkness. Ask for your copy when you send your gift to Turning Point during this month. And now here is part one of Hitting Rock Bottom. On a February morning in 2025, off the coast of Chilean Patagonia, a kayaker named Adrian was out for what looked like an ordinary paddle. He came home with a story he will carry with him for the rest of his life. Patagonia is a land of green mountains, cold blue water, and humpback whales that pass through each year. Those whales can reach 50 feet long, and they feed on tiny krill and are known to be gentle. That morning, Adrian paddled while his father filmed from another kayak, and then the surface beneath him began to swell. The kayak lifted and it vanished. His father shouted his name, but there was no answer, only an empty circle of water where his son had been. Adrian later said, "I closed my eyes, and when I opened them, I realized I was inside the whale's mouth. I felt a slimy texture on my face, and all I could see was dark blue and white. Then, as suddenly as it had swallowed him, the whale opened its mouth and released him. Adrian popped back up, coughing and shaking, but alive. I thought I was going to die," he said, "but God gave me a second chance." There is probably no story in the Bible that has produced more jeering and mockery than the story of Jonah and the great fish. Some people say it's the Achilles heel of the Bible. Most people stumble over one issue. They just cannot imagine how a fish could swallow a man and keep him alive for 3 days and then release him. The idea is not as impossible as some assume. Writers like Grace Kellogg have noted that whale sharks and great baleen whales have mouths large enough to take in a human being. These creatures have no teeth, and they feed by filtering food from the water. A whale caught near Cape Cod in the 1930s was nearly 100 feet long. with a mouth reportedly large enough to swallow a horse. Now let's look at our text. Here's what Jonah says. Now the Lord had prepared a great fish to swallow Jonah, and Jonah was in the belly of the fish 3 days and three nights. Please note that the text does not argue or try to explain or apologize for what happened to Jonah. It simply says, this is what God did. The Lord Jesus clearly believed this story. He didn't think it was a myth or somebody made it up. He linked his own resurrection to it. He said, as Jonah was 3 days and three nights in the belly of a fish, so he would be 3 nights and 3 days in the belly of the earth. The real issue is not what kind of fish it was. The real issue is whether we believe in a God of miracles. And let me tell you something you may be surprised about. If you believe Genesis 1:1, you will be okay. In the beginning, God created the heavens and the earth. Anyone who believes in God as creator should not struggle with this story. Ladies and gentlemen, if God made the universe, if he created the heavens and the earth, he could surely prepare a great fish. And if none existed, he could make one for his purpose. The Bible simply says, the Lord prepared a great fish. Did you know that the word whale is not found in the text? We do not know what species this fish was in the Bible. It doesn't tell us, because the point is not the kind of fish, but that the Lord prepared it. If you are an inductive Bible student, you will probably already know the fact that in the book of Jonah, the Lord prepared four things. If you read through the book, he prepared a fish to rescue Jonah. Then he prepared a vine to show Jonah a glimpse of comfort. Then he prepared a worm to take the comfort away and expose his selfishness. And then he prepared an east wind so Jonah would understand the compassion that God had for a lost city. This story of Jonah is about God pursuing his disobedient servant. What he did with Jonah, he still does with us. He corrects and disciplines us because he loves us. He loves us too much to let us keep running away from him. So let's consider the purpose behind the great fish that he prepared for Jonah. Purpose number one, to rescue Jonah from drowning. Jonah probably thought that being thrown overboard was the worst thing that could happen to him. Remember, they discovered among the sailors that he was the one responsible for the storm. So in order to get rid of the storm, they decided they had to get rid of Jonah, and they threw him overboard. If you read Jonah's prayer in the second chapter, he refers to the thoughts that he had, that he was floating down through the sea. So I'm going to jump over to Jonah chapter 2 and just read what Jonah said about his experience. You cast me into the deep, into the heart of the seas, and the floods surrounded me. All your billows and your waves passed over me. The waters surrounded me, even to my soul. The deep closed around me. Weeds were wrapped around my head. I went down to the moorings of the mountains, and the earth with its bars closed behind me forever. And the floods surrounded me. All your billows and your waves passed over me. The waters surrounded me, even to my soul. The deep closed around me. Weeds were wrapped around my head. I went down to the moorings of the mountains, and the earth

knew his life was about to end. But God had a lifeguard waiting for him. And he sent his lifeguard to pick him up. God could have allowed Jonah to drown. When people disobey us, we sometimes grow so angry, we wish the worst would happen to them. We wouldn't care if they drowned. Just get them out of our life, we think. But God did not deal with Jonah out of anger. He dealt with him out of love. He allowed Jonah to feel the terrible fear of the ocean, yet at the same time, he sent a great fish to rescue him from drowning. So the first thing that happened was God sent a fish to rescue Jonah from drowning. But then he sent that fish also to return Jonah to Nineveh. God prepared that great fish not just to save Jonah from drowning, but to take him where he did not want to go, back toward Nineveh. I think there's a little humor in this. God said, go to Nineveh. Jonah said, no, and boarded a ship, headed the opposite direction as far away as he could go. And God said, oh, no, you don't. The storm hits. Jonah goes overboard. God sends the fish to pick him up, and the fish turns him around and takes him back where he started. Jonah had paid a lot of money to run from God, but God arranged his return, and it was free. By the end of chapter 2, God speaks to the fish, and Jonah gets dropped off right on dry land. Jonah verse 10 of chapter 2 says, so the Lord spoke to the fish, and it vomited Jonah onto dry land. Now, the Bible doesn't tell us exactly where Jonah was dropped off. Most likely, it was somewhere along the Mediterranean coast, but it was still a long way to Nineveh. In other words, Jonah had to walk the rest of the way originally assigned to him. That great fish was not just God's rescue plan. That great fish was God's return plan. And God saved Jonah from drowning, and he sent him right back to Nineveh. So he sent the fish to rescue Jonah from drowning and to return Jonah to Nineveh. And then number 3, to reach Jonah's heart. The Bible says in verse 17 of chapter 1, and Jonah was in the belly of the fish 3 days and 3 nights. Now, Jonah's real problem was not geography. Jonah's problem was his heart. He hated the Ninevites. He lacked compassion for them, and he was out of fellowship with God. God told him to go preach the gospel to the Ninevites, and Jonah said, I'm not going to do it, because he's afraid God would save them, and he didn't want them to be saved. Jonah was a prodigal. Like the son of Luke 15, he tried to outrun his father and discovered that rebellion always takes us lower than we planned. He avoided the pig pen, but when the prodigal experienced even worse, he came back to God. William Backus has written a book called The Paranoid Prophet. It's a very interesting book. It's an imagination of Jonah speaking to a therapist about his ordeal. If you ever get that book, you'll find it fun to read. At one point, Jonah says to the therapist, I turned just in time to see it coming. A sea creature the size of a ship was racing toward me, its mouth open. Screaming in terror, I was swallowed whole. The darkness was total. The noise around me was like a huge machine. I knew nothing but terror. It was awful. It was terrible. But God was getting Jonah's attention. The belly of that fish became God's classroom, where Jonah finally had no voice to hear but the Lord's. I wonder if you've ever been in a place like that. A place where God finally had your full attention. I mean, God sometimes puts his children in places of seclusion so they can see what is really going on in their hearts. His purpose in discipline is never destruction, but always restoration. The Lord desires to bring his children back to himself, even when they have run far away. Notice just how far Jonah's heart was from God at this point. In chapter 1, the pagan sailors prayed while Jonah was sleeping, and they begged Jonah to call on his God, but there is no record in the text that Jonah ever prayed until he was in the water. God shut every other door, and finally Jonah had nowhere to go but to pray. Have you ever been there?
Have you ever heard

0: Heard anybody say, well, I've tried everything else, I guess all I can do is pray. Sometimes we take what should be the first alternative and we make it the last alternative. We try everything under the sun except the one thing for which we are perfectly prepared. The Bible says in Jonah 2:1 that Jonah prayed to the Lord his God from the fish's belly. Finally, Jonah prays. After God had shut every other door, he had no other opportunities, no other alternatives. All through chapter 1, the pagans are praying, and the prophet is not praying. We can be just as hard-hearted as Jonah if we're honest. We often try every option first, and only when everything fails do we finally pray. One of my friends is the pastor of the Brooklyn Tabernacle in New York City. His name is Jim Cimbala, and he's written about some of these things. Here's one thing he said about prayer, to which I raise my hand in agreement. He said, prayer cannot be taught by principles and seminars. Prayer has to be born out of felt need. If I say I ought to pray, I will soon quit. The flesh is too strong. I have to be driven to pray. Jonah didn't pray because he had learned that prayer was a good thing. He prayed because he didn't have any other option. He was driven to pray. Sometimes we just have to be in a mess before we really pray. Jonah did not want to talk to God, even in the storm and the terror of that ship. He still would not pray, even though the storm was raging around him. The sailors were praying. Jonah wouldn't pray. But when the Lord put him in a place with no distractions and no escape, his stubborn heart finally cried out to God. I don't know if you have noticed that in your own life. I have, and I have seen that story repeated over and over as a pastor. Some of us are just doggone hard-headed. And God has to work a little harder to get our attention. You see, Jonah was under God's tutelage, learning what it meant to get things right. And I want to tell you something that I've learned. God never does this in a vacuum. He has a purpose in mind. Here are three passages of scriptures from Psalm 119. Before I was afflicted, I went astray, but now I keep your word. It is good for me that I have been afflicted, that I may learn your statutes. I know, O Lord, that your judgments are right and that in faithfulness you have afflicted me. God disciplines his servants to reach their hearts. It is the only way some people will open up to him. If you've noticed, quite often people tell you, here's where I was, and this is what happened to me, and this is what God used to bring me to himself. He often takes the methodology that we think is from the world and incorporates it into his plan. So the fish came to rescue Jonah, to return Jonah to Nineveh, to reach Jonah's heart, and to recommission Jonah for service. Here's the thing I like the most. This is one of the great thoughts of this whole story. God's purpose in all of this was to bring Jonah back to the place where he could be used again. Think about everything that happened. The boat ride, the whale ride, they were not random events. The whole purpose was to get Jonah back to where he had been at the beginning of the story. Where was he at the beginning of the story? Remember Jonah 1, now the word of the Lord came to Jonah, the son of Amittai, saying, arise, go to Nineveh, that great city, cry out against it, for their wickedness has come up before me. Everything between those first two verses and where we are now was God's effort to return Jonah to the place of obedience. What a detour this was. I mean, all of that pain and fear could have been avoided with one simple yes to God. But instead of walking straight to Nineveh, he chose a long and costly road, and disobedience always adds chapters to your story. It always adds chapters to your story, chapters that never had to be written at all. I want to say something to you. kind of on a personal basis if I can. If you're fighting with God and you are in a contest with Him, you can't win. You cannot win. Why don't you just do what He tells you to do the first time and spare yourself all those extra verses? That really is a good idea. Just do what He says. If God says to go to Nineveh, go to Nineveh. You may not understand it. It may not be something you're excited about. But obedience is always better than resistance. When God speaks, the safest place in the world is in the wake of His command. Because if you refuse, listen to me, you're going on a boat ride. And you are not going to like it. God loves you too much to let you run forever, and He will do whatever it takes to bring you back to the place where He can use you again. And His goal in all of it is not punishment, but restoration and recommissioning. Remember what the New Testament says about the stubborn love of God? He who has begun a good work in you will complete it until the day of Jesus Christ. These all are the purposes of God's correction. But I want to finish up this discussion today with a few moments of discussion on the promise of God's correction. We saw the purpose of it. What is the promise of it? Let me close with some thoughts about the promise of God's discipline. This touches everyone because none of us are exempt from these principles. I don't care who you are, how long you've been a Christian, how close you may be walking to the Lord at this moment in time. You have been through some experiences, and maybe you've been through a train wreck or a shipwreck. Why do we run into walls and crash? Many times it's our own self-will because we have chosen to do our own thing and not what God tells us to do. Not every storm is for that reason. Please don't judge everybody who's in a storm that they're out of fellowship with God. It may be true, it may not be true. But when it is true, God is not trying to destroy us. He's trying to restore us. Why does God discipline us when we are running away from Him? First of all, to prove His love for us. Hebrews 12:6 says, "For whom the Lord loves, He chastens, and He scourges every son whom He receives." By every human standard, Jonah was rebellious and running in the opposite direction from God. The easy thing would have been to let the sea swallow him up and be finished with the whole story and get on to the next book. But God rescued Jonah out of that mess because in his heart there was an incredible love for that prophet. The reason God goes to such lengths with us is because He loves us. The very proof of His love is His discipline in our lives. Now, I understand this doesn't sound logical. We tried this line on our kids when they were growing up. We would say, this is the classic line, "This hurts me more than it hurts you." I never believed that when I was young, and I'm not sure it was always true. But when we talk about the fatherhood of God and the way He deals with His children, this is really true. God proves His love when He goes to extreme measures to recover us from our own foolishness. I remember the story about a little boy who had a toy boat floating on a pond, and the boat drifted away from the shore, and the boy couldn't reach it. A man was passing by, saw what was happening, and began to throw stones into the water on the far side of the boat. The boy was very upset and said, "What are you doing to my boat?" And then something very interesting happened. The stones created ripples that slowly pushed the boat back toward the boy. The water was disturbed and no longer smooth, but the disturbance achieved the desired result. That is exactly how God's discipline works. If we allow it, it will drive us toward Him. If we don't allow it, it will drive us away from Him. But when we drift away from Him on the sea of sin or on the pond of unrighteousness, He throws the disturbing stones of loving discipline to push us back toward Himself. Some of you have been in stormy weather recently. The waves have been rough and the stones have been heavy. I want to remind you that this is not a sign God has abandoned you. It is proof that He loves you. If He did not love you, He would simply let you go. But you mean too much for Him to do that. And I hope you understand that. If you are part of God's family, He's going to take care of you like a good father would take care of one of his children. He will come after you. He's always available to you. He stands with arms wide open to receive you if you return. Don't continue running away from God. Tomorrow we'll talk about the last part of this discussion of running from God, hitting rock bottom, part two tomorrow.
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3: Welcome to the program, Tools for Wise Leadership. In our last program, we focused on the need for the leader to communicate with passion. Today's tip is speaking the truth in love. In Ephesians 4 verse 15, Paul says love should always make us tell the truth. Then we will grow in every way to be more like Jesus Christ, the head. Why is our world in trouble? Surely, one of the reasons is that truth has become a casualty in interpersonal relationships. Blame shifting is one way truth becomes a casualty. God asked Adam, "Have you eaten from the tree of which I commanded you not to eat?" Now, wouldn't it have been simpler for Adam to admit responsibility and apologize for breaking God's commandment? But no, Adam says, "The woman you gave to me, she gave me the tree and I ate." This is typical blame shifting. "It was Eve's fault," he said. Yet he did not have to accept Eve's suggestion to eat the fruit. He had no right, therefore, to shift the blame to Eve. But Eve was equally guilty of the same blame-shifting tendency. The Lord God said to her, "What is this you have done?" And she said, "The serpent deceived me, and I ate." So now it's the serpent that is to blame. It was not her fault. How often do we see this kind of blame shifting, which makes truth a casualty? Another way truth becomes a casualty is exaggeration. In our home, we say words like "always" or "never" are lying words. "You are always late for work. You never come on time." But is that really true? No. A boss shouts, "Can't you do anything right?" Well, really? But in fact, the person has done some things right, but now they are hearing the suggestion that they never do anything right. Grant Howard rightly says, using "never" and "always" with regard to someone's behavior is classifying them as the epitome of imperfection, telling them that they are consistently bad. Now that hurts, and that destroys relationships. Now, as a wise leader, you will know that if you destroy relationships with this kind of reckless communication, you destroy the very possibility of succeeding, because goodwill is the greatest asset behind the success of what we do. Now, let's come back to the central idea of speaking the truth in love. Let us focus on four kinds of truth packaging that we find in the New Testament. Firstly, truth should be communicated in the form of teaching. Here, truth is directed at enlightening the mind. In 2 Timothy 2 verse 2, Paul instructed Timothy to entrust truth to faithful men who will teach others also. As a wise leader, you will want to use formal settings to deposit truth in the hearts and minds of the people you work with. But truth can be deposited in informal settings as well. In the home, on the playing field, as we eat, as we watch the news, etc. Secondly, truth should be communicated in the form of admonition. Paul encourages Colossians to teach and admonish one another. This means there is a need for confronting someone with a view to correcting them. Admonition is directed to the conscience. It aims at bringing repentance and restoration to the erring members of the team. Now we know that admonition is hard to give and hard to receive. It is hard to give precisely because it involves pointing out erroneous behavior and redirecting the behavior in a healthy direction. That is hard because we all want to be liked and to be popular. Somehow we believe that by admonishing others, we may lose their love. So we tend to hide the truth in order to remain popular with others. This was certainly not Jesus' style. He rebuked his disciples several times, such as when they tried to block mothers from bringing their children to him. Popularity was not part of his agenda. Admonishing may also be hard to take. Nobody enjoys having their imperfections revealed to them. Our pride makes us want to believe that we are somehow perfect. Yet, truly, we all need to be open to admonition because none of us is perfect. David was a man after God's heart, but he committed the double sin of adultery and murder. Now in 2 Samuel chapter 12, verses 7 to 9, we hear of Nathan's admonition of David. Then Nathan said to David, we read, "You are that man. The Lord, the God of Israel, says, 'I anointed you king of Israel and saved you from the power of Saul. I gave you his house and his wives, and the kingdom of Israel and Judah. And if that had not been enough, I would have given you much, much more. Why then have you despised the word of the Lord and done this horrible deed? For you have murdered Uriah and stolen his wife.'" David received these words graciously. Why? Probably because it was of the way Nathan communicated the truth. David must have sensed that it was not out of self-righteous judgmentalism, but out of a genuine desire to restore the king. Admonition is much harder when the truth is communicated to us in an unloving manner. I might reject what you say, not because it is not true, but because of the way you say it. We must always communicate the truth in love. Then the third packaging of truth takes the form of exhortation. Grant Howard says in his book, The Trauma of Transparency, we teach doctrine to dispel ignorance. We provide admonition to deal with disobedience. We add exhortation to cope with apathy and inertia. Doctrine appeals to the mind. Admonition alerts the conscience. Exhortation addresses the emotions and the will. The people we lead need encouragement to do what is right or to do it well. Without exhortation or encouragement, they may be satisfied with minimal effort instead of striving for excellence. St. Paul was returning from his first missionary journey when he revisited places like Lystra, Iconium, and Antioch. And it says in the Bible, strengthening the souls of the disciples, exhorting them to continue in the faith. How much encouragement do you give in your communication as a leader? Then the fourth packaging of truth takes the form of comforting. This is needed for the hurting. This is what God does to us and what we must also do to one another. That is why 2 Corinthians 1 verses 3 to 4 says, blessed be the God and Father of our Lord Jesus Christ, the Father of mercies and the God of all comfort, who comforts us in all our tribulation, that we may be able to comfort those who are in any trouble with the comfort with which we ourselves are comforted by God. Then in 2 Corinthians 2 verse 7, Paul tells the Corinthians to forgive and comfort a sorrowing brother, lest he be overwhelmed by excessive sorrow. Our focus today has been on speaking the truth and the different forms the truth should take. So until we meet, please apply this tool of wise leadership.
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1: 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And right now we're going to hear a bit more about these gifts. And if you'd like to stand a chance to take any of them home, I'd invite you to stay tuned to the program coming up next.

0: G'day, my name is Gail Dipenaar, and thank you so much for allowing me to join with you. This is a Monday, and I'm sure you're expecting Karen Barkhuizen here with me, but she's not able to make it, so I'm just going to tell you what is the gifts for September. Please excuse my voice, but we are battling a little bit here with some flu. But let me tell you about this one book. It's called The Bible Made Easy for Kids. Let me read on the back for you. The Bible is such a wonderful tool that God has given us for life. It is jam-packed with advice and direction on how to live in a way that pleases God and is best for us. Sometimes it is difficult for kids to know exactly how to use this great tool. Dave Estrella comes to the rescue with The Bible Made Easy for Kids. In this book, this is what you will find in this book. The story of the Bible is unpacked from Genesis to Revelation. There's key topics like faith and salvation are explained in ways that you will understand. You find cool maps and timelines. You learn Bible facts that will stun and amaze you. You will learn the big picture of the story of the Bible, as well as in-depth knowledge of the Bible, and best of all, how to apply it to your life. Forget boring. The Bible Made Easy for Kids is fun, fabulous, and will sure, without a doubt, make you understand the Bible better and how God wants you to live. Let me read a little bit in this book for you so that we can understand what it's all about. This is called John the Baptist. Many years passed and John, the cousin of Jesus, had grown up. John went to live in the desert where he ate wild honey and locusts, and he wore rough clothes woven from camel's hair. After God spoke to John, he went to the countryside around the Jordan River, telling people to turn back to God. This happened so that what the prophet Isaiah said, it would happen. A voice of one calling in the desert, prepare the way for the Lord, make straight paths for him. And this is Isaiah 40 verse 3. When the people heard John's words, they wanted to know how they should live in order to please God. John told them, share what you have with those in need. Be honest and be fair towards others. People started coming from Jerusalem and all over Judea and confessed their sins. And as they did, John baptized them in the river. Some people wondered if John was the Christ, the Messiah, they'd been expecting. But John said, I baptize you with water as a sign that you are turning away from a sinful life. But there is someone who will come after me, someone who is greater than I, and whose sandal straps I'm not worthy to untie. He will baptize you with the Holy Spirit and with fire. Then Jesus came from Galilee to Jordan to be baptized by John. As soon as Jesus was baptized and came up out of the water, the Spirit of God came down on him like a dove, and a voice from heaven said, this is my Son whom I love. With him I am well pleased. And at the bottom is a little questionnaire. Was it easy for Jesus to be good? And then it gives you the scripture. See Hebrews 5 verse 8 and Philippians 2 verse 6 to 7. So it gives you an idea of what this Bible is all about for kiddies. And it's really colorful and it's made easy. And it's really fun and informative and a faithful journey through the Bible. Now we come to this other one for the adults. Renew and restore Bible studies, managing your emotions. And in this book, there's the contents. There's actually 12 sessions in here. And session one is a bundle of emotions. Session two is happiness at any cost. Session three is temper. Session four is the green-eyed monster. Session five is lonely hearts. Session six is worries and fears. Session seven is the doldrums. Session eight is scattered. Session nine is Mary, quite contrary. And session 10 is PM Sing, and session 11, mixed up emotions, and then session 12, Know Thyself. Now, this is a lovely book written for women, but I think everybody can use it. And I want to just read from the back here. Have you ever had one of those days? Even though we know God created us as emotional beings, sometimes those emotions can still get the best of us. I think we can all relate to that. However, God's desire is that our feelings don't control us. So let's sit down for a heart-to-heart exploration of how our moods, emotions, and attitudes can occasionally stand in the way of healthy communication with others. This helpful guide guides you practical Bible-based suggestions and tips for tackling those all too familiar garden variety moods and emotions you deal with every day. You'll find encouragement for managing your feelings, as well as facing jealousy, worry, loneliness, and stress. We all battle with rebellion, and we can't help but try and fail to control our own lives apart from God. It's all part of being human. Isn't it nice to know you're not alone? And this is what it says at the bottom: renew and restore Bible studies. It provides intriguing insights into topics that are relevant to women's lives today. Each guide includes 12 weeks of study, down-to-earth illustrations and reflections to help you move the truth from your head to your heart. A leader's guide for use with small groups is also included. I thought what I will do is I'll read from one of these sessions, and then you can see what this book is all about. This is called Worries and Fears. Do not fret, it only causes harm. That's taken from Psalm 37 verse 8. When I take life one day at a time, things seem relatively manageable. But more often than that, my mind stretches forward and I begin to worry about my tomorrows. What if my new boss is a tyrant? What if I forget to pay the bills this week? What if it rains during the kids' soccer game? What if the house burns down? Do we have enough life insurance? What if I lose my job? What if it's cancer? Am I a good parent? Will we ever have enough money to retire? Sure, we need to plan ahead, but we shouldn't go borrowing trouble. If we allow our stomachs to roll over all the possibilities the future may hold, we make ourselves sick. Jesus wasn't kidding when he said that today has enough worries of its own. But how do we fret about the future when it comes so naturally? And then as you turn the page, it gives you some questions. For instance, we may be tempted to hide our troubles, to pretend that everything's fine. But what does David invite God to do in Psalm 139 verse 23? And there's a place for you to write your thoughts, and then there's another question and another question, and then she ends off with the rest of the sort of devotional. So there's place for you to actually write in here. There's a ponder and pray, and additional notes and prayer requests. So this is the two gifts that we have for September: the Bible Made Easy for Kids, Managing Your Emotions. Now, the way to get your name on the list is quite simple. All you do is you send a WhatsApp or you send an SMS, and you send it to Corin Balkhazen at Audience Relations, and the number is outside Africa +27 072 641 4475, or in South Africa 072 641 4475. Now, we have a keyword, and we ask you to put that keyword in your SMS or WhatsApp. It's called EASY, E-A-S-Y. That is our keyword, and you put your name and your surname on that WhatsApp with our keyword EASY, and Karen and them will know you've put your name forward for the September giveaway, for the September giveaway. Now, what happens is all the names go on the list. Unfortunately, only one person's name will be drawn, but they will get both these gifts that I spoke about. And so go ahead and send your SMS and your WhatsApp now. Let me just repeat the number: 072-641-4475 with the keyword EASY. Well, our time is up, and I do hope you have enjoyed our time together. Of course, there's always something I remind you of, because this is the greatest news you will ever hear, and that is Jesus loves you. Goodbye, dear friend, and God bless you.
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2: Welcome to Expectant Faith Devotionals, a daily application of faith in the Lord Jesus Christ. Steps to know Christ's victory. Now, thanks be to God, who always leads us in triumph in Christ, and through us diffuses the fragrance of his knowledge in every place. 2 Corinthians chapter 2, verse 14. One of the great and most pronounced attributes of God is his perfection. There's nothing about God that is not perfect, entire, whole, ordered, and true. The issue of his perfection touches everything with regard to the existence of man, whether one speaks of sin or righteousness. God in his perfection is not sin, cannot sin, and will not sin. He cannot deny himself, that is, say anything that is not true of himself and his perfection. One of the greatest reasons for which sinful man has a problem with God in his perception of God has to do with God's perfection. Man was perfect, as we see in the creation of Adam, and also which we see realized when Christ came to walk this earth. But Adam fell from that perfection, and in that fall his imperfection like a cancer would spread, so that the farther he went in the historical account of his existence, the more the image of God's perfection was not only marred and distorted, but changed completely. Man became, by virtue of the law of sin in his heart and Satan's reign over this world system, the very opposite of God. Where God was perfect, selfless love, as revealed in the Scriptures, man became self-centered, preoccupied with himself, the whole of his existence revolving around himself, his life and living. And so the history of man would reveal one great and central truth with regard to God's perfection and man's imperfection. That truth was that man in his sin was born dead, spiritually speaking. Though he would exist, he would not live. Only by the sovereign and perfect intervention of God to bring the man to an awareness of his plight and dark, disastrous destiny would a solution be provided whereby man could rise from the dust and uncleanness of his own unrighteousness to know something of the love of the perfect God. Only by this perfect, holy God working in the heart, mind, and soul of the lost, helpless man could there be the hope of a new beginning brought about by a new life and power to live. The great news is that this perfect God works today in perfect ways to awaken man to see that there is not only the possibility of a new life, and this lived by the power of God, the Holy Spirit, but that this life is a victorious one in Christ. How then can one know this victory, this victorious life? And what is God's perfect solution and perfect way to know him, and his intervention, leading, and the provision in the life in order that our lives will truly count for eternity, with God being exalted, honored, and glorified? The first thing is the miracle about which Jesus spoke to Nicodemus when he said, "You must be born again." Without the new birth, accompanied by the Spirit of God, whereby sins are washed away and Christ comes to dwell in the heart by faith, there is no way for the lost sinner to know Christ's victory. Until that point, man's imperfect and sinful efforts fail perfectly to know God. This is not God's way. Only by the lost sinner crying out to God, appealing to his mercy and grace, can a man be born of the Spirit. The new creation is absolutely the first essential thing. The second thing is understanding the gospel message, which speaks of Christ's perfect, complete work on the cross. When Christ was crucified, the sinner, the old man of sin, was crucified with him. Because of being born of the Spirit, the call of God is now to walk by faith in Christ, trusting the Spirit of God for all things pertaining to life and ministry, dear Father. Teach us to follow. In Jesus' name, amen. 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
3: I'm a very organized person who likes to keep everything really tidy and neat around me. I like planning ahead. And I really like to know exactly what is it that I need to do, where I need to be, when. And if I have a task to do, I start it as soon as possible because I like to have plenty of time to do it well and to finish on time.

0: and welcome to Women of Hope. It's so good to be back with you again. Isn't it, Tammy?
1: It sure is. And I wonder what you're doing today as you listen. Are you busy doing an important task? Or maybe everything is neat and tidy, like Tita. Or maybe you're taking this opportunity to sit down with a cup of tea and relax with us. I wonder.
0: I know many of us struggle to be like Tita, always neat and tidy and well-organized. Perhaps you're one of those people. Even the most organized of people may struggle with keeping everything in order on occasion.
1: Maybe she's going to teach us how to be neat and tidy and organized. That's how I'd like to be. So welcome, Tita. It's good to have you here.
2: Hello, Tammy and Carol. And no, I haven't come to teach you how to be neat and tidy, but I've actually come to share some of the things that I've learned in my life about always wanting to be in control. Because, you know, when I commit to do something, I want to make sure that people can rely on me and know that I will do what I promise.
0: Okay, Tita, tell us, were you always like this? Or did your mother make you tidy up all the time?
2: Well, no, she didn't have to. You know, perhaps listening just to these, you might think that living like this was very hard work, but being tidy has always come very naturally to me. I've always been like that. Can I tell you a little secret?
0: Please do.
2: Well, as a very young girl, I was quite different to most children. I used to like to have my bedroom really tidy. I would always make sure that after using things, I would put them back where they belong, or I made sure that my clothes would go back in the cupboard or their toys would go back in the shelves. And I still remember how angry I used to get when my sisters would come and make a mess in my room, or they would take my things and they wouldn't put them back where they should be.
1: Wow. Where can I find a daughter like that?
2: As you can see, even from my childhood days, trying to live a very organized life, it was something that came just very natural to me.
1: Are you still like that?
2: Well, let me tell you about it. As time went by, I did as many women do, and I got married. And before too long, I became a mother. And maybe now you can imagine what I'm about to say next. Yes, I really wanted to organize my husband's life and my children's lives. And I wanted to live in a very tidy house all the time. But if you have children, I think that you know that's almost impossible, isn't it? And I thought I could plan our lives and know exactly what was going to happen every day, every week, every month, and if possible, almost every year. But I have to confess that I thought this would be a very positive way to live.
1: And?
2: Well, as you can imagine, I would plan things and then I'd have to change all my plans because the children would get sick or I would try to be on time but would be delayed because somebody was not ready on time. Or as soon as I tidied up, of course, the children would make a mess somewhere else in the house. And this way of living, I just found it very tiring and frustrating. And let me tell you really how I felt. I want you to imagine 10 different pieces of strings that are in front of you and they are lined up on the floor and totally straight. And they're just one after the other, totally straight lying there. Well, this is how I wanted everything in my life to look like and to feel like. But now, I want you to imagine the same 10 pieces of string, but now they're all tangled up and knotted up, and they are in a very tight mess. Well, no matter how hard I tried to have a life that was organized, this is really what happened. I just couldn't keep everything in my life and the lives of my children and my husband neat and tidy and straight and in perfect order. So I started feeling anxious and frustrated and often even very angry. And in a few words, my plans were not working.

0: do about it?
1: Well, gradually I realized that I wanted to live a very organized life, but I had to admit that what I really wanted was to be in control. And as long as I felt that I could control life, I felt safe. But of course, the reality is that life is not always as we want it to be, is it?
2: It never is. So what did you do about it?
1: Oh, well, I had to learn some things about why I really wanted to be in control all the time. And I can share with you now two of the things that I've learned about control. Firstly, having control over your life is not really a bad thing in itself. If we don't make any plans, or if we don't really care about what happens or when, all around us, then would just be chaos. Actually, I think it would be irresponsible not to have some control over the lives of our children, or our house, our time, our work, or the activities that we do. But we have to learn to be flexible and to give a little. And having some control but being flexible actually leads you to live a balanced life. And secondly, nobody really has control over their lives. Have you ever had to change your plans because all of a sudden you got very sick? Or maybe you lost your job? Or perhaps you started having serious relationship problems with your husband or one of your children? Or perhaps when you least expected it, you were told that you had to leave the place where you've been living. Everybody has unexpected things that happen in their lives.
0: I'm sure we all know what that's like. I just experienced it. I was away out of the city on a ministry commitment, and I received a call Saturday afternoon that my daughter was in the emergency room. I wanted to drop all of my commitments and run home to her. But I needed to remember she had a husband to care for her and doctors who could care for her, and I needed to fulfill my commitments. She's fine now, and the ministry was a wonderful opportunity. So God took care of that situation because I let Him.
2: If our feelings of security or being safe are based on having control over all of our circumstances, we would be in trouble. Whether we like it or not, when we least expect it, our circumstances change and we face unexpected challenges.
1: Yeah, so what I've been learning to do is try to take a more relaxed approach to life.
0: How did you do that, Tita?
1: Well, there are again two things that I learned to do. First, I realized that I must take responsibility for my own actions, but when it comes to other people, I have to let go, and I have to actually allow them to do things that the way they want to do them, instead of always trying to organize life for them. Because, you know, after all, who am I to really think that I know it all, or that my decisions are always the best for everybody? And second, when I face situations that are clearly beyond my control, instead of panicking, I have learned to take a deep breath and think carefully and then decide what's the best thing to do. Now, have you ever heard that saying that says, if life gives you lemons, make lemonade? Well, I'm learning to make lemonade even when I don't feel like it.
2: Oh, I love lemonade. You squeeze the bitter juice of a lemon, add some cool water and a little sugar, and it's refreshing to drink, especially on hot days.
0: So what you're actually doing is turning something bitter into something sweet and refreshing. What a great thing to remember.
1: Could it be that right now you're thinking, but that's not realistic, because often things that happen to people are bad, very hurtful and damaging, and they are beyond their control. Don't tell me that something good can be done then.
2: That's a great point. Maybe that's how you're feeling right now. Let's talk about that a little bit more after this song.

0: You're with us on Women of Hope. Maybe you're asking that question. How can something good come out of the bad things that are happening in my life right now?
1: Yeah, there might be things that you're facing that you don't really like, that have hurt you, and that you feel that you have no control over. For example, you may not like the way your parents treated you. Your upbringing maybe was not a happy, healthy one, and you were badly hurt by these. I agree. Maybe you can't change that, but today I have some very good news for all of us. When we're facing things that we cannot control, we don't have to struggle with them alone. Because if we do, we end up with our emotions tied up in knots, like the example of the pieces of string. And believe me, it's not easy living life when your emotions are in a mess, tied up in knots. Maybe this is you today. Maybe you're struggling, carrying the weight of trying to be in control of everything in your life. Maybe you're feeling fearful and frustrated because you can't control your circumstances. I want to share some very powerful words with you from God's Word, the Bible. One day, Jesus said to his followers, "Come to me, all of you who are tired and have heavy loads, and I will give you rest. Accept my teachings and learn from me, because I am gentle and humble in spirit, and then you will find rest for your lives. The teaching that I ask you to accept is easy, and the load that I give you to carry is light." So what does this mean to you and me today? Well, Jesus is telling us that we need to learn from him. This is why we come and share things with you from God's Word here on Woman of Hope. God clearly teaches us in his Word that we are not meant to carry the load of trying to control our lives. Here are some other powerful words and comforting words that God also says to us. "I know the plans that I have for you. They are to benefit you, not to harm you, to give you hope and a future." If you have ever made plans to do something and things didn't go well, you would agree with me that we, human beings, don't always get it right. You know, God knows this, and this is why he wants us to do an exchange or a swap with him. We give him control of our lives, and he will lead us to those amazing plans that he has for each one of us. Plans for our good, to give us hope and a future. This is why he sent his son Jesus to take the punishment that we deserve for the wrong things that we do. He offers us then a new life in Jesus. And who could ask for a better person to share the circumstances of your life than with Jesus, the Son of God? I needed to give him control and talk to him about everything. And when I gave total control of my life to Jesus, I began finding peace because now I know that I don't have to have all the answers. I don't need to work everything out by myself. God has all the answers, everything worked out for me, and he will lead me in the right direction if I let him do that. Here's one more promise from God. "Trust in the Lord with all your heart. Do not depend on your own understanding. Seek or look for his will in all that you do, and then he will direct your path. He will lead you in the best way for you." Your own understanding. Seek or look for his will in all that you do, and then he will direct your path. He will lead you in the best way for you.

What about those horrible, hurtful things that people have to go through that are beyond their control? Persecution, wars, abuse, exploitation, rejection, neglect, and much more. Well, remember the saying, if life gives you lemons, make lemonade? In the Bible, Paul, who was a follower of Jesus, talks about this in different words. He says, we know that in everything, God works for the good of those who love Him. Paul experienced enormous hardship and suffering. He was persecuted, beaten up, abused, mocked, ridiculed. Surely, he must have felt that these experiences were beyond his control and he didn't like them at all. But when he learned who God was, Paul gave total control of his life to God. Paul knew that no matter how terrible his circumstances were, God was able to bring good out of them. Sometimes his suffering even meant good for other people. And because of Paul's devotion to God, many, many people have learned who their true God is. And even today, we can learn about God from what Paul said in God's Word. He also said, if God is for us, who can ever be against us?

0: Thank you, Tita, for sharing God's word with us today. Yes, we learn as we read his word that God made us. He loves us, and there is hope if we give him control of our lives. If you're experiencing a very painful and hard situation right now, you may feel that there's nothing you can do about it. Yes, you're right. You can't change the past, and you may not be able to change your current circumstances. But the pain you suffer now does not have to control or affect the rest of your life. With God on your side, you can make lemonade. As you allow him to have control of your life, he will heal your emotions and will give you strength and help you to overcome your hurt. You can learn to live your life differently, in a positive and constructive way.
1: What circumstances are you facing? Are you feeling that life is totally out of control? If this is your situation, let me ask you, have you invited Jesus into your life? Would you like to do that right now? If you would, you can pray this prayer with me. Father God, thank you for loving me so much that you sent your son, Jesus, to take the punishment for the wrong things that I've done. I want to give you control of my life today. I believe that you want the best for my life, and you can give me hope and a future. Thank you. In the name of your son, Jesus Christ, amen.
0: If you prayed that prayer with Tammy today, you might like to write us and tell us all about it. We're here to be your friends. You can contact us in care of this station at Women of Hope. And if you've missed any part of this program or would like to hear one again, you can do that on our website.
1: We want to read a few letters that we received from some people in prison. What a hard life. People in prison have no control over their circumstances, but each one of them has found new life in that terrible place. First, Carol will read a letter from the warden in charge of this prison.
0: The warden writes, "When the Project Hannah members started the ministry in the prison, I was in charge. I didn't believe anything or anyone could change those criminals. But now, I have seen and testify that God's word and prayers are powerful and truly change people. I admire the courage and persistency of the ladies to invest in people we thought were hopeless. Your ministry is making a difference in the prisoners' lives."
1: An inmate writes, "I was in prison for using drugs and practicing evil deeds. After I met Jesus and accepted him as my Savior, my life changed completely for the better. God is powerful."
0: It's time for us to go now, but do come back and join us next time on Women of Hope, where we learn that we can have hope in Jesus Christ. Goodbye, and God bless you.

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We do hope that you actually did revive your hope after listening to this program. 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
1: We are now at the 12 o'clock mark. 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
2: The role of women in society, the family, and even the church has been widely debated for hundreds of years. So, what does a Christian view of this hotly debated topic look like? That's what Jill Briscoe takes a look at today on Telling the Truth. 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
3: Now today, we're going to talk about Christian viewpoints, a Christian view of women. When Betty Friedan wrote, "The problem for women today is not sexual, but a problem of identity, a stunting evasion of growth that is perpetuated by the feminine mystique," she fired a shot heard around the world. Betty Friedan led the charge to question if a woman's identity lay within her role as wife, mother, or sex object. Building on Sangster's comment in 1920 concerning women's suffrage, that the women's role has been that of an incubator and little more, modern feminism had its roots at least partly in the frustration of women who felt that whether in bed, business, socially, or at school, their lives were inordinately dominated by men. Now, the church's answer to this in the early 50s was to reaffirm male headship rather than give evidence of a desire to understand the perspective of women. So such a response fortified the impression that the church keeps women down and doesn't give them any major opportunities. Just about this time, a man, his name was John Rice, called Bobbed Hair, Bossy Wives, and Women Preachers. He took the extreme view, but he said, among other things in that book, "I have no doubt that millions will go to hell because of the unscriptural practice of women preachers." So you can see the battle was joined. There is no subject more charged with passion than the relation between the sexes. In one way or another, it lies behind most of the poetry, most of the crime, most of the sublimity, most of the cruelty, most of the ecstasy, and most of the boredom in all of our lives. I know by personal experience that I can get shot at from every direction, every side of the argument. Now, what is the Christian view of women? Well, you can't ask that question without asking what was Christ's view of women. Surely that is the Christian view of women. What were women doing in his day, or what weren't they doing? They were inferior to men. They were considered the deceiver rather than the deceived, and that's very important. We'll come back to that. The deceiver rather than the deceived. The legal rights were nil. Their father or husband could arbitrarily exercise, without her consent, against her will, a deal whereby she could be sold off as a servant plus concubine, all under religious sanction, like a piece of property, which she was. If she seasoned the stew in a way that her ruler, her husband, as he was called, her ruler, didn't like, he could divorce her. If she had a loud voice and people next door could hear her, she could be divorced. I wonder how many of us would still be married today. All be in the soup, huh? The divorce laws were very definitely tilted against the woman. And it's in the context of divorce and remarriage that we get the first glimpse of what the Lord Jesus Christ feels about women. In Mark chapter 10, he is answering the Pharisees' question about marriage and divorce. And he says, taking them back to Genesis 1 and 2, that at the beginning of creation, God made them male and female. God made, at the beginning of creation, he created a woman. Hey, listen. A woman is a piece of divine creation, and you don't treat her like dirt. God doesn't appreciate it. Jesus, who was God, doesn't appreciate it. Now, I got a label on me, made in Genesis. made by him. And that gives me a good feeling, a sense of worth. I'm worth something. God created me. And not only did he create me, he took so much trouble over it. A friend of mine who is a gynecologist in this fellowship told me that before a baby reaches 5 months in the womb, a five-month fetus, it has 300,000 eggs, if it's a woman baby. 300,000 eggs ready to go. Not even born yet. The Creator took so much trouble over us. In a little baby's brain, little tiny brain, in the womb, it has a lot of little electrical wires linking up all the impulses. And if you took them out and you made them stretch from where I'm standing to the moon and back, you'd have it. All of that in a baby's brain before it's even born. God created us. He took so much trouble. I've knit you together, he says in Psalm 139. I've woven you. I've embroidered you. Everything you are, your color, your creed, he's painted you with the colors of your culture. It's all there. So God says, I made you. Quality control all over our life. But not only are we physically incredible, which shows us our worth from the hand of the Creator, but we are made in his image. Two sexes, both men and women, born in the divine image. And what does this mean? What does it mean that we're like God? Well, God is a Trinity, Father, Son, and Holy Spirit. There is fellowship, there is unity, there is oneness. Male and female are meant to reflect oneness, fellowship, unity, harmony. That's how we're like him. We're made like him in the fact that we are a personal being. We have being. That's how we're like God. God is a rational, free, personal, moral being, so are we. God made us in his image to be godly, God-like, reflect him, his mirror image. That's the reason we're here. What is the whole purpose of man, male and female? That we might bring glory to God and enjoy him forever. Isn't that right? Bring glory to God. That's why he made us. That we might reflect who he is in his character. Be God-like. Like Jesus, if you wish. That's the reason we're here. And of course, that's not a duty. The whole duty of man, it's a joy. It's a joy. So God created man, male and female, and he looked at man, who he made first, and he said, it's no good. He needs an equal. He needs a counterpart. He needs one parallel too. He needs a mirror image. And you all know the rest of the story. He administered the first anesthetic known to man, and he takes a little rip. And the Lord closed up Adam's flesh and brought it to the man. And the man said, literally, this at last, or in our vernacular, yes. This is now bone of my bone, flesh of my flesh. She shall be called woman because she was taken out of man. Now, I don't know if you believe all that or not. That's how it was, more or less. So the Bible says, and I believe it. If omnipotence is omnipotence, he can make anything. No problem. He can make a woman out of a stone, a worm, even a piece of cake. But he didn't make us out of a worm, and he didn't make us out of a piece of cake. He made us out of a piece of Adam himself. Bone of his bone, flesh of his flesh, and deemed it important to tell us so. And I like to think of women being taken not from Adam's head to rule over him, or his feet to be trampled underfoot, but from his side, near his heart, to be loved, nurtured, a mirror image of himself. And I can hear Eve saying to him, mirror image thou to me, sweet compatibility, differences in shape, in thought, bring completeness as they ought. Thou my precious counterpart, made for thee from near thy heart. So woman was created by God after his image, and she was created equal. This is a powerful statement in Genesis chapter 1 of the equality between men and women in the eyes of God. Now, some people say, Jill, I object to that. Women were made for man, and so the scripture says. They were made a helper, which sounds as if it's quite not as important as the one who is helped. And yet the word helper in the Hebrew is in Deuteronomy 33 verse 7 and other places used for the Holy Spirit or for the helper of Israel. It is a name used for God himself. She was a suitable or ideal partner, a companion, parallel to, counterpart, mirror image. She was equal. And then you say, but woman was made from man. And the argument goes, how can you say women are equal when man was made first and woman was made second? The order of creation bespeaks subordinating women. F.F. Bruce, in his narrative on Genesis 1, says, there is no question of priority, let alone of superiority, that arises here. The priority of the man in the creation narrative does not bespeak his superiority. Any suggestion to this effect might be answered by the counter-argument, the last made crowns the work. Women can't be inferior because they're made second, because Adam was made second to dust and animals, which following that line of thinking puts him in a position of being inferior to them. We could argue that woman is superior to man because we were made from a rib and you were made from dust. But we wouldn't do that. We wouldn't do it because men and women are equal. Women and men are equal. Man, male and female, made in the image of God. What was woman supposed to do with all this equality, you might ask? Everything the man did? Look, the question here isn't about who dug the garden and who cleaned up after the animals. That's not the question. The question is shared accountability, shared responsibility. For what? For the creation, for procreation, for glory to God. That's the responsibility of both male and female equally. God blessed them and told them, fill the earth, subdue it, you are masters, not master of the fish, the birds, and all the animals. Man and woman were to rule, regent, and reproduce. Women were to rule. Women were to regent. Women were to reproduce with her counterpart and for God. Women were not to rule or regent over man. Man was not to rule or regent over women. They were both to rule and regent over the creation. Together, they would walk with him in the cool of the day. Together, they would work for him in the heat of the day. Together, they would perfectly match their talents and gifts and all that they were. So that together in partnership, heirs together of all that God had given them in this unspoiled creation, they could do their work with joy. To the glory of the Lord. They were equal, but they were different. Equal, but different. And when I say that, I don't mean that different means one is better and one is worse. Different means different. And when I say they were different, as Jesus said in Mark chapter 10, he made them male and female. And as Stuart said, this speaks of their sexuality. Now, everybody knows we're different. Even little children know that. I heard a cute story of a little girl asking her mom how she was born, and her mom said, the stork brought you to the house. She said, well, how were you born, mom? She said, the stork brought me. And the little girl said, and grandma? And she said, yes, the stork brought grandma. So the little girl went to school the next day and said, I can't believe this. We haven't had a normal birth in our family for three generations. Little girl knew very well that they were equal but different with little boys. Equal but different. So in Paradise Park, a woman had no problem with her image, with her worth. She knew who she was. She knew what she was supposed to do. And she was doing it to the glory of God. Woman's identity was revealed in creation. But a woman's identity was obscured by the fall. There was a snake in Eve's garden, and she knew it not. A snake in the form of the evil one who is out to ruin humankind. And women's deception began. Why shouldn't you escape, said the snake, and be your own person? After all, that's what omnipotence had in mind in the first place, wasn't it? Didn't he say he'd make you like him? Well, he's his own god. He does his own thing. She plucked the piece of forbidden fruit. She placed it between the lips omnipotence had framed to praise him, and absorbed into her system the poisons of independence, selfishness, and death. And Jesus prepared to leave for Bethlehem. And sin came, and what a mess. What a mess.
2: You're listening to Telling the Truth. Now, here's Jill with some final words for today.
3: And a woman's destiny was written for her in that moment. And in Genesis 3, 14 to 24, you can read about that. Everything was affected. What men thought about women, what women thought about men, how men treated women, how women treated men, how both of them treated God. All of it was affected. And the blame game began. The woman you gave me, she made me do it, said the man. The devil made me do it, said the woman. We've heard that one, haven't we? And death came into life, and bondage into liberty, and mistrust and hostility and hatred into love. And suffering and subjection was the woman's lot. Men would dominate. John Stott says headship at that point degenerated into domination, and history attests to it. In the patriarchy in the Old Testament and in the New Testament, in the post-apostolic age, and in the world of which we have a part today, it's still there. It's still there. Now, at this point, it all depends whether you think that little verse in Genesis 3, where it says that the woman would have pain in childbirth and the man would rule over the woman, if you think it is prescriptive or descriptive. On that, we'll lay your viewpoint of what a Christian woman can be and do. If you think it's prescriptive, you would take the position of authority and headship and rulership of the man, of hierarchy, of man, wife, child, dog, if you like. If you think that it's descriptive, then you will believe that what happened in redemption rolled back the effect of the fall, and that man's headship is to be realized in the word source, equal. Servants offering their gifts to each other. Partnership. It all depends whether you think it's God's prescription for what women did or description of what would happen. I take the description point of view. I believe that God looked down through history and said, this is what's going to happen now. And this is what did happen. However, the side of the church that has taken the other point of view has been guilty, often, of accusing Eve of being the deceiver instead of the deceived, and I want to mention that right now. Let me quote from an early church father, Tertullian by name. Speaking of Eve or women, you are the devil's gateway. You are the unsealer of the forbidden tree. You are the first deserter of the divine law. You are she who persuaded him whom the devil was not valiant enough to attack. You destroyed so easily God's image. On account of your punishment, that is death, even the Son of God had to die. Now, if you think of women as the deceiver, if you think of women as the curse, then you're not going to invite her to teach Sunday school, are you? And you're certainly not going to make a place for her in the leadership of the church. She needs to be under headship so she doesn't deceive any more men, etc., etc. So, that's the two points of view, and yet we are all equally bad, as in Adam all die, not as in Eve, it says. We are both equally responsible. The woman took the initiative, but both ate the fruit. Both are in the same fallen state, and it's wrong to suggest woman is more or less sinful than man. She was deceived. Adam sinned with his eyes wide open. As in Adam, all die. But as in Christ, shall all be made alive. We are all equally judged, but we are equally saved. Mirror image, spoiled by sin, mourn I what you might have been. Sin has caused me hide in shame, to put on others my own blame. Oh, make my broken image new and tell me what I need to do. When the risen Christ is come into my heart to make it home, he in me will change my life, and whether single or a wife, will help my soul thy likeness bear, so my lost world may see you there. And right in the middle of that chapter, when everything was a mess, God came forth with his promise of redemption. The seed of the woman will bruise the serpent's head. And he cursed not the woman and not the man and not their children, but the snake. He cursed the snake. That's what he did.
2: 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Thanks for being with us today on Telling the Truth. 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

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We get a glow, a shine. 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

0: A beautiful rendition of the song The Prayer by Natalie Grant right here on the station that speaks hope to the world. And before that, Unspoken singing Lift My Light Up. Well, it is now 12:30 and we're going to learn how to set healthy boundaries in our marriages in Focus on the Family. Now, do you feel responsible for your spouse, dear friend? Well, as I mentioned, we're going to learn how to set healthy boundaries. And Dr. John Townsend, who's a best-selling author and psychologist, will help us do that. And we'll discover how those boundaries can create freedom, strengthen your connection, and lead to a more fulfilling marriage. And that starts now.
1: Look at Proverbs 4:23. It says, guard your heart, for from it flow the wellsprings of life. Our heart is kind of all we have. You know, our values and our passions, our emotions, our thoughts, where we're going in life. And that's inside our skin. That's our ultimate boundary, is what's inside of us.
2: That's Dr. John Townsend. He's our guest today on Focus on the Family with Jim Daly. We're going to be talking about boundaries, particularly in marriage today. And I'm John Fuller.
3: John, this is such an important topic. You know, the family is the foundation to culture, and healthy families deliver a healthy culture. And I think that's one of the great difficulties we have right now, is for the culture to understand the importance of family and commitment in marriage and raising your children so they're healthy human beings. That's part of what we're trying to do here each and every day at Focus on the Family. We're doing it in that Christian context, and that's important to us. But our guest today has written a wonderful book with his colleague, Dr. John Townsend, along with Dr. Henry Cloud. And this is one of those books that every married couple should have, because it helps us to better understand the choices that we're making or contributing to breaking those loving relationships. And boundaries in marriage, this is deep stuff that will help you in such a great way.
2: Mm-hmm. And Dr. Townsend is a psychologist and best-selling author, and he's written a number of books. Obviously, this one, Boundaries in Marriage, Understanding the Choices That Make or Break Loving Relationships.
3: Dr. Townsend, welcome to Focus on the Family. Welcome back.
4: Glad to be here. Yes.
3: Always good to have you. Let's get into the content, boundaries in marriage. Let's start with, what is a boundary?
4: Well, simply put, it's a property line. It's whatever denotes the difference between what you are responsible for and own what you're not. Now, in our world, think about your home. Your home, if you went to your county seat and you have an apartment or a house or a condo or whatever, it would say, here's where the line ends and begins. And what's inside that home? If you got a plumbing problem, it's your problem. Their plumbing problem is going to be theirs, and mine's going to be mine. And the way to look at it is, look at Proverbs 4:23. It says, guard your heart, for from it flow the wellsprings of life. Our heart is kind of all we have. You know, our values and our passions, our emotions, our thoughts, where we're going in life. And that's inside our skin. That's our ultimate boundary, is what's inside of us.
3: Why are boundaries important? It sounds almost antithetical to marriage, like we become one and, you know, boundaries are not appropriate for people becoming one.
4: Right.
3: But why are they important?
4: And it's confusing sometimes, because you look at Genesis, that they be one flesh. You look at Ephesians 5, where it says they are one, and all this. And people say, well, what's this stuff of me having a me? Well, here's the thing. The Bible doesn't just teach oneness. It also teaches that you've got to be a complete person to come in and be that one. In other words, it requires a healthy two.
3: Yeah.
4: To make the one. Hmm. Because think about all the passages you read about completeness, teleos, you know, maturity. We are called to be complete individuals, able to love and follow God, know our passion, know where we're going in life. Those two people are supposed to be on the path to individual maturity, and they make a great marriage when they become one. Your problem becomes when a person who is not complete, not mature, not growing in the Lord, in all, you know, career and life and values, when that person has not done that work and he or she marries somebody else to complete them, like that old Tom Cruise movie,
3: Well,
4: that's not what the Bible says or the science says. And then all of a sudden the dynamic is, you're supposed to be my strength because I'm not strong. You're supposed to be good at math because I'm not. You're supposed to be the lover because I'm not a loving person. And the other person ends up being worn out and doesn't feel valued.
3: Yeah, carrying the load. But it is really common. I mean, I think I have said that you know, the extrovert marries the introvert, the night owl, the morning person. Mm-hmm. I mean, part of this is humorous, but we are, it seems, at the 80-20 rule. We know there's always exceptions, but it seems like we're attracted to people that we have blank spots. Mm-hmm. And that is appealing to us because we don't have that, mm-hmm. right? But that's different than being mature and complete in your character, your makeup. When you're attracted, if you're an extrovert, you're attracted to a thinking, deep thinking introvert, mm-hmm. which would be my case with my wife. Mm-hmm. But, you know, in that context, is that generally true or is that something that can distort the boundaries?
4: I'm not sure it's 80-20, but it could be. But the difference is the things about the fundamental aspects of character versus the styles that you appreciate.
3: Yeah.
4: So the extrovert may be a very mature extrovert, but goes, it's here interesting to have you to be a reflective person and vice versa. Well, that's great. But when a person says, let's think of some foundation of character development, like being able to make an attachment and be vulnerable and bring out emotions in others. If somebody says, oh, you're the people person, I'll be the one that makes the money, or I'm the task person, that's not just appreciation of a style. That's the fundamental building blocks of what creates a mature person. If you're saying, you're going to do the part that I don't like to do, then you got a problem.
3: And in that context, that's where that becomes a heavy weight for that one in the marriage.
4: It does, because I think God built us, Jim, to all long for completeness. And so when you're looking for completeness, like she's going to finish this for me, you know, she has good boundaries and I don't have good boundaries. So she'll be the strong one, I'll be the easy to get along with Disneyland parent. Mm-hmm. And so they long for completeness, but they don't want to do the work or afraid of it. And the other person gets burdened with that. Well, I've got to be the math person. I've got to be the financial person. I've got to be the relational person. And the person's not saying, how do I learn from you? Which would be good. They're saying, you're better at that than me, so I don't have to.
3: You have literally counseled thousands of couples and talked to them about boundaries. What are some of the unhealthy examples of misunderstanding boundaries that you've encountered?
4: Well, let me give you kind of a triad of what the biggest elements of a good marriage are, and then tell you where the stories are.
3: Okay.
4: Then you see what goes wrong. The three things that make a good, healthy marriage, especially with boundaries, is first, obviously, love. You know, the sacrificial love we're supposed to have, the Bible says. But the second one is freedom. I've got to be able to make free choices, not compliant choices. I've got to be able to say, I want to do this or I don't want to do this, and you not try to control me or gaslight me or whatever. That's the freedom aspect. Love, freedom. And the third one is responsibility. I'm supposed to shoulder my weight, and I'm supposed to do my job in the marriage to love and provide and whatever, you know, my talents are, but I need to be responsible for my behavior with you. Then things go very well when all three people are seriously committed to love, freedom, and responsibility.
3: Yeah.
4: Now, let's get out of the equation, because boundary problems happen when somebody says, you're not free, you do it my way. I want you to be this, do this, pick this place. And it's not like, let's talk about it and go back and forth. When there's lack of freedom, and we know how important freedom is, Galatians 5 says that's why Christ died for us. When a person doesn't feel free, all of a sudden they feel controlled. And how do you love somebody when you feel controlled by them? And so one example would be the, in this case, it goes both ways gender-wise, but the controlling husband who says that I make the decisions here and you don't have input. Well, then she's not free. That's a problem. And yeah. She's going to feel disheartened. She's going to feel lack of love. Now you've got some problems. And then next you move to responsibility. Now, that's different than the freedom and controlling part. It's the part where everybody's supposed to shoulder their burden. If you've got somebody who's going to be a Peter Pan and says, well, I don't like that. I'm a free person. I'm impulsive. And you do all the heavy lifting because I want to have fun. All of a sudden, you got another problem because a person starts to feel like, hey, I'm a parent and I'm married to a little kid here, and I've got to clean up after your messes.
3: Mm.
4: So those are two examples where the three things of love, responsibility, and freedom get violated.
3: Yeah.
4: And then somebody, sooner or later, it's not the person who's controlling. They don't tend to call a therapist. And it's not the person who's the impulse person, the free spirit. It's the person who's having to take the weight. And they call because they're in pain.
3: Right.
4: Something's not working, and then that's when they need help.
3: No, that's really interesting. And I, you know, digging into that control side, that freedom side or lack thereof, I mean, that's such a common thing. I think, too, the observation I have is these people aren't even aware, perhaps, of how they're doing that or why they're doing that, what creates the need to control. Speak to that. Is it insecurity or what drives a person in that context to over-control their spouse?
4: It can be a number of things, but

0: The wife was artistic, and he was sort of more of the mechanical, and this could be a great marriage. But when she would be, you know, have a creative thought, and he wanted to talk about something like the news or politics or whatever, and she wanted to be creative, he would get upset with her because she wasn't following what he wanted. And I said, so what's the problem here? He said, well, she doesn't listen to me, my interest in news and politics. And I said, that's the wrong answer. She's not perfect, but she's not doing anything wrong to talk about creativity sorts of things. Your problem is not that she does that. Your problem is that you can't stop what your line of thought is and listen to her. And so instead of you having the self-control to say, you know, I'll get to politics later when she's done, because we have a partnership and love, that's a self-control issue. I'll just put my desires on the back burner a bit and have some self-control. You try to control her so she'll talk the way you want her to. And the lights came on. I said, you got your control problem is that you don't have self-control.
1: Wow.
0: And patience.
2: Mm-hmm. And you know, Dr. Townsend, your book has so many different stories and illustrations. Kind of an extreme one was a woman who was married to a husband, Regina Inley. He was an alcoholic for, I think in the book you said, 19 years. So she had kind of put up with this. And I can see where she'd be afraid about losing the relationship. But one day she kind of found her voice. It didn't go like she might have wanted it to, but talk about kind of the boundary setting in that kind of extreme circumstance.
0: Yeah, and it took her a long time, John, as you mentioned, to get the courage. And the way the courage came was from her relationship with God and some really healthy, loving other people that supported her. She couldn't do it on her own. She was too terrified and thought she couldn't live without him and this sort of thing. So what she did first was she tried the patience route. And if you ever worked with an addict, you need more than patience because he just kind of stayed out of control and not really nice to her. But finally, as you say, she got her voice because she began praying and saying, God, just, I'm not happy. The kids aren't happy. I want to be a loving wife, but I don't know what to do. She had no skills. And then she found a good support group of Christian folks that had read a lot of Boundaries material and said, we will help you because we see that some things going on and there's no truth and love in your marriage. And we know that you want to be that way. So she didn't start off with anything major. She just said, this is a problem and I can't stop you. Boundaries aren't about stopping the other person. Then you're becoming controlling.
1: Right.
0: But it's about, we can't abide with this. And so I want you to get some help. Let's see some people together, go to AA. And he fought it and fought it and fought it. And she went and got professional help. Sometimes you have to do this where the person says, if you won't go to marriage counseling, I'll go by myself. I'll talk to the marriage counselor by myself with you not in the room. And a lot of times a spouse will go, I want to be in on that conversation.
1: Yeah, exactly.
0: If you're talking about me.
1: Yeah.
0: And they'll go, but in this case he wouldn't.
1: Mm. Yeah.
0: But she got great help, great church, great small groups and all that. And she finally said, as long as you continue drinking and you don't get any help, this isn't working for us. And I may have to move to another room in the house or something like that. And he blew up and said, no, I'm just leaving. And that was it. And for then, and he went and got an apartment because he didn't have a problem and she was the problem in all this. But the magical moment happened when she stuck to it and she cried and she wanted to take him back because she missed him and all this. He started missing her.
1: Hmm.
0: He missed the love and the warmth and the kids and the great times. And like the prodigal son wakes up in the pig pen, he was miserable and knew he was. Hmm. And so he kind of grumblingly said, I want to come back. And to her credit, she said, not till we get help. Because so many couples in these extreme cases, they'll say, okay, we're back together and everything's great. But the person had character hasn't changed and their addiction hasn't changed. She said, I've got some counsel that says we need a coach who will tell us when we're ready. And you're going to see your counselor. I'll see mine. We'll see ours. It was very complicated, but they did it. And when the coach tells us you're both healthy enough, then you do a trial. And he didn't like that either. But she said, it's not going to work otherwise. You'll still be in the apartment. And so he came in, did the work, found out where his alcoholism came from, understood his own family origin, his own issues, changed, got sad, repented, grieved over things, got new skills, got new friends. And the coach finally said, yeah, you tried it for 3 months. It went well. I think you guys are okay. And they're okay.
1: Hmm. Wow. That's so good.
0: But it takes that sometimes.
1: Hmm.
0: But it works.
1: John, you know, when we do a program like this, we have to say if the spouse is in a physically or deeply emotional abusive situation, separate.

0: Immigration is a good thing, to go to a place of safety. And I want to make sure people hear that, because some, particularly women, will feel like we miss the mark if we don't express that need to get the wife and the kids to a safe place if the husband's out of control. So I would assume you agree with that.
1: Absolutely, Jim. You know, when you look in the Bible, there's a lot to be said in reading about marriages, reading what the Bible says that applies to marriage. For example, that passage I mentioned, Proverbs 4:23, guard your heart. Well, if somebody's being abused, they've got to guard their heart. And if the only way to guard their heart and their kids or whatever is to separate, they have to do it. Another one is shake the dust off your sandals sometimes. Another is let your yes be yes and your no be no. So there's biblical, all kinds of biblical mandates for that. But here's the thing that's so important to know. There are separations in marriage, and there are structured separations.
0: Mm-hmm.
1: Those are very, very different and have to be understood. Separation may be, well, this is not working. We're both miserable. You just go over here, and maybe in time you'll be better. Well, time alone never fixed a character. You have to have time plus people that give you the truth, plus people that love you, a process and skills. It's got to be time plus relationship plus truth in the growth process. That's what a structured separation is. Structured separation is, here's your goals. You're you tend to be financially irresponsible. I had a wife that he made a lot of money and she spent a lot of money and she didn't think anything was wrong with that. And so they had to have a separation because he was going bankrupt. And so, but it wasn't like, well, just go to your corners and then maybe one day you'll be nice. That's not how it happens. Nobody grows that way. She had to be with a financial planner, which she hated. She didn't like that, but she got it. It was important to her. And she had to have counseling. She had to find what was that money meant to her. And he had his own jobs about being codependent and, you know, being compliant and all that. They had their tasks of growth that were led by people who were mature. And then they came back together on a time level. With structure. A structured separation, you've got a much better chance of the marriage, getting the marriage you never thought you could have.
0: Yeah.
1: But separation alone just doesn't do it.
0: Right. And you advocate for that in terms of separation can be a healthy thing to get your bearings. Even the story you just shared where the alcoholic husband came to his senses. You're giving them a prodigal moment, you know, that they can wake up because you're depriving them of what they've enjoyed, the good things.
1: Right.
0: The godly things, and then they come to their senses.
1: And
0: to
1: he
0: put
1: realizes
0: it, that way.
1: It wasn't just that she was the problem; she
0: right.
1: was some problem. But he realized he had a problem, and now you're on the way.
0: Yeah, let me for the young people, the 20, 30 somethings that are considering marriage, and maybe for those of us that have been married a while and we haven't figured this out yet. You said in the book you cannot skip out on maturity by marrying into it. Wow, that is a statement for everybody. It kind of goes back to that idea that you complete me, and because I'm immature, but you're mature, so we'll make this work. But speak to that idea. What happens when couples try to cover for each other's weaknesses in an unhealthy way?
1: Well, somebody regresses and gets more immature in finances or relationships or responsibilities or child parenting and all the areas of life, and somebody gets too much of the burden and they start to feel drained and resentful, then where's the love? Where's the intimacy? Where's the, I'm so glad God brought you to me? It's sort of like, I'm living with somebody who's basically glad that I'm mature.
0: Right.
1: And then you got a mess.
0: Yeah, I mean, it's like emotional freeloading.
1: Yes.
0: I mean, I'm sorry to say it that way, but
1: that's
0: it's so true.
1: That's a good way to say it, actually.
0: John, right near the end here, and we're going to come back next time, continue the discussion to help married couples do better. That's the goal. It's not to, you know, unleash this conflict, but there is a goal in doing that, and it is a healthier marriage, a better marriage. But I'm thinking of the spouse who's married to that controlling spouse. It could be the husband, it could be the wife.
1: Could be
0: both
1: the wife.
0: Both are capable of trying to exert control. It's kind of their operating system. And she's heard this today, or he's heard this today, and he's going, oh my goodness, that's our problem. That's one of our problems. How does that spouse who is being controlled in an unhealthy way today broach the subject with the controlling spouse to say, honey, I heard something today. How do you do that?
1: Yeah, that's the question, and there are answers for that. And you know, there's different kinds of control too, Jim. There's aggressive control. You're going to do this. I'm the threatening, scary stuff. But now we're learning so much about a thing called gaslighting, where you try to make them feel like they're crazy and you're the sane one, and they question themselves. It's all kinds. And that's a manipulative, indirect control, whichever it is. When that spouse understands somebody's trying to control me, well, first off, realize all human beings are control freaks. Ever since the fall.
0: No, not at all. Not me.
1: I'm sorry. It's just universal. We tried to control God and everybody. But some of us have a bigger problem with that than others. But generally speaking, that spouse who is really miserable in the position, sometimes her first response is to blow up. I call it ignore and zap. I put up with this for 20 years, and then she becomes Bang. Godzilla, and it's not pretty.
0: Yeah.
1: That didn't help anybody. And the second one is, I'm going to put a boundary on you. Well, that's impossible. You can only set a boundary on you and hope the other person will respond. So we get to the sort of like beginning, I'm going to get out of my unhappiness, ones that don't work. But the best one is to do what the Bible says. You go to Matthew 18. And where Jesus said, no, if your brother sins against you, go to him. And then it talks about, you know, speaking the truth in love to each other and be vulnerable and all this. And sometimes if a person's not a severe controlling boundary person, they'll go, you know, I've gotten that feedback before. I'm sorry. How'd that affect you? That's where as a psychologist, I tend to look at issues as either normal, mild, moderate, severe. A mild person who's controlling will go, yeah, I do that. And I've heard that I do that. I'm sorry. And what can I do different? But then the Bible says, if they don't respond to you, bring two or three witnesses, and then sooner or later there's going to be a separation. That's the whole Matthew 18 thing about discipline. So you have to up the ante and escalate depending on whether the person's normal, mild, moderate, severe. So the vulnerability didn't work. And saying, honey, this is hard for me. It's hard. I feel controlled. And if he says, well, it's your problem, then you have to do other things. You have to say, then you have to go to a warning. Well, I'm going to have to take some action on this. I'm not going to control you, but I'm really hurting. And if you don't hear my pain and my vulnerability, I've got to do something else. And then you go get help. And then you finally say, there's going to have to be a consequence. You don't just throw it at them. And we'll talk about consequences at some point. So it starts with vulnerability and tenderness, and then they have to move to tougher ways.
0: Let me squeeze one more in, because I think I want to end on a high note, which is how boundaries help couples experience more freedom in their marriages. It sounds oxymoronic, because you're saying how boundaries help you achieve freedom. Explain that.
1: It does sound oxymoronic, Jim. But as we know, there can be no intimate love without freedom. A slave can't be in love. And so when you don't think you're free to have your own mind, make your decisions, have your own opinions, because you're walking on eggshells, you're living in fear. And 1 John tells us there is no fear in love. They're oil and water. So that's why you have to have freedom, so that you're not afraid anymore. Yeah. And so when you and your spouse work it through, that you both go, we can agree and disagree, and I still love you. We'll work it out, whether you want to go out for Chinese or Mexican night, or whether we buy a house or not, whatever. But I want to hear your side of it. And so many couples just say, oh, we're so different. And this is the ending on a positive, Jim. I work with these couples, and they'll work on these issues, and they'll make progress, and they'll finally say, we're still very different. We're not like, you know, clones. Yeah. And I love it that she is so out there and kind of creative, or maybe she's the engineer and vice versa. And I appreciate it. And we disagree all the time, and it's great. And we'll have these really direct talks about parenting and in-laws and money and sex. And then we have these, and they're kind of sometimes a little agitated, and then we go have lunch.
0: Right.
1: Because it's not personal, because both people are free and loved.
0: That feels healthy.
1: Doesn't that feel healthy?
0: John, thanks again for being with us. We'll come back tomorrow and continue the discussion.
2: What a great conversation with Dr. John Townsend today. And your marriage is worth the effort. I hope you hear that. The work it takes to build these boundaries pays off. It develops a healthier marriage that'll have generational benefit. On behalf of the entire team, thanks for joining us for Focus on the Family with Jim Daly. I'm John Fuller.
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3: 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Starting off this week, indeed, remembering how good our God is. And my name is Unati. It's a pleasure to be here with you. It's been a couple of days since we've been in each other's company, but hey, I'm looking forward to all that we'll be doing today in the show, including interacting on the topic, the quiz, enjoying words of encouragement in our devotionals, and of course listening to the best in Christian music. And that is how I'd love for you to engage with me today on those things, but also to let me know what song you would like to hear on the show today. So to reach out to me, as you heard, we have that WhatsApp line, +27 76 669 5049. Be sure to shoot me a text, say hi, maybe say hi to someone you're thinking about, and also add to our song selection. Or you can drop a comment on our Facebook page today at TWR Africa. And I'd also really love to hear how you're listening to Worship Connection today. Maybe it could be that you're listening to us via the TWR Pure Talk app. And as you know, you know we've got that current giveaway happening, and we're currently in the process of collecting your entries and looking forward to giving away that 1,000 Rand prize, or maybe the equivalent in your country. But hey, we'll talk a bit about that later on here on the show. But let's kick off the show with a great track. This is Emerson Day, God Ain't Finished Yet. Thank you so much for joining me here on Worship Connection.

Natalie Lane coming through with that wonderful encouragement to count it all joy, regardless of what it is that you face in your life. The valleys and the mountaintops, know that God is going to use all of that for your good because you love Him and you're called according to His purpose. Well, this is Worship Connection, 11 minutes into the show, and welcome to it. If you're just tuning in, my name is Anansi, your sister in Christ. We're going to be together for the next couple of hours and we're going to have a great time praising the Lord while we're in each other's company. But today, I do have something that I want to talk to you about because I found this article so fascinating. Now, an article speaks about how a business tycoon with political ambitions is planning to build the world's tallest statue of Jesus Christ in his home country of Armenia. Now, I know that there are a couple places in the world where there is a statue of Jesus. I think the most popular one that we know is in Brazil. So we have now this business tycoon who wants to build an even bigger, even taller image of Jesus in his home country of Armenia. Now, the businessman told the Guardian newspaper in the UK that Christianity will become Armenia's new brand and that the statue would become known as Armenia's calling card. So guess what? A statue is standing at 101 meters. That's 331 feet tall, and the monument will be erected on the summit of Mount Hattus, which rises 2,500 meters above the sea level. And the statue is actually expected to be visible from much of the Armenian capital. Now, this businessman says he believes, in fact, that the statue, which has been under construction on and off since 2022 and has yet to be transported up the mountain, will dwarf Brazil's Christ the Redeemer statue, which stands at 38 meters tall, including its pedestal. And he says that we are the oldest Christian nation in the world, speaking of Armenia, and it only makes sense that we should have the biggest Jesus statue in the world. So this is what this business tycoon is saying. The endeavor is indeed underway of building this 101 meter tall statue of Jesus Christ in his home country of Armenia. But obviously this raises some questions as it pertains to what the Bible teaches us about this, right? Now, there's a scripture in the book of Acts, right? And this scripture, it's Acts 17:29, which actually talks about images, right? And it says here, "Therefore, since we are God's offspring, we should not think that the divine being, that is God, is like gold or silver or stone, an image made by human design and skill." So considering this story, friend, I'd like for us to actually have a conversation about this. If God should not be thought of as an image made by human design and skill, how should Christians view statues or images of Jesus Christ? And as I said, there's quite a few of them around the world. What does the Bible actually teach us about the erection of these kinds of images of Jesus, these statues? How can we actually make sense of this? Because somebody might look at that and think, oh, this is an incredible endeavor. It's amazing. You know, Christianity is being made famous around the world. But I want us to get to biblical truth today about how we should view statues or images of Jesus Christ and what the Bible actually teaches us about erecting these kinds of images around the world. So if you want to give me your thoughts on this, if this is maybe something you've seen in the news in the last recent weeks, I'd love to hear from you. Touch base with me on +27 766 669 5049. You can send me a voice note. You can also chat to me on Facebook at TWR Africa, perhaps even be one of the first to comment, or you can send me a voice note through our TWR Pure Talk app, which you can download for free from your app store. This is Andrew Rubb. This is The Breakdown.

0: It's music by Bay Turner with Somebody's Praying For Me indeed. And as we move now into the fresh devotional, more music right after this.
1: So what's your instinctive reaction when you're confronted by the raw, messy realities of someone else's life? The friend whose marriage is falling apart, the parents slipping into addiction, the workmate whose bitterness poisons every room they walk into. When their pain starts touching yours, do you lean in or back away? Hi, I'm Bernie Diamond, and welcome again to Fresh. Years ago, a young woman named Clara Barton found herself nursing wounded soldiers during the American Civil War. At first, she recoiled from the blood and agony. She wanted to turn and run, but something deep inside told her to stay. Day after day, she dressed wounds, held dying men's hands, and organized relief for thousands. Her persistence birthed what would become the American Red Cross, compassion that changed a nation. Galatians chapter 6, verse 2, help each other with your troubles. When you do this, you're obeying the law of Christ. The Apostle Paul wrote that to believers who were struggling to live out genuine community. His call was simple, but costly. Carry one another's burdens. Don't avoid the weight that others are carrying. Share it, because that's what Jesus did. So today, maybe someone close to you is hurting, and every fiber of your being wants to make you turn and run. Every instinct is telling you, this is just too much. But love doesn't run away. Love stays. Love carries. Who in your world right now needs you to stay close, even though it's messy? Whose mess is God calling you into as your mission to help carry their burden? Because let me tell you, your love could change their whole world. Help each other with your troubles. When you do this, you're obeying the law of Christ. That's God's word, fresh for you today. Man, there is such power in the word of God. Power to change lives. Power to change your life.
0: 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Well, it's good to have you with us here on Worship Connection. More of the music here, and this is Naomi Rain with God Will Work It Out. Marina's with the news at the bottom of the hour.

0: This is definitely the kind of song that we love here in Africa. God Will Work It Out is Naomi Rain, but with that powerful beat behind it. This is Worship Connection, unifying the continent for Christ. And I invite you to stay with us as we'll have more of your favorite hits coming up right here on the station that speaks hope to the world. But right now we do have Marinus coming through with our news headlines.
1: It's the bottom of the hour, and here are your news headlines. The future of Christians in Syria will be the focus of a conference at the European Parliament tomorrow. Chinese police detain the leader of an unregistered Shanghai church, and £154,000 has been raised for the family of Pastor Robert Gongko. Those are your headlines. Back in 30 minutes.
0: All right, Marinus, we'll check you out in just a few minutes, friend. And remember that our conversation continues today on the topic. We'll be chatting a bit more about that right here on the show. And we also have your first two clues coming up in the quiz. It's your opportunity to test your Bible knowledge. Do you think you can identify what am I? Well, that is coming up in 9 minutes. Phil Wickham, House of the Lord.

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1: Yes, it is that time right here on Worship Connection. And today's quiz question, what am I? I'm going to start you off with two clues, and I'll have two more for you in the second hour of the show. Let's see if you can guess what this is with just what I give you right now. So clue number one, I grew alongside what looked useful, but my true nature would eventually be revealed. I grew alongside what looked useful, but my true nature would eventually be revealed. And then clue number two, though my removal was possible, patience was required to protect what was valuable. Though my removal was possible, patience was required to protect what was valuable. What am I? Okay, so you might be scratching your head wondering, well, what could this possibly be? It's going to get clearer. I promise you, it's going to get clearer with the two next clues. But in the meantime, do you think you can guess what this is? Talk to me about it on our contact details.
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0: Testifying of the goodness of God. That is Joel Vaughan right here on Worship Connection. We still have more music coming up as we always do. Marinus will be with us at the top of the hour to give us our news bulletin. But right now, here is Making Your Life Count.
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1: Maybe the story you've heard is there's an angry God who can't wait to send people to hell. 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

0: It's the top of the hour, and here is your TWR Africa Global Christian News with me, Marinus Geyser. We begin with news on ChristianDaily.com, where we learn that the future of Christians in Syria will be the focus of a conference at the European Parliament tomorrow, bringing together church leaders, European Union policymakers, and Syrian representatives. Titled The Future of Christians in Syria, Religious Freedom, Political Representation, Common Future, the event runs from 10 a.m. to noon and will be moderated by Thibault van der Bosche. Participants will address the need for freedom of religion of belief, equal citizenship, constitutional protection, and political participation in Syria. The event will feature keynote addresses and two panels. More on the event at ChristianDaily.com. Looking at news on the Christian Post, Chinese police detained the leader of an unregistered Shanghai church for 7 days after more than 30 officials swept into a Sunday service, adding to a string of recent actions by authorities. Officers entered Jian Church meeting site on the 7th floor of Hongkou District around 8 a.m. on August the 30th, reports Gao Sensai of the United States-based watchdog China Aid. The team, made up of local police, district religious affairs staff, neighborhood officers, local and security personnel, locked identification for those inside before cleaning the building. Congregation leader Hu Yao was placed under administrative detention for 7 days, a police-ordered custody without a court hearing. Last month, Shanghai police held Pastor David Tang and 6 fellow believers after a raid that crossed provincial lines without saying where the group had gone. Let us all pray for the believers in China. And in news on Premier Christian News, more than £154,000 has now been raised for the family of Pastor Robert Kuanko, who died at Big Church Festival on Friday last month. As Christians continued to rally around his pastor and daughter, Pastor Robert was killed on 28 August during a church festival when a large overhead sign collapsed, also injuring 6 others. The following day, the church launched a fundraiser to help support his family, including with funeral costs. Let us keep the family in our prayers. In entertainment news on CCN Magazine, Skillet is celebrating 30 years since its formation. It has also been 20 years since the release of the band's landmark album, Comatose. Right now, Skillet is preparing for the release of their new 6-song album, Storm, on the 9th of October. The project returns the band to its heavier musical roots while delivering some of its most personal and hopeful work to date. The album was introduced by Scream, followed by the powerful new single Lift Me Up. More on this at CCM Magazine. That was your news. Back again in 60 minutes.
1: This is Worship Connection, unifying the continent for Christ. Hope you're having a lovely time with us, dear friend. That was our news. Marina's back again in about 60 minutes. And of course, the conversation continues today. If God should not be thought of as an image made by human design and skill, that is from Acts 17:29, how would you say Christians should view statues or images of Jesus Christ? And what does the Bible teach us? And this, of course, is piggybacking off of a story of a business tycoon who has a bit of, political ambitions, and he is planning to build the world's tallest statue of Jesus Christ in his home country of Armenia. So looking forward to hearing your thoughts as we discuss this here on Worship Connection, stepping into the second hour of this show. Right now, Phil Wickham with The King is in the room.

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1: 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Clue number one, I grew alongside what...
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1: All right, what am I is the question today in the quiz, and I'm now going to give you all four of the clues, and that way you can reach out to me and let me know what you think this is. Clue number one, I grew alongside what looked useful, but my true nature would eventually be revealed. Clue number two, though my removal was possible, patience was required to protect what was valuable. Okay, so let's move on to clue number three. An enemy secretly planted me among another man's crop. An enemy secretly planted me among another man's crop. And your fourth and final clue today in What Am I? At harvest, the difference between us determined two very different destinations. At harvest, the difference between us determined what two very different or determined two very different destinations. Can you guess what this is, or at least with the help of the scriptures, identify what this is? If you want to give it a go, here's how you can reach out.
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counting our blessings one by one, being thankful for all that God has done for us. Forrest Frank there with Thankful. This is Worship Connection. And how are you doing on this Monday, friend? I hope you're having a lovely time with us as always. And today, a business tycoon with political ambitions is planning to build the world's tallest statue of Jesus Christ in his home country of Armenia. It's going to be, he's endeavoring or hoping that it will be one of the tallest images or the tallest statue of Jesus, standing at 101 meters tall. And yeah, it's very interesting to see, because you know, this to me, at least when I saw the story, I was like, oh wow, okay, this is definitely going to be rivaling what Brazil has in terms of its Christ the Redeemer statue. But at the same time, it really got me thinking about what the Bible says about erecting images of stone or gold or silver in the image of God, and what the Bible actually teaches us about that. Is it for this? Is it against us? And especially as we look at what Acts chapter 17, 29 says, it says, if God should not be thought of as an image made by human design and skill, how should Christians view statues or images of Jesus Christ? What does the Bible teach us? Well, I have your messages coming through. This is coming from Osa. Hey, Osa, how are you doing? Saying that image shouldn't be built. Instead, the money should be used for a church or a cathedral where Christians can worship God, and be part of it should be donated to charity homes and left to privilege in our society. People are hungry. They have needs, and a great reward is not this big image. This is an idol now, and Jesus will not be delighted with this move. So I personally reject this. God bless you, Osa, and saying, hey, you're welcome back from your leave. Well, thank you so much, Osa. Really appreciate you and for giving us your thoughts on this. And perhaps we can also make reference to what the Bible says, right? What the Bible teaches about the possible erection of these images and these statues. And we're seeing quite a few of those around the world in the image of Jesus. Well, Olivia here saying it should not be used as a medium of worship, but images may be used for illustration purposes, in example, a Sunday school lesson. All right. Yeah, thank you for that, Olivia. And I would agree. But the temptation very often for us as humans is that when we do erect something like what is being done in Armenia currently, this large statue of Jesus Christ, I think what that would end up becoming, because within us we have this propensity to worship, and what might end up happening is that people might use this image as an image to pilgrimage to, and they end up worshiping this image because of its associations to Jesus. And once again, what does the Bible teach us about this? What does the Bible say about this? This is what I would like to hear. But thank you so much for your thoughts on this, and perhaps we can continue discoursing, right? If God should not be taught or thought of as an image made by human design and skill, which is from Acts chapter 17, 29, which you can read, how should Christians view statues or images of Jesus Christ? What does the Bible teach us? Let's continue this right here on Worship Connection. Darlene Check, in Jesus' name, right here on Worship Connection.

In rehearsal, we were just practicing this song. And again, in my spirit, I just sense that if you are suffering cancer, if you've been given a death sentence by the doctor, whatever it is,

is Worthy of It All, a song sung by Cece Winans, and perhaps this is one that you're singing in church in these days. And I love this song in particular because it's all about Jesus, giving him all the praise and all the honor that is due to him. May we continue to praise him. Hey friend, today we're having a conversation about how Christians should view statues or images of Jesus Christ, especially with the projects around the world where we do see these stone images of Jesus and others that are being built. What does the Bible teach us about these particular images, how we ought to see them, what we ought to consider when it comes to them?

explicit warning about that in the Word of God, where he says that we should not bow down or we should not worship any graven images or any images that are made in, I suppose, in the image of God. In fact, we should keep ourselves away from idols. It's just, what really interests me about this is wondering whether those who might still be young in the faith might consider this as an object of worship simply because it is a perceived image of what people say Jesus looks like. Are we supposed to necessarily build these? Should we actually have these kinds of statues or these kinds of images that are being built? And what does that actually mean for our Christian walk? You know, because, you know, some people might actually buy into the idea that perhaps we can consider them in some particular way that may in the end lead to us inadvertently worshiping these images. But nonetheless, here's a couple scriptures to keep in mind, dear friend. The Bible, once again, does speak pretty explicitly about these images. Romans 1 verses 22 to 23 says, although they claimed to be wise, they became fools and exchanged the glory of the immortal God for images made to look like a mortal human being. This is Romans 1 22 to 23. And of course, once again, this may even tie into some who might lean into the idea of perhaps using these images as points of worship, as their way of expressing their worship to God. Exodus 20 says, you shall not make for yourselves an image in the form of anything in heaven above or on the earth beneath or in the waters below. You shall not bow down to them or worship them. So this is kind of like a twofold, right? What Exodus 20 here is telling us, it says, you shall not make yourself an image in the form of anything in the heavens above or the earth beneath or in the waters below, and you shall not bow down to them or worship them. Maybe that even speaks to just having images like this that are erected. Yeah, let's look at Deuteronomy 4. It says, therefore, watch yourselves very carefully, since you saw no form or any kind the day the Lord spoke to you. Do not become corrupt and make for yourselves an idol, an image of any shape. All right, so these are just some of the things the scriptures have to say about images and statues being erected, especially in the image of Jesus Christ. Let's continue having this conversation here on Worship Connection. Looking forward to hearing your thoughts. Familia here saying, please play Hillsong Worship, Who You Say I Am, and send a shout out to Ntsisunge, to Fedson, to Advance, to Grey Matter, Mkololo, and all the listeners. Thank you so much, Familia, who's listening to us in Chisi, in Malawi. And Ntsisunge here actually saying, hey, I'm enjoying the music selection. Greetings to all friends and TWR family. Thank you so much for this. Well, we'll have your song in just a moment. Right now, let's enjoy this track by Chandler Moore, God, I'm So Grateful.

Requested by our brother Familia. It's a song by Hillsong Worship, Who You Say I Am. Definite classic here on Worship Connection. Well, guess what? The time has arrived for me to check out your responses to today's quiz. The question was, what am I? And I gave you four clues, and this is what you had to say in response. So let's look at what Joshua says. He says, good afternoon, Worship Connection. The answer to your quiz for today is the weeds. We have Oscar saying it's the tares, also known as the weed or the darnel, the parable of the weed, Matthew 13. All right, Esther saying it's the weeds or the tares from Matthew 13. Joan also saying you are the tares. This one coming through from Arthur, giving us the weeds, and Tusunge saying the thorns. Davison giving us the answer of the weeds. All right, well, it's quite interesting, the answers that came up as a result of the questions today. But I have to say, very impressed in that we pretty much have a 100% pass rate, because the answer that I was looking for today is indeed either the weeds or the tares. Congratulations. Yes, this is, as mentioned, in Matthew 13. It is the parable of the wheat and the tares, and a very interesting parable that Jesus speaks of in Matthew 13. And I would encourage you to read that. But yes, it is talking about those that are found in God, the wheat, versus those that are the tares, which indeed, as the parable states, was planted by an enemy who came and planted the seeds of the tares or the weeds. And the person who owned the yard, what do you call them, who owned the field, said, no, let them grow in tandem, the weeds and the tares, and once they mature, we'll then start off by bundling the tares and throwing them into the fire, and the weeds then will be collected for harvest. Interesting story indeed. Thank you so much for your participation in the quiz today. It's always such an encouragement to see that you study the Bible. And once again, it's not just to know, you know, the Bible for the sake of the quiz, but it is to intimately have the word taking root in your heart and to understand what God is revealing to us through what he shares in the scripture. So congratulations. Once again, a 100% pass rate right here on Worship Connection. Well, Marinus will be with us at the top of the hour. Let's get ready for his news bulletin right now. This is Elevation Rhythm.

0: Every time a person comes to me and says, I'm not getting my prayers answered, I have no victory in my life, I have no joy in my life, I don't have the peace in my life that I know I should have as a Christian, I ask them one question. Are you reading your Bible daily and studying your Bible?
1: Billy Graham.
0: And I don't care who you are, you cannot live a victorious life if you neglect Bible reading and Bible study. God has a message for you in this book. 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The Holy Spirit inspired the writing of this book, and the Holy Spirit can interpret this book to you. Spend a half an hour in prayer and Bible study and Bible reading, and I'll tell you the day will go totally different.
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0: It's the top of the hour, and here is your TWR Africa Global Christian News with me, Marinus Geiser. For our first story, we head to crosswalk.com, where we learn that a Baptist pastor and another Christian were tragically martyred by the Burmese military junta after being accused of supporting anti-junta Burmese resistance, igniting widespread calls for international accountability. On August the 26th, the funeral was held for Reverend William, who led Chung Baptist Church, located in the country's Chin State, serving the church and its congregation for more than two decades. And Nam Chiu, a fellow Christian, who was also killed in what is being described as an extrajudicial killing. Both men are thought to have been killed on June the 3rd. At the present time, the military controls only about 14% of the country's territory, while somewhere between 20% and 30% of the ethnic Karen people are Christian. Let's pray for all affected. In news on Gateway.News, Luka Biniat, a Kaduna-based journalist, recognized as one of Nigeria's preeminent voices reporting on the persecution of Christians in southern Kaduna, has been formally cleared of criminal defamation charges after a five-year legal battle. In November 2021, Biniat wrote an article for the US-based Epoch Times, in which he quoted a Nigerian legislator who accused another lawmaker of covering up what he described as a genocide against Christians in Kaduna. After the article was published, Biniat was arrested and detained on charges of criminal defamation. In late May 2026, the Federal High Court in Kaduna published its ruling on Biniat's case, finding no substantial evidence to support the charge of defamation. Let's continue to pray for believers in Nigeria. Turning now to crosswalk.com, among the many milestones marked in 2026 is the 500th anniversary of William Tyndale's translation of the New Testament and later the Old Testament into English. His commitment that common people should have the Bible in their own language eventually led to his execution. Still, his translation has influenced English Bibles ever since. Though he never completed his translation of the entire Bible, his legacy and influence continues. Read about Tyndale at crosswalk.com. In entertainment news on 20thecountdown.com, there is a new Christian TV show, and it's bringing some familiar faces from the CCM world into the kitchen. 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

Music by Jason Gray. You're listening to Worship Connection on this Monday, starting off the week on an upbeat note, on a note in which we remember the goodness of our God, His kindness towards us, and extending that kindness to those around us. 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

0: This is definitely a feel-good track by Matthew West. It's called Day One. And hey, friend, 20 minutes after the hour now, and that means we'll be stepping into Expectant Faith with Craig Ahaben, who'll be sharing some words of encouragement from the Holy Scriptures. Now, still to come, I do have our song feature for the week. Brand new music coming your way. We have Mercy Me with their latest offering, and we'll be listening to that in about 20 minutes. And in between that, playing your favorite songs right here on Worship Connection. Reach out if there's a particular song that you'd like to hear. As always, we are on Facebook at TWR Africa. WhatsApp is +27 76 669 5049. Here it is, Expectant Faith.
1: Welcome to Expectant Faith Devotionals, a daily application of faith in the Lord Jesus Christ. Steps to know Christ's victory. Now thanks be to God who always leads us in triumph in Christ, and through us diffuses the fragrance of his knowledge in every place. 2 Corinthians chapter 2, verse 14. One of the great and most pronounced attributes of God is his perfection. There's nothing about God that is not perfect, entire, whole, ordered, and true. The issue of his perfection touches everything with regard to the existence of man, whether one speaks of sin or righteousness. God in his perfection is not sin, cannot sin, and will not sin. He cannot deny himself, that is, say anything that is not true of himself and his perfection. One of the greatest reasons for which sinful man has a problem with God in his perception of God has to do with God's perfection. Man was perfect, as we see in the creation of Adam, and also which we see realized when Christ came to walk this earth. But Adam fell from that perfection, and in that fall his imperfection like a cancer would spread, so that the farther he went in the historical account of his existence, the more the image of God's perfection was not only marred and distorted, but changed completely. Man became, by virtue of the law of sin in his heart and Satan's reign over this world system, the very opposite of God. Where God was perfect, selfless love, as revealed in the Scriptures, man became self-centered, preoccupied with himself, the whole of his existence revolving around himself, his life and living. And so the history of man would reveal one great and central truth with regard to God's perfection and man's imperfection. That truth was that man in his sin was born dead, spiritually speaking. Though he would exist, he would not live. Only by the sovereign and perfect intervention of God to bring the man to an awareness of his plight and dark, disastrous destiny would a solution be provided whereby man could rise from the dust and uncleanness of his own unrighteousness to know something of the love of the perfect God. Only by this perfect, holy God working in the heart, mind, and soul of the lost, helpless man could there be the hope of a new beginning brought about by a new life and power to live. The great news is that this perfect God works today in perfect ways to awaken man to see that there is not only the possibility of a new life, and this lived by the power of God, the Holy Spirit, but that this life is a victorious one in Christ. How then can one know this victory, this victorious life? And what is God's perfect solution and perfect way to know him, and his intervention, leading, and the provision in the life in order that our lives will truly count for eternity, with God being exalted, honored, and glorified? The first thing is the miracle about which Jesus spoke to Nicodemus when he said, "You must be born again." Without the new birth, accompanied by the Spirit of God, whereby sins are washed away and Christ comes to dwell in the heart by faith, there is no way for the lost sinner to know Christ's victory. Until that point, man's imperfect and sinful efforts fail perfectly to know God. This is not God's way. Only by the lost sinner crying out to God, appealing to his mercy and grace, can a man be born of the Spirit. The new creation is absolutely the first essential thing. The second thing is understanding the gospel message, which speaks of Christ's perfect, complete work on the cross. When Christ was crucified, the sinner, the old man of sin, was crucified with him. Because of being born of the Spirit, the call of God is now to walk by faith in Christ, trusting the Spirit of God for all things pertaining to life and ministry. Dear Father, teach us to follow. In Jesus' name, amen. 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

0: to the Lord. In fact, He is fighting for us. This is that song by Hillsong Worship, one of the newer songs that we've introduced to you right here on Worship Connection. And speaking of new songs, we have a brand new offering by Mercy Me, a song called Wake Up Sleeper. And so what I'm going to do is I'm going to give the floor to the guys of Mercy Me to give us the story behind the song, the heart behind this song, Wake Up Sleeper. And I'd love for you to then reach out to me once you've heard the song and let me know what you think about it. Is it a yes for you or is it a no for you? Do you like it? Does it minister to you? You can share all your thoughts about this brand new track by Mercy Me by sending me a message on WhatsApp at plus 2776-669-5049. So here's Mercy Me to give us the story behind the song.
1: Hey, this is Bart from Mercy Me, and Wake Up Sleeper is just a wake-up call to remind us that no matter what we go through, no matter the lies that are told to us that we're not worthy, it's simply not the case. God is not done using you. He is not done using me. And so wake up. Live your life to the fullest. Do it simply because of what God has done for us. It's worth it. This is Wake Up Sleeper. Mm-hmm.

The best in Christian music here on Worship Connection. Megan Woods with Heaven Down Here. And as she's singing, you know, as I'm listening to the lyrics of this song, you know, we need a little heaven down here. I love how the word of God in 2 Corinthians chapter 5 verse 20 reminds us that we are Christ's ambassadors, and pretty much the church, right, the body of Christ, serves as Christ's ambassadors on this earth, representing his heavenly kingdom and delivering the message of hope and salvation and reconciliation to the world. So yes, we say we need heaven down here, but we, as the body of Christ, we are Jesus's representatives of this earth, showing the kingdom of God through our love and through our mercy and our grace, and through talking about Jesus, telling people about Jesus. Well, friend, I can't believe how quickly the time has passed, but I've had such an amazing time with you here on Worship Connection. Thank you so much for all your interactions, getting in touch, letting me know how you're doing. And I hope that you'll be part of tomorrow's broadcast right here on Worship Connection. And do not forget our giveaway. Yes, we're giving away 1,000 rand or the equivalent in whatever country you might be listening to us from. And our invitation to you is to download the TWR Pure Talk app. And once you've downloaded the app, send us a message or a voice note with your name and your contact details. 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And you could be the one walking away with 1,000 rand or that equivalent once we announce the winner next week here on Worship Connection. Well, friend, this is where I'll leave it for today. Check you out again next time, God willing, and we're going to sing out with some music by Peter Burton. This is Where Would I Be?

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1: Well, a very good afternoon to you. Thank you so much for joining us on the station that speaks hope to the world, TWR Pure Talk. I'm Tulani, and we hope you are blessed and enjoyed Worship Connection. But we're back to our teaching programs, and we're joining Chuck Sundall today, setting the stage for disaster. Well, in the book of Job, a man of heroic endurance. This is our new series with Chuck Sundall. I trust it's going to be a blessing to you.
2: It's a question as old as time itself. Why do good people suffer? Not the ones who've walked away from God or compromised their integrity, but the faithful ones, the ones who've done everything right. Today on Insight for Living, Chuck Swindoll will dive headfirst into this issue as we begin our series, Job, a Man of Heroic Endurance. If life has ever felt not just difficult, but genuinely unfair, if you've ever wondered where God is in the middle of your pain, then you're in the right place. Chuck sets the stage.
3: If you have a Bible with you, I'd like to invite you to turn to the book of Job. If you're not familiar with your Bible, it's a large book just before Psalms, toward the center of the Bible. By the way, it's a good time for me to suggest, if you don't own your own copy of the Scriptures, and I find that more common than one would think, this would be a good time this week for you to go to a Christian bookstore and purchase, I would suggest, the New American Standard Bible, if you want to follow along with the text that I use. And be sure you get the whole Bible, not just the New Testament. And you may want to get a study Bible. It's a little more serious work. It has some helps in the bottom, and then you'll find out where I get all my ideas. You get a hold of a good study Bible, and then you'll begin to mark it, and it'll become your own. One of the great legacies we leave for our children and our children's children is our Bibles. I have my dad's Bible. I have a copy of one of my mother's Bibles. On occasion, it's very insightful to read through there, see the times they were praying for me, among other things. So anyway, Book of Job, let me read for you the first 12 verses of chapter 1. There was a man in the land of Uz whose name was Job. And that man was blameless, upright, fearing God, and turning away from evil. 7 sons and 3 daughters were born to him. His possessions also were 7,000 sheep, 3,000 camels, 500 yoke of oxen, 500 female donkeys, and very many servants. And that man was the greatest of all the men of the East. His sons used to go and hold a feast in the house of each one on his day. That probably refers to his birthday, on his day. And they would send and invite their 3 sisters to eat and drink with them. It came about when the days of feasting had completed their cycle that Job would send and consecrate them, rising up early in the morning and offering burnt offerings according to the number of them all. For Job said, "Perhaps my sons have sinned and cursed God in their hearts." Thus Job did continually. Now there was a day when the sons of God came to present themselves before the Lord, and Satan also came among them. The Lord said to Satan, "From where do you come?" Then Satan answered the Lord and said, "From roaming about on the earth and walking around on it." The Lord said to Satan, "Have you considered my servant Job? For there is no one like him on the earth, a blameless and upright man, fearing God and turning away from evil. Then Satan answered the Lord, "Does Job fear God for nothing? Have you not made a hedge about him and his house and all that he has on every side? You have blessed the work of his hands, and his possessions have increased in the land. But put forth your hand now and touch all that he has. He will surely curse you to your face." And the Lord said to Satan, "Behold, all that he has is in your power. Only do not put forth your hand on him." So Satan departed from the presence of the Lord.
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3: When Scott Peck picked up his pen to write his best-selling book, The Road Less Traveled, he began with a three-word blunt sentence: "Life is difficult." When the writer to the inspired book named Job picked up his stylus to write his book, he too could have begun with a blunt three-word sentence: "Life is unfair." Difficult, most of us have learned to handle. But unfair, something kicks in that makes it almost intolerable for us. Our drive for justice overrides our patience in pain. A couple of examples come to mind. You're born Canadian, and you're on ice skates almost for as far back as you can remember. And as you skate along the ice, you are dreaming as this little boy or this little girl with hope someday of making it to the Olympics. You fall more times than you can remember, but in every fall you learn another lesson. And in a period of time, you begin to skate very well. You get a special teacher, and in doing so, you also find a partner who will skate with you, also from your homeland. And the two of you skate along with dreams of being at the Winter Olympics. And then your moment comes. Your names are announced and you slide out on the ice, and then you do a performance, that routine, better than you've ever done it before. And you know when you finish, it was a gold medal performance. Until you see the scores. And your heart sinks. Life is difficult. As you read those numbers, you know that you'll get the silver medal and another country will get the gold. In a few hours' time, until you see the scores, and your heart sinks. Life is difficult. As you read those numbers, you know that you'll get the silver medal and another country will get the gold. In a few hours' time, however, you find out that the judging was skewed and that the competition was fixed. And in fact, one of the judges ultimately would be removed. You didn't know that at the time you hear. When you find out that it's unfair, that's a whole different subject. You can't bear the thought now of not getting what you have coming once you find out that it was judged unfairly. The second example doesn't have as good an ending. You're a single parent and you live 1,200 miles from a job offer that comes from Houston. And you give thought to moving you and your three children, who are all under the age of 15, down south so that you might get a job working for a company that is really going up. It's called Enron. And you become employed and you are involved not only in a fine job, but you begin to invest in the stock. And, oh, it just seems like there's nothing but flashing green lights. The money is pouring in and the The news is everywhere that this is the company to be a part of. They're even naming the new stadium after the Enron Corporation. Then you begin to hear something at the water fountain. The scuttlebutt around the office isn't very encouraging. You doubt it. You question it. In fact, you put it out of your mind because, after all, your entire retirement funds are there and your health benefits are there. And it isn't but a few more days and you get a pink slip and it's all over. You lose everything. Though you were doing a good job, you moved for all the right reasons, and now there's the threat of losing your house. A couple of days later, you're showering and you notice under your left breast a lump. You can't believe it. 2 days later, the biopsy shows the physician that you are suffering in an advanced stage of cancer. Oh, I failed to mention, your husband 3 years ago ran off with his secretary, and by the way, they're doing great. Both of them have a new car and fine jobs and no kids. And you now are going to move in with your aging parents, neither of whom is all that healthy. And the home just has 3 bedrooms. It isn't fair. It isn't fair. Welcome to Job's world. Without knowing it, you have just walked onto Job's turf. And to think some people believe the Bible is not relevant. This book to which I invite you to turn represents one of the oldest

0: and best pieces of literature in all of time. Some would date it back to the days of Genesis. Certainly, in light of Job's age, it falls in the category of being written during the days of the patriarchs. Martin Luther once referred to Job with the two words magnificent and sublime. The Scottish essayist, 19th century Thomas Carlyle, wrote, "There is nothing written in the Bible or out of it of equal literary merit." Victor Hugo, the French poet and author, concluded that Job is perhaps the greatest masterpiece of the human mind. Eugene Peterson, one of our contemporary writers, in the writing of the Wisdom Books, in paraphrase, says this in the introduction of Job. "It is not only because Job suffered that he is important to us. It is because he suffered in the same ways that we suffer. In the vital areas of family, personal health, and material things. It is not suffering as such that troubles us. It is undeserved suffering." Almost all of us in our years of growing up, writes Peterson, have the experience of disobeying our parents and getting punished for it. When that discipline was connected with wrongdoing, it had a certain sense of justice to it. When we do wrong, we get punished. One of the surprises as we get older, however, is that we come to see that there is no real correlation between the amount of wrong we commit and the amount of pain we experience. An even larger surprise is that very often there is something quite the opposite. We do right and get knocked down. We do the best we are capable of doing, and just as we are reaching out to receive our reward, we are hit from the blind side and sent reeling. That's exactly what happened with Job. Life was not only difficult, life became, for Job, absolutely, categorically unfair. You may not know the story of Job, and so I might be shooting in the dark. Allow me a few moments for a quick and dirty analysis. He's a man of unparalleled piety. He's a man of well-deserved prosperity. He is a good and rich man, a fine husband, and a faithful father. In a quick and brutal sweep of calamities, he is reduced to a twisted mass of brokenness and grief. The extraordinary accumulation of back-to-back disasters are enough to finish off any one of us. Job is left penniless, homeless, helpless, and childless. Standing beside 10 fresh graves on a windswept hill, his wife heaving in sobs beside him, having heard him say, "Whether he gives or takes, we will follow him," she secretly whispers, "Just curse God and die." I have a friend who is in ministry, and I emailed him this past week, told him of my plans to go into the book of Job. He wrote back, warned me about watching out. You never know what happens when you get into books, how often you become the very part of the story that you're preaching on. He also added, "I have a friend who was driving across Texas one night searching for a radio station and tuned into a country preacher who was beginning a study on Job. He had titled his message, 'I can't eat by day, I can't sleep by night, and the woman I love don't treat me right.'" That's Job. And the only thing funny about the story is the title. There's no laughter in Job. Misery and mystery are added to the insult and injury of his experience. As he sits there covered with skin ulcers, that are now erupting with pus, swelling his body with fever, and maddeningly giving him an itch that will not go away. There are three friends that arrive. They sit and stare for 7 days and seven nights without a word. Just imagine. First, they don't recognize him, which tells you something of the swelling and the sores all over him. And then they are at a loss for words. Unfortunately, they lost that loss for words. And when they spoke, they had nothing but blame. You're getting what you deserve. Though they couch it in much more philosophical terms. That was bad enough. But the misery turns to mystery with God's silence. If the words of the friends were hard to hear, the silence of God was intolerable. Not until the 38th chapter of the book does God speak. However long that took, if it were just months, try to imagine. You're the object of your alleged friend's accusations, and the heavens are brass as you plead for an audience with the Almighty. And nothing comes to you by way of comfort. And you have done nothing to deserve such pain. The book opens with a wonderful resume of a good man. Don't make Job into something other than a man. It's all he was. He's called a man. He's no superhuman being. He's no quasi-angel in human form. He's a man. He's just a man. Blessed for sure. But look at him as a person. There was a man in the land of Uz whose name was Job. That man was blameless. Doesn't mean perfect. It means he did not compromise with moral evil. He was a man whose business was handled with integrity. He was a man who was respected by those around him, whether in or outside the family. He was upright, fearing God, turning away from evil. And then the next most important part of him, following his character, would be his family. He's blessed with 7 sons, 3 daughters that have been born to him. By the time the story is told us in the text, they're all grown. This is a grandfather's life at its best, if you will. By now, he has amassed a remarkable number of possessions. Possessions had to do with these 7,000 sheep. The wool from the animals could be woven into fabric, which would be made into warm clothing for the cold winter days. The food would also be provided from them, and that would add to the diet. There were 3,000 camels. I would imagine Job ran a trucking business for the caravans that went from the east to the west, and his camels were for hire. And those camels became for him his own personal transportation. There were 500 yoke of oxen. Don't miss this. That means there were 1,000 of them. 2 yoked together to plow the fields, to cause the crops to be plowed and to be prepared, and the soil to be prepared for the growing of the food. And then there were 500 female donkeys. I scratched my head on that one and wondered why would that be mentioned. And I discovered in my study that in those days, female donkeys provided the delicacy of the day, donkey milk. And I thought that's a delicacy I would do without if I lived in that day. Over and above that is a wonderful family, all grown. No diapers to change, no baths to give, no carpools, no big meals to prepare, no lunches, no boys with tattoos driving vans showing up and honking out front for the daughters. No daughters with nose rings and tattoos and pierced belly buttons to run around the house. These are all grown kids. This guy is rich and he's got it made, and no one is criticizing because there's nothing to criticize. Vernon McGee in his day wrote this about him. The man lived in the lap of luxury. He was Howard Hughes, John D. Rockefeller, Henry Ford, and the oil men of Texas, all rolled into one. When I read that, I thought McGee wrote that in the 1970s. Because by the late 1980s, the closest Texas oil men got to money was when they pumped gas at the Texaco station on the corner. Today, we would say he was Bill Gates, Donald Trump, Ross Perot, all wrapped up in one. Wealthy, good, godly, but not out of touch. You will notice he did have his concerns. His sons, verse 4, used to go and hold a feast in the house of each one on his day, and they would send and invite their three sisters to eat and drink with them. Came about when the days of feasting had completed their cycle, Job would send and consecrate them, rising up early in the morning and offering burnt offerings, according to the number of them all, offering up 10 burnt offerings in the name of each one of them, concerned that perhaps, maybe even in their hearts, there had been a little bit of profanity or perhaps an off-colored story that was told in the feasting. And Job was so concerned, not only for his walk, but for the walk of his children. Praying man, trusting man, priestly man, faithful man. What a man. One man writes, no disapproval of this pleasant life is expressed. It is a mark of good fortune, or rather of God's blessing. The finishing touch to this happy scene is the godly parent making doubly sure that all is well. What a man. At the end of verse 5, there must have been a pause. If this were a novel, you would change chapters, have a page go by and move into another part of the story. If this were a film, it would be a slow fade out. You would sit in darkness for a few seconds and then a bright scene would appear telling you you were in another setting at another time. If this were a stage play, the curtains would close at the end of verse 5. Audience was given a few moments to stretch and stand and sit back down for the opening of the curtains as the stagehand had changed it from heaven, from earth to heaven. But there is no such marking in the Bible. You just move quickly from verse 5 to verse 6. Don't let yourself do that. Learn to read the Bible pacing yourself with the emotion of the moment.
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0: pulling weeds. Isabella dusted the dirt from her hands. "These flowers look really pretty now that we've gotten rid of all the weeds out of the flower bed," she said. "Can we go for a walk to relax before we tackle another one?"
1: "Sure," agreed Mom. "Let's do that."
0: A warm breeze ruffled their hair as they started through the neighborhood. As they walked along, Isabella often stopped to pull a weed from somebody else's lawn. She even pulled several in a vacant lot.
1: "If you're going to pull everybody's weeds, we'll never get back to pull our own," Mom finally said with a smile.
0: Isabella laughed. "Guess you're right," she agreed. "I'll quit doing that. I'll just stay right here beside you where I belong." As they walked on, she chatted with her mother.
1: "You know what, Mom? Janet is always chewing her nails. I wish she'd stop. And I wish Linda would stop humming so much. It's so annoying."
0: "And I guess you wish Tony would stop scrunching his face when he's trying to figure out his maths," said Mom.
1: "You said it bugs you because it looks silly."
0: "Yes, I did, because it does look silly," Isabella replied.
1: "Do you think you ever do anything that bothers anyone else?" Mom asked.
0: "Me?" asked Isabella.
1: "I never thought about it."
0: "Well, when Janet was over, I heard her say you were being bossy," said Mom. Isabella frowned.
1: "And didn't Tony complain that you were selfish?"
0: "Yes, but..." Isabella paused.
1: "Before we get upset about other people's faults, we should see if we have any of our own that need to be corrected, don't you think?" Mom asked.
0: "Just like we should pull our own weeds before we worry about anybody else's."
1: "You're saying I should fix my own bad habits before I complain about those other people have?" Isabel sighed.
0: "Mine might be worse than theirs."
1: Mom smiled. "We all have faults," she said as they arrived home. "And yes, we do need to tend to our own, first of all."
0: Jesus talked about that. Do you remember the verses in the Bible where he says not to look at the speck in someone else's eye while you have a big board in your own?
1: "Yes, I remember."
0: After a minute, Isabella grinned at her mother.
1: "Come on, Mom," she said. "Let's go pull those weeds out in our own flower bed."
0: Are you quick to criticize? Do little things people say and do annoy you? Always remember that everyone has faults, and your own might be worse than those of other people. So think about your habits. Don't forget that being too critical of others could be one of your bad habits. Follow Jesus' advice and be patient with others while you work to get rid of your own faults. Remember, only God is perfect.

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1: The story of Jonah being swallowed by a fish and surviving has led to heated debate through the centuries. But the point isn't how it happened, but why. Today on Turning Point, Dr. David Jeremiah answers that question as he shares more from his series, Jonah, the Runaway Prophet. To learn why God brought Jonah through this dramatic experience, listen as David shares his message, Hitting Rock Bottom.
2: And thank you for joining us, and welcome to this new week. We continue our study of the book of Jonah, and we've called this study The Runaway Prophet, and we're following Jonah on his contest with God to stay in God's will, and following God's determination to bring his prophet back home and make him productive again. So here we go with part one of Hitting Rock Bottom. This is Jonah 1:17, and we'll be there in just a moment. We have the study guides, we have the CD packages, we have the video package. You can get these materials from Turning Point at davidjeremiah.org and order them all for the study of this book. We would love to have you join us as we finish up this book together, and you can do so by using these materials. They're very helpful, especially if you're going to use this material for a small group. 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I've been doing this now for almost 50 years, and this calendar is just one of the most beautiful ones we've ever done because it reflects the title, The Light of the World. 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It's a wonderful reminder of God's wonderful provision of light in darkness. Ask for your copy when you send your gift to Turning Point during this month. And now here is part one of Hitting Rock Bottom. On a February morning in 2025, off the coast of Chilean Patagonia, a kayaker named Adrian was out for what looked like an ordinary paddle. He came home with a story he will carry with him for the rest of his life. Patagonia is a land of green mountains, cold blue water, and humpback whales that pass through each year. Those whales can reach 50 feet long, and they feed on tiny krill and are known to be gentle. That morning, Adrian paddled while his father filmed from another kayak, and then the surface beneath him began to swell. The kayak lifted and it vanished. His father shouted his name, but there was no answer, only an empty circle of water where his son had been. Adrian later said, "I closed my eyes, and when I opened them, I realized I was inside the whale's mouth. I felt a slimy texture on my face, and all I could see was dark blue and white. Then, as suddenly as it had swallowed him, the whale opened its mouth and released him. Adrian popped back up, coughing and shaking, but alive. I thought I was going to die," he said, "but God gave me a second chance." There is probably no story in the Bible that has produced more jeering and mockery than the story of Jonah and the great fish. Some people say it's the Achilles heel of the Bible. Most people stumble over one issue. They just cannot imagine how a fish could swallow a man and keep him alive for 3 days and then release him. The idea is not as impossible as some assume. Writers like Grace Kellogg have noted that whale sharks and great baleen whales have mouths large enough to take in a human being. These creatures have no teeth, and they feed by filtering food from the water. A whale caught near Cape Cod in the 1930s was nearly 100 feet long, with a mouth reportedly large enough to swallow a horse. Now let's look at our text. Here's what Jonah says. "Now the Lord had prepared a great fish to swallow Jonah, and Jonah was in the belly of the fish 3 days and 3 nights." Please note that the text does not argue or try to explain or apologize for what happened to Jonah. It simply says, this is what God did. The Lord Jesus clearly believed this story. He didn't think it was a myth or somebody made it up. He linked his own resurrection to it. He said, as Jonah was 3 days and 3 nights in the belly of a fish, so he would be 3 nights and 3 days in the belly of the earth. The real issue is not what kind of fish it was. The real issue is whether we believe in a God of miracles. And let me tell you something you may be surprised about. If you believe Genesis 1:1, you will be okay. In the beginning, God created the heavens and the earth. Anyone who believes in God as creator should not struggle with this story. Ladies and gentlemen, if God made the universe, if he created the heavens and the earth, he could surely prepare a great fish. And if none existed, he could make one for his purpose. The Bible simply says, the Lord prepared a great fish. Did you know that the word whale is not found in the text? We do not know what species this fish was, and the Bible doesn't tell us, because the point is not the kind of fish, but that the Lord prepared it. If you are an inductive Bible student, you will probably already know the fact that in the book of Jonah, the Lord prepared 4 things. If you read through the book, he prepared a fish to rescue Jonah. Then he prepared a vine to show Jonah a glimpse of comfort. Then he prepared a worm to take the comfort away and expose his selfishness. And then he prepared an east wind so Jonah would understand the compassion that God had for a lost city. This story of Jonah is about God pursuing his disobedient servant. What he did with Jonah, he still does with us. He corrects and disciplines us because he loves us. He loves us too much to let us keep running away from him. So let's consider the purpose behind the great fish that he prepared for Jonah. Purpose number one, to rescue Jonah from drowning. Jonah probably thought that being thrown overboard was the worst thing that could happen to him. Remember, they discovered among the sailors that he was the one responsible for the storm. So in order to get rid of the storm, they decided they had to get rid of Jonah, and they threw him overboard. If you read Jonah's prayer in the 2nd chapter, he refers to the thoughts that he had, that he was floating down through the sea. So I'm going to jump over to Jonah chapter 2 and just read what Jonah said about his experience. You cast me into the deep, into the heart of the seas, and the floods surrounded me. All your billows and your waves passed over me. The waters surrounded me, even to my soul. The deep closed around me. Weeds were wrapped around my head. I went down to the moorings of the mountains, and the earth with its bars closed behind me forever. Jonah sank to the bottom of the ocean. He may have come back up. Perhaps he drifted back up for a moment, as a drowning man sometimes does. But his experience was one of absolute total terror. He knew his life was about to end. But God had a lifeguard waiting for him. And he sent his lifeguard to pick him up. God could have allowed Jonah to drown. When people disobey us, we sometimes grow so angry, we wish the worst would happen to them. We wouldn't care if they drowned. Just get them out of our life, we think. But God did not deal with Jonah out of anger. He dealt with him out of love. He allowed Jonah to feel the terrible fear of the ocean, yet at the same time, he sent a great fish to rescue him from drowning. So the first thing that happened was God sent a fish to rescue Jonah from drowning. But then he sent that fish also to return Jonah to Nineveh. God prepared that great fish not just to save Jonah from drowning, but to take him where he did not want to go, back toward Nineveh. I think there's a little humor in this. God said, go to Nineveh. Jonah said, no, and boarded a ship, headed the opposite direction, as far away as he could go. And God said, oh, no, you don't. The storm hits. Jonah goes overboard. God sends the fish to pick him up, and the fish turns him around and takes him back where he started. Jonah had paid a lot of money to run from God. But God arranged his return, and it was free. By the end of chapter 2, God speaks to the fish, and Jonah gets dropped off right on dry land. Jonah verse 10 of chapter 2 says, "So the Lord spoke to the fish, and it vomited Jonah onto dry land." Now, the Bible doesn't tell us exactly where Jonah was dropped off. Most likely, it was somewhere along the Mediterranean coast, but it was still a long way to Nineveh. In other words, Jonah had to walk the rest of the way originally assigned to him. That great fish was not just God's rescue plan. That great fish was God's return plan. And God saved Jonah from drowning, and he sent him right back to Nineveh. So he sent the fish to rescue Jonah from drowning and to return Jonah to Nineveh. And then number 3, to reach Jonah's heart. The Bible says in verse 17 of chapter 1, "And Jonah was in the belly of the fish 3 days and 3 nights." Now, Jonah's real problem was not geography. Jonah's problem was his heart. He hated the Ninevites. He lacked compassion for them, and he was out of fellowship with God. God told him to go preach the gospel to the Ninevites, and Jonah said, "I'm not going to do it," because he was afraid God would save them, and he didn't want them to be saved. Jonah was a prodigal. Like the son of Luke 15, he tried to outrun his father and discovered

Bacchus has written a book called The Paranoid Prophet. It's a very interesting book. It's an imagination of Jonah speaking to a therapist about his ordeal. If you ever get that book, you'll find it fun to read. At one point, Jonah says to the therapist, "I turned just in time to see it coming. A sea creature the size of a ship was racing toward me, its mouth open. Screaming in terror, I was swallowed whole. The darkness was total. The noise around me was like a huge machine. I knew nothing but terror. It was awful. It was terrible. But God was getting Jonah's attention. The belly of that fish became God's classroom, where Jonah finally had no voice to hear but the Lord's." I wonder if you've ever been in a place like that. A place where God finally had your full attention. I mean, God sometimes puts his children in places of seclusion so they can see what is really going on in their hearts. His purpose in discipline is never destruction, but always restoration. The Lord desires to bring his children back to himself, even when they have run far away. Notice just how far Jonah's heart was from God at this point. In chapter 1, the pagan sailors prayed while Jonah was sleeping, and they begged Jonah to call on his God, but there is no record in the text that Jonah ever prayed until he was in the water. God shut every other door. Notice just how far Jonah's heart was from God at this point. In chapter 1, the pagan sailors prayed while Jonah was sleeping, and they begged Jonah to call on his God, but there is no record in the text that Jonah ever prayed until he was in the water. God shut every other door, and finally Jonah had nowhere to go but to pray. Have you ever been there? Have you ever heard anybody say, "Well, I've tried everything else, I guess all I can do is pray"? Sometimes we take what should be the first alternative and we make it the last alternative. We try everything under the sun except the one thing for which we are perfectly prepared. The Bible says in Jonah 2:1 that Jonah prayed to the Lord his God from the fish's belly. Finally, Jonah prays. After God had shut every other door, he had no other opportunities, no other alternatives. All through chapter 1, the pagans are praying, and the prophet is not praying. We can be just as hard-hearted as Jonah if we're honest. We often try every option first, and only when everything fails do we finally pray. One of my friends is the pastor of the Brooklyn Tabernacle in New York City. His name is Jim Cimbala, and he's written about some of these things. Here's one thing he said about prayer, to which I raised my hand in agreement. He said, "Prayer cannot be taught by principles and seminars. Prayer has to be born out of felt need. If I say I ought to pray, I will soon quit. The flesh is too strong. I have to be driven to pray." Jonah didn't pray because he had learned that prayer was a good thing. He prayed because he didn't have any other option. He was driven to pray. Sometimes we just have to be in a mess before we really pray. Jonah did not want to talk to God, even in the storm and the terror of that ship. He still would not pray, even though the storm was raging around him. The sailors were praying, Jonah wouldn't pray. But when the Lord put him in a place with no distractions and no escape, his stubborn heart finally cried out to God. I don't know if you have noticed that in your own life. I have, and I have seen that story repeated over and over as a pastor. Some of us are just doggone hard-headed. And God has to work a little harder to get our attention. You see, Jonah was under God's tutelage, learning what it meant to get things right. And I want to tell you something that I've learned. God never does this in a vacuum. He has a purpose in mind. Here are three passages of scriptures from Psalm 119. "Before I was afflicted, I went astray, but now I keep your word. It is good for me that I have been afflicted, that I may

0: learn your statutes. I know, O Lord, that your judgments are right and that in faithfulness you have afflicted me. God disciplines his servants to reach their hearts. It is the only way some people will open up to him. If you've noticed, quite often people tell you, here's where I was, and this is what happened to me, and this is what God used to bring me to himself. He often takes the methodology that we think is from the world and incorporates it into his plan. So the fish came to rescue Jonah, to return Jonah to Nineveh, to reach Jonah's heart, and to recommission Jonah for service. Here's the thing I like the most. This is one of the great thoughts of this whole story. God's purpose in all of this was to bring Jonah back to the place where he could be used again. Think about everything that happened. The boat ride, the whale ride, they were not random events. The whole purpose was to get Jonah back to where he had been at the beginning of the story. Where was he at the beginning of the story? Remember Jonah 1, now the word of the Lord came to Jonah, the son of Amittai, saying, arise, go to Nineveh, that great city, cry out against it, for their wickedness has come up before me. Everything between those first two verses and where we are now was God's effort to return Jonah to the place of obedience. What a detour this was. I mean, all of that pain and fear could have been avoided with one simple yes to God. But instead of walking straight to Nineveh, he chose a long and costly road, and disobedience always adds chapters to your story. It always adds chapters to your story, chapters that never had to be written at all. I want to say something to you, kind of on a personal basis, if I can. If you're fighting with God and you are in a contest with him, you can't win. You cannot win. Why don't you just do what he tells you to do the first time and spare yourself all those extra verses? That really is a good idea. Just do what he says. If God says to go to Nineveh, go to Nineveh. You may not understand it. It may not be something you're excited about. But obedience is always better than resistance. When God speaks, the safest place in the world is in the wake of his command. Because if you refuse, listen to me, you're going on a boat ride. And you are not going to like it. God loves you too much to let you run forever, and he will do whatever it takes to bring you back to the place where he can use you again. And his goal in all of it is not punishment, but restoration and recommissioning. Remember what the New Testament says about the stubborn love of God? He who has begun a good work in you will complete it until the day of Jesus Christ. These all are the purposes of God's correction. But I want to finish up this discussion today with a few moments of discussion on the promise of God's correction. We saw the purpose of it. What is the promise of it? Let me close with some thoughts about the promise of God's discipline. This touches everyone because none of us are exempt from these principles. I don't care who you are, how long you've been a Christian, how close you may be walking to the Lord at this moment in time. You have been through some experiences, and maybe you've been through a train wreck or a shipwreck. Why do we run into walls and crash? Many times it's our own self-will because we have chosen to do our own thing and not what God tells us to do. Not every storm is for that reason. Please don't judge everybody who's in a storm that they're out of fellowship with God. It may be true, it may not be true. But when it is true, God is not trying to destroy us. He's trying to restore us. Why does God discipline us when we are running away from him? First of all, to prove his love for us. Hebrews 12:6 says, for whom the Lord loves, he chastens, and he scourges every son whom he receives. By every human standard, Jonah was rebellious and running in the opposite direction from God. The easy thing would have been to let the sea swallow him up and be finished with the whole story and get on to the next book. But God rescued Jonah out of that mess because in his heart there was an incredible love for that prophet. The reason God goes to such lengths with us is because he loves us. The very proof of his love is his discipline in our lives. Now, I understand this doesn't sound logical. We tried this line on our kids when they were growing up. We would say, this is the classic line, this hurts me more than it hurts you. I never believed that when I was young, and I'm not sure it was always true. But when we talk about the fatherhood of God and the way he deals with his children, this is really true. God proves his love when he goes to extreme measures to recover us from our own foolishness. I remember the story about a little boy who had a toy boat floating on a pond, and the boat drifted away from the shore, and the boy couldn't reach it. A man was passing by, saw what was happening, and began to throw stones into the water on the far side of the boat. The boy was very upset and said, "What are you doing to my boat?" And then something very interesting happened. The stones created ripples that slowly pushed the boat back toward the boy. The water was disturbed and no longer smooth, but the disturbance achieved the desired result. That is exactly how God's discipline works. If we allow it, it will drive us toward him. If we don't allow it, it will drive us away from him. But when we drift away from him on the sea of sin or on the pond of unrighteousness, he throws the disturbing stones of loving discipline to push us back toward himself. Some of you have been in stormy weather recently. The waves have been rough and the stones have been heavy. I want to remind you that this is not a sign God has abandoned you. It is proof that he loves you. If he did not love you, he would simply let you go. But you mean too much for him to do that. And I hope you understand that. If you are part of God's family, he's going to take care of you like a good father would take care of one of his children. He will come after you. He's always available to you. He stands with arms wide open to receive you if you return. Don't continue running away from God. Tomorrow we'll talk about the last part of this discussion of running from God, hitting rock bottom, part two tomorrow.
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0: I trust you're having a great time just enjoying our programs on the station. It speaks Hope to the World. Coming up, it's a Reach for Life in about 15 minutes' time. But right now, we're joining Stephen Papiro, Asaf Makana, and Malinda Kajilima on Radio Bible.
1: Welcome to the Radio Bible, and this is the Bible in dramatic form. My name is Stephen Papiro, and I'll be your guide today as we present a reading from the pages of the Bible. Our purpose in doing this program is simply to present the Bible as it is written and to discuss what it means. We will give you a portion of the Bible in dramatic form, and then Pastor Asaf Makana comes in to discuss the portion. Last time we heard the true story of David and Goliath. It is the drama of a young Israelite shepherd boy killing a Philistine giant in battle. The boy was armed only with a sling and a stone. His heroic victory over the giant immediately launched David on a military career with a high rank in King Saul's army. He went quickly to further victories, and Saul, who knew he was no longer God's favorite, began to instantly jealous of David's success. Today, we see how Saul plotted to kill David out of this jealousy.
2: Right. Saul had promised his daughter to the man who would beat the giant, and now he is forced to honor that promise. But in his mind, he was thinking of how he could get rid of David. Let's hear 1 Samuel chapter 18, starting with verse 17.
3: Saul said to David,
4: "Here is my older daughter Merab. I will give her to you in marriage. Only serve me bravely and fight the battles of the Lord."
3: For Saul said to himself,
4: "I will not raise a hand against him. Let the Philistines do that."
3: But David said to Saul,
4: "Who am I, and what is my family or my father's clan in Israel, that I should become the king's son-in-law?"
3: So when the time came for Merab, Saul's daughter, to be given to David, she was given in marriage to Adriel of Meholah. Now Saul's daughter Michal was in love with David, and when they told Saul about it, he was pleased. He thought,
4: "I will give her to him, so that she may be a snare to him, and so that the hand of the Philistines may be against him."
3: So Saul said to David,
4: "Now you have a second opportunity to become my son-in-law."
3: Then Saul ordered his attendants,
4: "Speak to David privately and say, 'Look, the king is pleased with you, and his attendants all like you. Now become his son-in-law.'"
3: They repeated these words to David, but David said,
4: "Do you think it is a small matter to become the king's son-in-law? I'm only a poor man and little known."
3: When Saul's servants told him what David had said, Saul replied,
4: "Say to David, 'The king wants no other price for the bride than 100 Philistine foreskins to take revenge on his enemies.'"
3: Saul's plan was to have David fall by the hands of the Philistines. When the attendants told David these things, he was pleased to become the king's son-in-law. So before the allotted time elapsed, David and his men went out and killed 200 Philistines. He brought their foreskins and presented the full number to the king so that he might become the king's son-in-law. Then Saul gave him his daughter Michal in marriage. When Saul realized that the Lord was with David and that his daughter Michal loved David, Saul became still more afraid of him, and he remained his enemy the rest of his days. The Philistine commanders continued to go out to battle, and as often as they did, David met with more success than the rest of Saul's officers, and his name became well known.
1: David's career is on the rise, while Saul's is ebbing. But the situation here is confusing, in that David's life is intertwined with that of Saul's. Saul's son, Jonathan, is David's best friend, and now his daughter, Michal, is David's wife.
2: But jealousy is stronger than kinship in this case. None of these family relationships stopped Saul from wanting to kill David. Here is chapter 19.
3: 1 Samuel 19. Saul told his son Jonathan, and all the attendants, to kill David. But Jonathan was very fond of David and warned him,
5: "My father Saul is looking for a chance to kill you. Be on your guard tomorrow morning. Go into hiding and stay there. I will go out and stand with my father in the field where you are. I'll speak to him about you and will tell you what I find out."
3: Jonathan spoke well of David to Saul, his father, and said to him,
5: "Let not the king do wrong to his servant David. He has not wronged you, and what he has done has benefited you greatly. He took his life in his hands when he killed the Philistine. The Lord won a great victory for all Israel, and you saw it and were glad. Why then would you do wrong to an innocent man like David by killing him for no reason?"
3: Saul listened to Jonathan and took this oath:
4: "As surely as the Lord lives, David will not be put to death."
3: So Jonathan called David and told him the whole conversation. He brought him to Saul, and David was with Saul as before. Once more war broke out, and David went out and fought the Philistines. He struck them with such force that they fled before him. But an evil spirit from the Lord came upon Saul as he was sitting in his house with his spear in his hand. While David was playing the harp, Saul tried to pin him to the wall with his spear. But David eluded him as Saul drove the spear into the wall. That night, David made good his escape. Saul sent men to David's house to watch it and to kill him in the morning. But Michal, David's wife, warned him,
6: "If you don't run for your life tonight, tomorrow you'll be killed."
3: So Michal let David down through a window, and he fled and escaped. Then Michal took an idol and laid it on the bed, covering it with a garment and putting some goat's hair at the head. When Saul sent the men to capture David, Michal said,
6: "He is ill."
3: Then Saul sent the men back to see David and told them,
4: "Bring him up to me in his bed, so that I may kill him."
3: But when the men entered, there was the idol in the bed, and at the head was some goat's hair. Saul said to Michal,
4: "Why did you deceive me like this and send my enemy away so that he escaped?"
6: "He said to me, 'Let me get away. Why should I kill you?'"
3: When David had fled and made his escape, he went to Samuel at Ramah and told him all that Saul had done to him. Then he and Samuel went to Naoth and stayed there.
7: Jonathan took issues lightly to believe that his father would not harm his friend David.
8: Yes, Saul cannot even be trusted even to keep a sacred oath.
2: And Jonathan is an unusual prince. He was the rightful heir to the throne. Like most heirs to the throne, he would have supported his father's efforts to secure his succession to the throne. But in this case, Jonathan gives way to God's plan to place David on the throne. Jonathan was exactly the opposite of his father. He shows the good spirit in not being jealous towards David.
7: I guess Samuel was on the side of David too at this point.
8: At this point, Samuel has nothing to do with Saul. Remember that God appointed Saul, and Saul anointed him to be king of Israel. Samuel told Saul's God's promise that if he kept the ways of the Lord, his throne would endure to all generations. But Saul did not meet those conditions. He took to himself the role of the priest in offering burnt sacrifices at Jabesh Gilead and later failed to carry out the total destruction of the Amalekite livestock as God had told him to. Amalekites were border raiding terrorists, and God wanted them destroyed completely. Saul did not do that. Instead, he tried to cover up those shortcomings when Samuel confronted him about it. So at that point, Samuel told him that God had rejected him as king and would not let his throne continue. But Saul, absolutely corrupted by power, fought fearlessly to hold on even though God had said power would be taken away from him. And when it became obvious that David was a rising star, Saul got extremely nervous and began plotting David's death. Now, the last portion of chapter 19 tells of Saul pursuing David in the area where Samuel had a college of prophets. Samuel had a school for prophets, like our modern Bible colleges. This is found starting at verse 19.
3: Word came to Saul.
9: David is in Naoth at Ramah.
3: So he sent men to capture him. But when they saw a group of prophets prophesying, with Samuel standing there as their leader, the Spirit of God came upon Saul's men, and they also prophesied. Saul was told about it, and he sent more men, and they prophesied too. Saul sent men a third time, and they also prophesied. Finally, he himself left for Ramah and went to the great cistern at Sikiu. And he asked,
4: "Where are Samuel and David?"
10: "Over in Naoth at Ramah."
3: So Saul went to Naoth at Ramah. But the Spirit of God came even upon him. And he walked along prophesying until he came to Naoth. He stripped off his robes and also prophesied in Samuel's presence. He lay that way all that day and night. This is why people say,
9: "Is Saul also among the prophets?"
7: I'm getting confused, Asafa. Saul wants to murder, yet the Spirit of God also comes upon him and he prophesies.
2: This was meant to protect David. Remember, the Holy Spirit ministered differently in the Old Testament. The Spirit would come upon a person for a time and then leave him. His resting upon people was temporary, and he did not indwell them as he does with true believers today. In the Old Testament, when the Holy Spirit rested on people, he caused them to behave differently. The Life Application Bible says, it looks like the Spirit of God was actually immobilizing Saul and his men in order to protect David. And as far as prophesying goes, it says, Saul may have been speaking God's words, but he was certainly not thinking God's thoughts.
8: You know what? This reminds me of the story of Balaam, the sorcerer, back in the book of Numbers. The Spirit of God seized him and forced him to speak in a certain way.
2: Yes.
7: Maybe the Spirit of God made Balaam's donkey talk to him too.
8: Maybe. But remember, the story was that King Balak had hired Balaam to curse Israel. But Balaam was not able to perform that task, because every time he opened his mouth, the Spirit of God would seize him and a blessing would come out instead of a curse.
2: And I'm sure Balak was getting disappointed as Balaam blessed Israel. I think you are right, for cases appear similar. Even though Balaam's heart was full of greed and his intention was totally dishonoring to God, the Spirit came upon him and caused him to act the way God wanted him to. Also, Samson was a man who lived for his fleshly appetites, but the Spirit of God rested upon him. He was strong enough to tear a lion in half, carry off the gates of a city, and push against the pillars of a Philistine temple.
8: 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This has been the Radio Bible. 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

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All right, so now we're going to listen to Reach for Life, and after this, we'll enjoy some music.

Hello and welcome to Reach for Life. This is an exciting youth program that takes us through four important segments, which are listen, look, learn, and leave. With me are... Hello and welcome to Reach for Life. This is an exciting youth program that takes us through four important segments, which are listen, look, learn, and leave. With me are five great friends, and you'll hear them in a moment. For now, let me say that we'll look at starlight or bright lights. So it's a question. There are about 200 billion trillion stars. I hope you got that number right. 200 billion trillion stars in our vast universe. Most are so far away that we can't see them, but some are close enough to see. If we stand in certain places on Earth on a clear night, we can only see about 5,000 stars with our naked eyes. What a breathtaking sight that is. The Milky Way streaking through the sky. All the beautiful constellations of stars. It reminds us how small we are and how awesome God is. If you live in a city with its bright lights, or if you are far from the city but standing near bright lights, you only see about 900 stars. And those we can see are very dim. So instead of being in awe of the universe and God, it is easier to be impressed with the little lights all around us. Something like this happens when we are captivated by money and the privilege

0: privileges it brings. It seems to offer so much pleasure, security, control, and comfort. The problem is that it dims and diminishes our vision of God. What we need to do is to step back from the bright lights of money and things and see God's glory anew. I think it's time I need to invite Angana to take us to 1 Timothy 6, verses 6 to 11, and then verses 17 to 19.
1: Okay, the Bible says, "You gain a lot when you live a godly life, but you must be happy with what you have. We didn't bring anything into the world. We can't take anything out of it. If we have food and clothing, we will be happy with that. People who want to get rich are tempted. They fall into a trap. They are tripped up by wanting many foolish and harmful things. Those who live like that are dragged down by what they do. They are destroyed and die. Love for money causes all kinds of evil. Some people want to get rich. They have wandered away from the faith. They have wounded themselves with many sorrows. But you are a man of God. Run away from all these things. Try hard to do what is right and godly. Have faith, love, and gentleness. Hold on to what you believe."
0: Thank you. Thank you, Angana, for reading that passage. And now I have to invite Melinda Kajilima with lessons from that passage.
2: Let's get into knowing what we learn from this passage. Why is loving money and what it can buy dangerous? Verse 7 says, "We didn't bring anything into the world. We can't take anything out of it." When we stand before God on Judgment Day, we will stand there without any bling on our bodies or keys to a fancy car in our pockets. If we lived for things rather than God, we will be in trouble in that moment. Verse 10 says, "Love for money causes all kinds of evil." Money in itself is not evil. It is the love of money that is evil. Love of money will cause us to break God's commands in many ways, because we will do anything to get it. We will lie, we will cheat, we will steal or use others for our personal gain. Again, from verse 10, we see that loving money and what it can buy can be dangerous, because it can make us wander away from the faith. From verse 10, Jesus said, "People who are ungodly run after all those things. Your Father, who is in heaven, knows that you need them. But put God's kingdom first. Do what he wants you to do." This is according to Matthew chapter 6, verses 32 and 33. So we have to choose. Will we run after things, or will we run after God? It is also dangerous to love money and what it can buy, because money does not give what it promises. We imagine that if we had enough money, all our problems would disappear. But people who want to get rich are tempted. They fall into a trap. They are tripped up by wanting many foolish and harmful things. They have wounded themselves with many, many sorrows. This is according to verse 9 and 10. Besides, wealth can easily slip through our fingers like sand. Verse 17 says, "Wealth is so uncertain." Now let's look at how we can use money in a God-pleasing way. Number one, realize that you can be content with very little. Verse 8 says, "If we have food and clothing, we will be happy with that." Number two, put your hope in God, not riches. Verse 17 says, "Tell them not to put their hope in riches. Command those who are rich to put their hope in God." Instead of thinking that money will look after us in the future, we should trust God to look after us. Third, enjoy everything that God gives you. Verse 17 tells us, "He richly provides us with everything to enjoy." So ask God to provide what you need. Fourth, give generously. Verse 18 says, "They must give freely. They must be willing to share." And fifth, you can't take money to heaven with you. But when you invest it in God's work, you send it on ahead of you. Verse 19 tells us, "They will store up true riches for themselves. It will provide a firm basis for the next life."
0: Thank you. Thank you, Melinda, for those lessons. And now I need to invite Busisiwe, Ogi, and Monica.
3: I like that picture in the intro. God is like the bright stars, and money is the small lights on the earth. It is said that money can blind us to God. It is a good reminder that God is big and beautiful, and to not let something so small take our eyes off God.
4: I liked that part that says we can't take anything out of the world. Long ago, the richest man in the world was Rockefeller. When he died, someone asked his banker, "How much money did he leave behind?" Do you know what the banker said? All of it.
5: And I like the part about wealth that so easily slips through our fingers like sand. The passage says, wealth is so uncertain, and this can be found in verse 17.
4: Jesus also spoke about that. In Matthew chapter 6, he says, "Do not gather for yourselves riches on earth. Moths and rats can destroy them. Thieves can break in and steal them. Instead, gather for yourselves riches in heaven. There, moths and rats do not destroy them. There, thieves do not break in and steal them." And this can be found in the book of Matthew, chapter 6, from verse 19 to 20.
3: I have a question. Do we really have to choose between money and God? Can't we have both?
5: It is not wrong to have money. The problem is trusting in money or making it your only goal in life to become wealthy. Jesus says, "No one can serve two masters at the same time. You will hate one of them and love the other, or you'll be faithful to one and dislike the other. You can't serve God and money at the same time." And this can be read in Matthew chapter 6, verse 24.
3: So we can't serve God and money, but we can serve God with money.
4: Yes, we must decide that God, not money, will be the focus and treasure of our lives. Then when God trusts us with money, that often comes from working hard, we will spend it in a way that honors Him.
3: Good point. It is not wrong to have money or to earn money. The problem is when we think we are the owners of that money.
4: I don't understand. Surely we do own that money.
3: Well, not really. Jesus tells a story of a rich man that gives some of his wealth to a money manager. The manager doesn't own the money, but he is trusted to use the money. And he knows the owner will want to know what he did with every cent. So all the money we have belongs to Jesus, but he trusts us to use it well. We are managers, not owners.
4: I get it. So we have to be wise when dealing with money. Does the Bible say anything about being wise with money?
3: Yes, so much. Especially the book of Proverbs. For example, we should do what we can to earn more, not out of greed, so that we can use it for God's work. Remember that verse we spoke about a few episodes ago in this journey? People who refuse to work want things and get nothing, but the desire of people who work hard are completely satisfied. This is found in the book of Proverbs 13, verse 4.
5: And I suppose there are things we can do to push up our earnings. Things like getting a good school education, then a college education or accreditation, and diligently looking for work, or finding a second job, or starting our own business.
4: So earn more. The other thing is to spend less. Many of us want things we can't afford, so we find a way to get them because we desperately want them. Then when we turn 18, we are able to buy things and pay for them later. The problem here is that we end up paying a lot more, and we may have bought something we probably shouldn't have.
5: But why do that? Why do we buy stuff that we can't afford?
4: There's a verse that tells us, "Some people pretend to be rich but have nothing," and this is in Proverbs chapter 13, verse 7. In other words, we are trying to make others think that we have much more money than we actually do.
5: But those people may not even care about us. So we are buying things with money we don't have to impress people who don't care about us?
4: That's right. See, that's why we have to be wise. I would also add that we can spend less by actually having a plan or a budget. A budget means writing down a list of things we will spend our money on and sticking right to that budget, and also not allowing ourselves to be tempted to buy anything else.
5: And so important, don't get into debt. Proverbs says, borrowers are slaves to lenders. This can be read in Proverbs 22, verse 7. If you can't afford, don't buy it.
3: So, and more, spend less. But why? Why and more and spend less?
5: For two reasons. So that we can save more and give more.
3: Let's talk about those.
5: Save more. Remember the verse about the ants? First are ants, which aren't very strong, but they store up their food in the summer. This can be read in Proverbs chapter 30, verse 25. They save up for the future.
4: Now that is wise. That's thinking ahead. Even if you can only save a little, it can grow slowly.
5: We can help those in need. Ephesians chapter 4, verse 28 says, they must do something useful with their own hands. Then they may have something to give to people in need.
3: And when we give to God's work, if you are part of a church, you can give something to help the church. But you have to be careful. Some churches may make you feel guilty or may trick you into giving more than you should.
4: So true. The Bible says you shouldn't give because you are forced to. God loves a cheerful giver. And this can be found in the book of 2 Corinthians chapter 9, verse 7.
3: But now time is up.
6: Until next time, keep on reaching for life.
0: We would love to hear from you, dear listener. 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Share with us what lessons you've picked. And also, when you send us a WhatsApp message or indeed an email, we'll give you a link that has many resources on Reach for Life program. I want to say thanks again to Ogi Yonke Sitoli, Angana Kaonga, Monica Mrava, Busisiwe Mtebule, and Melinda Kajidima for being with us in the program, Reach for Life. On this end, you are with me, Victor. Let's keep on reaching for life.

Here I go again, a song by Casting Crowns on the station that speaks hope to the world, TWR Pure Talk. One more song, Kerry Job sings here. After this, we'll listen to Expectant Faith with Craig Harbin, followed by Reach Out with Pastor Gail Dippenau. Stay with us.

Welcome to Expectant Faith Devotionals, a daily application of faith in the Lord Jesus Christ. Steps to know Christ's victory. Now thanks be to God who always leads us in triumph in Christ, and through us diffuses the fragrance of His knowledge in every place. 2 Corinthians chapter 2, verse 14. One of the great and most pronounced attributes of God is His perfection. There's nothing about God that is not perfect, entire, whole, ordered, and true. The issue of His perfection touches everything with regard to the existence of man, whether one speaks of sin or righteousness. God in His perfection is not sin, cannot sin, and will not sin. He cannot deny Himself, that is, say anything that is not true of Himself and His perfection. One of the greatest reasons for which sinful man has a problem with God in his perception of God has to do with God's perfection. Man was perfect, as we see in the creation of Adam, and also which we see realized when Christ came to walk this earth. But Adam fell from that perfection, and in that fall his imperfection like a cancer would spread, so that the farther he went in the historical account of his existence, the more the image of God's perfection was not only marred and distorted, but changed completely. Man became, by virtue of the law of sin in his heart and Satan's reign over this world system, the very opposite of God. Where God was perfect, selfless love, as revealed in the Scriptures, man became self-centered, preoccupied with himself, the whole of his existence revolving around himself, his life and living. And so the history of man would reveal one great and central truth with regard to God's perfection and man's imperfection. That truth was that man in his sin was born dead, spiritually speaking. Though he would exist, he would not live. Only by the sovereign and perfect intervention of God to bring the man to an awareness of his plight and dark, disastrous destiny would a solution be provided whereby man could rise from the dust and uncleanness of his own unrighteousness to know something of the love of the perfect God. Only by this perfect, holy God working in the heart, mind, and soul of the lost, helpless man could there be the hope of a new beginning brought about by a new life and power to live. The great news is that this perfect God works today in perfect ways to awaken man to see that there is not only the possibility of a new life, and this lived by the power of God, the Holy Spirit, but that this life is a victorious one in Christ. How then can one know this victory, this victorious life? And what is God's perfect solution and perfect way to know Him and His intervention, leading, and the provision in the life in order that our lives will truly count for eternity, with God being exalted, honored, and glorified? The first thing is the miracle about which Jesus spoke to Nicodemus when He said, "You must be born again." Without the new birth, accompanied by the Spirit of God, whereby sins are washed away and Christ comes to dwell in the heart by faith, there is no way for the lost sinner to know Christ's victory. Until that point, man's imperfect and sinful efforts fail

0: God with him. Because of being born of the Spirit, the call of God is now to walk by faith in Christ, trusting the Spirit of God for all things pertaining to life and ministry. Dear Father, teach us to follow. In Jesus' name, amen. 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

G'day, my name is Gail Dipenaar and thank you so much for allowing me to join with you. This is a Monday and I'm sure you're expecting Karen Barkhuizen here with me, but she's not able to make it, so I'm just going to tell you what is the gifts for September. Please excuse my voice, but we are battling a little bit here with some flu. But let me tell you about this one book. It's called The Bible Made Easy for Kids. Let me read on the back for you. The Bible is such a wonderful tool that God has given us for life. It is jam-packed with advice and direction on how to live in a way that pleases God and is best for us. Sometimes it is difficult for kids to know exactly how to use this great tool. Dave Estrella comes to the rescue with The Bible Made Easy for Kids. In this book, this is what you will find in this book. The story of the Bible is unpacked from Genesis to Revelation. There's key topics like faith and salvation are explained in ways that you will understand. You find cool maps and timelines. You learn Bible facts that will stun and amaze you. You will learn the big picture of the story of the Bible, as well as in-depth knowledge of the Bible, and best of all, how to apply it to your life. Forget boring, The Bible Made Easy for Kids is fun, fabulous, and will sure, without a doubt, make you understand the Bible better and how God wants you to live. Let me read a little bit in this book for you so that we can understand what it's all about. This is called John the Baptist. Many years passed and John, the cousin of Jesus, had grown up. John went to live in the desert where he ate wild honey and locusts, and he wore rough clothes woven from camel's hair. After God spoke to John, he went to the countryside around the Jordan River, telling people to turn back to God. This happened so that what the prophet Isaiah said, it would happen. A voice of one calling in the desert, prepare the way for the Lord, make straight paths for him. And this is Isaiah 40 verse 3. When the people heard John's words, they wanted to know how they should live in order to please God. John told them, share what you have with those in need. Be honest and be fair towards others. People started coming from Jerusalem and all over Judea and confessed their sins. And as they did, John baptized them in the river. Some people wondered if John was the Christ, the Messiah, they'd been expecting, but John said, I baptize you with water as a sign that you are turning away from a sinful life. But there is someone who will come after me, someone who is greater than I, and whose sandal straps I'm not worthy to untie. He will baptize you with the Holy Spirit and with fire. Then Jesus came from Galilee to Jordan to be baptized by John. As soon as Jesus was baptized and came up out of the water, the Spirit of God came down on him like a dove, and a voice from heaven said, this is my Son whom I love. With him I am well pleased. And at the bottom is a little questionnaire. Was it easy for Jesus to be good? And then it gives you the scripture. See Hebrews 5 verse 8 and Philippians 2 verse 6 to 7. So it gives you an idea of what this

Bible is all about for kiddies, and it's really colorful, and it's made easy, and it's really fun and informative and a faithful journey through the Bible. Now we come to this other one for the adults, Renew and Restore Bible Studies, Managing Your Emotions. And in this book, there's the contents. There's actually 12 sessions in here. And session one is a bundle of emotions. Session two is happiness at any cost. Session three is temper. Session four is the green-eyed monster. Session five is lonely hearts. Session six is worries and fears. Session seven is the doldrums. Session eight is scattered. Session nine is Mary, quite contrary. And session 10 is PM Sing. And session 11, mixed up emotions. And then session 12, Know Thyself. Now, this is a lovely book written for women, but I think everybody can use it. And I want to just read from the back here. Have you ever had one of those days? Even though we know God created us as emotional beings, sometimes those emotions can still get the best of us. I think we can all relate to that. However, God's desire is that our feelings don't control us. So let's sit down for a heart-to-heart exploration of how our moods, emotions, and attitudes can occasionally stand in the way of healthy communication with others. This helpful guide guides you practical Bible-based suggestions and tips for tackling those all-too-familiar garden-variety moods and emotions you deal with every day. You'll find encouragement for managing your feelings, as well as facing jealousy, worry, loneliness, and stress. We all battle with rebellion, and we can't help but try and fail to control our own lives apart from God. It's all part of being human. Isn't it nice to know you're not alone? And this is what it says at the bottom, Renew and Restore Bible Studies. It provides intriguing insights into topics that are relevant to women's lives today. Each guide includes 12 weeks of study, down-to-earth illustrations and reflections to help you move the truth from your head to your heart. A leader's guide for use with small groups is also included. I thought what I will do is I'll read from one of these sessions and then you can see what this book is all about. This is called Worries and Fears. Do not fret, it only causes harm. That's taken from Psalm 37 verse 8. When I take life one day at a time, things seem relatively manageable. But more often than that, my mind stretches forward and I begin to worry about my tomorrows. What if my new boss is a tyrant? What if I forget to pay the bills this week? What if it rains during the kids' soccer game? What if the house burns down? Do we have enough life insurance? What if I lose my job? What if it's cancer? Am I a good parent? Will we ever have enough money to retire? Sure, we need to plan ahead, but we shouldn't go borrowing trouble. If we allow our stomachs to roll over all the possibilities the future may hold, we make ourselves sick. Jesus wasn't kidding when he said that today has enough worries of its own. But how do we fret about the future when it comes so naturally? And then as you turn the page, it gives you some questions. For instance, we may be tempted to hide our troubles, to pretend that everything's fine. But what does David invite God to do in Psalm 139 verse 23? And there's a place for you to write your thoughts. And then there's another question and another question. And then she ends off with the rest of the sort of devotional. So there's place for you to actually write in here. There's a ponder and pray and additional notes and prayer requests. So this is the two gifts that we have for September. The Bible Made Easy for Kids, Managing Your Emotions. Now, the way to get your name on the list is quite simple. All you do is you send a WhatsApp or you send a SMS and you send it to Corin Balkhazen at Audience Relations. And the number is outside Africa plus 27. 072-641-4475 or in South Africa 072-641-4475. Now we have a keyword and we ask you to put that keyword in your SMS or WhatsApp. It's called EASY.
EASY. That is our keyword. And you put your name and your surname on that WhatsApp with our keyword easy. And Karen and them will know you've put your name forward for the September giveaway. For the September giveaway. Now, what happens is all the names go on the list. Unfortunately, only one person's name will be drawn, but they will get both these gifts that I spoke about. And so go ahead and send your SMS and your WhatsApp now. Let me just repeat the number, 072-641-4475 with the keyword easy. Well, our time is up and I do hope you have enjoyed our time together. Of course, there's always something I remind you of because this is the greatest news you will ever hear. And that is, Jesus loves you. Goodbye, dear friend, and God bless you.

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1: 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TWR Pure Talk. My name is Tulani. We're going to enjoy today's edition of Mission 66. And after this, we'll listen to Focus on the Family. 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
4: Today, we continue in the Psalms, arriving at Psalms 72 and 75, joined by our teacher, John Matthews, who will lead us in the theme, The Trials of Leadership.
2: Esther, thanks very much, and a very warm welcome to this latest episode of Mission 66. It is so good to have your company. And as we've already seen through several Psalms, many of them are dedicated to the King. Who is the king? Well, this is the political leader of Israel in the Old Testament here. Most of the Psalms were written by King David. But in this case, Psalm 72 is attributed to his son Solomon, who succeeded his father David to the throne. And so we see Psalm 75 alongside Psalm 72, and they establish a contrast. Psalm 72 is a moment of great hope, probably related to the moment of glory, special glory, in the reign of Solomon when Israel reached its greatest expansion during the monarchy. And then Psalm 75, which involves a moment relating to the government and the ruling of the nation of Israel, and it's embedded during a context of real trials and a time of difficulty. And it's probable that this Psalm 75 is related to the time of the Assyrian threat at the end of the 8th century, when they'd suffered under the influence of that foreign power, who were a clear and present danger. Now, the nation here is specifically referred to as the Kingdom of Judah, not the Kingdom of Israel, as the two by then had split. Now, Psalm 72, it's important to point out here that the psalm closes the second section or collection of books in the Psalms. And we can see that verse 20 marks that ending, because it contains the expression, "This concludes the prayers of David, son of Jesse." And then Psalm 75 is part of a collection of psalms that goes from Psalm 73 through to Psalm 83, all of which are Psalms of the family of Asaph. This is Psalm 72 then, and it starts by saying, "Give the king your justice, O God, and your righteousness to the royal son. May he judge your people with righteousness and your poor with justice. Let the mountains bear prosperity for the people and the hills in righteousness. May he defend the cause of the poor of the people, give deliverance to the children of the needy, and crush the oppressor. May they fear you while the sun endures, and as long as the moon, throughout all generations. May he be like rain that falls on the mown grass, like showers that water the earth." And the writer is asking for a blessing over the one who would rule, whoever that may be. And from verse 8 to 11, we have a clear idea of what the historical context is, because verse 8 says, "May he have dominion from sea to sea, and from the river to the ends of the earth. May desert tribes bow down before him, and his enemies lick the dust." Now, the ends of the earth refer to the limits, the boundaries of the nation of Israel, which would reach from the Mediterranean Sea in the west. And in the reign of Solomon, the kingdom reached the banks of the Euphrates River in the east. Verse 10, may the kings of Tarshish and of the coastlands render him tribute. May the kings of Sheba and Saba bring gifts. May all kings fall down before him. All nations serve him. Now, Tarshish was in present-day Spain, and so this is a request involving good international relations, which indeed did occur during the period when Solomon was king. And then down to verse 15, where it says, long may he live. May gold of Sheba be given to him. May prayer be made for him continually, and blessings invoked for him all the day. May there be abundance of grain in the land. On the tops of the mountains, may it wave. May its fruit be like Lebanon. And may people blossom in the cities like the grass of the field. May his name endure forever. His fame continue as long as the sun. The prayer is for blessings and prosperity during the reign of the king. But as we've seen before and we've emphasized, ruling is not easy. And it's not just about prospering. It's also about ensuring justice, overcoming wickedness, combating corruption. And those are very real trials of leadership. And that's why the advice comes for governments here, even applicable today in verse 2 to 4, saying, may he judge your people in righteousness, your afflicted ones with justice. Defend the afflicted among the people and save the children of the needy. May he crush the oppressor. And the truth is, no nation or government will thrive unless it guarantees justice and prevents oppressors from exploiting the weak. And the righteous are then the focus in verse 7. And without justice in society, well, evil does grow and it undermines that society. And ultimately, destructive forces start to emerge. And if that kind of state continues unbounded, then those destructive forces prevail and society stagnates and eventually falls apart. And from Psalm 72, from verse 12 to 14, it says, for he delivers the needy when he calls, the poor and him who has no helper. He has pity on the weak and the needy, and saves the lives of the needy. From oppression and violence he redeems their life, and precious is their blood in his sight. And then Psalm 75 begins thanking and praising God. It says, we give thanks to you, O God. We give thanks, for your name is near. We recount your wondrous deeds. At the set time that I appoint, I will judge with equity. When the earth totters and all its inhabitants, it is I who keep steady its pillars. God saying there that the one who is in real control and who really rules is he. All kings, rulers, presidents, leaders of nations, all should understand that God is the one who rules, and those who wish to break him off with his principles will sooner or later suffer. And God clearly affirms he is in control, that he ultimately has all the power. And verse 4 then says, God saying, I say to the boastful, do not boast. And to the wicked, do not lift up your horn. Do not lift up your horn on high, or speak with haughty neck. For not from the east or from the west, and not from the wilderness comes lifting up, but it is God who executes judgment, putting down one and lifting up another. For in the hand of the Lord there is a cup with foaming wine well mixed, and he pours out from it, and all the wicked of the earth shall drain it down to the dregs. So God is judge. He is the one who will judge the rulers of this earth. And it clearly says here that he is the one that allows any exaltation. Now the nations are proud, aren't they? The presidents and the prime ministers may well exalt themselves, and God allows them to have power and to take power. But here it says that God humbles one and exalts another. And it's God who will bring justice over all tyranny, over all wickedness in our world. And it's so sad to see and observe how many people gain power and it just goes to their head and it ends up in something that becomes nonsensical. And that's why we've had, especially in recent years, in the last few decades, many really poor rulers, many governments who are just self-interested in getting voted back in, who've done things to please their own interests, their own egocentrism, instead of being concerned with the good of the people long term. Many dictators and perverse people have the blood of millions on their hands. And this is why God clearly says here, in the hand of the Lord is a cup full of foaming wine mixed with spices. He pours it out, and all the wicked of the earth drink it down to its very dregs. And in verse 10, he says, all the horns, that's the strength of the wicked, I will cut off. But the horn of the righteous, the strength of the righteous, will be lifted up. It's frustrating, isn't it, for us sometimes, how we see evil prospering or seemingly prospering and dominating. But the great truth is that we are going to discover that God will make justice triumph in the end. Praise be to his glorious name forever, says Psalm 72 verse 19 and Psalm 75 verse 9 says, as for me, I will declare this forever. I will sing praise to the God of Jacob. Our sure hope is justice will prevail and justice will triumph. Therefore, all the rulers of the earth need to seek God and study this book, the Bible, because many are the trials of leadership. Many are the deceits of our own heart that can put us in power, maybe out of good motivation, but then we seek to maintain power because it gets a hold of us. It's not possible to rule well without God's help.
4: And this is Mission 66, and today we're turning our attention to Psalm 72 and Psalm 75. And you know, John, I have to say that I am quite amazed at this kingdom that's described here in Psalm 72. I mean, the description is so wonderful. It seems almost too good to be true. But with all that's described, did that really exist during the time of King Solomon's reign?
2: Well, yeah, the truth is, it's a good question because it certainly wasn't plain sailing, well, all plain sailing. But it did contrast to the strife that Israel had seen for much of his history and actually would soon see again. The great truth is that Solomon didn't end up ruling with focus on the needy. In fact, that's one of the reasons why his kingdom was lost later on. The division of the kingdom between Rehoboam and Jeroboam happened because the people were suffering at the hands of Solomon himself, this man who had such great wisdom in his early years. But the Bible tells us how as he aged, he began listening to his many wives and began worshipping their gods. And so, tragic case where one of the wisest men who ever lived fell into terrible idolatry. Now, the Psalms speak about an expectation for justice, and there are so many good things described here: protection for the needy, justice for the oppressed. But life on earth has and never will be heaven. And it's possible that there has never been a government that was totally free of corruption. How could there be? All have sinned and fallen short of the glory of God. And so justice certainly wasn't accomplished in those days, or indeed in any of the future kingdoms.
4: So how can we understand this psalm, John? Do we liken it to, I guess, what we're so familiar with in our day, just another political campaign promise? Is that how we ought to look at it?
2: Well, it's a prayer in favor of the king, and the objective in mind are ideals established by God. They point towards a perfect eternity where one day justice will be served, where one day we will experience untainted love if we love Jesus Christ, because we will spend eternity with He who is love, God. But what we see here is kingdoms have their weaknesses, just like our countries and our governments have weaknesses now. And so there is a desire for justice, and some justice may be served, but perfect justice will only be served when God returns.
4: Yeah, absolutely. And, you know, the king here that's mentioned in Psalm 72, he's considered the great guardian of justice, right? It says that he'll never die. He'll endure forever. At least this is what verse 5 and verse 17 say in Psalm 72. So is this king an eternal king?
2: Well, God knows full well about the weaknesses of humanity and the weaknesses of human leaders and human kings. But behind human kingdoms, there is and there remains the Davidic promise, which will be fulfilled with whom? With the Messianic King Jesus, who was to come. That's why verse 5 talks about things that we know were not fulfilled through David or Solomon when it says, may his name endure forever. May it continue as long as the sun. Now, obviously, that wasn't fulfilled by David or Solomon or any other human king. So these first kingdoms are referring to what is later fulfilled by King Jesus, by the complete fulfillment of the glory of Christ Jesus, the Messiah, the King of Kings, who is returning, who came, the King of Kings, who came once, lived a perfect life, and died and rose again, so that we may have a bridge back to God. We may have a bridge to eternal life. And when he comes next time, as he will, Jesus' second coming will call all those who trust in him home to be with him forever.
4: Amen.
2: And hence what we just read there, his name enduring forever.
4: I need to say that again. Amen. Well, that is such good news for us, John. And, you know, just once again, looking at Psalm 72, it ends on verse 20 in quite an interesting way. It says, this concludes the prayers of David, son of Jesse. Now, I think most of us here were under the impression that this was a psalm of Solomon. So how can the prayers of David just end here? What exactly is being concluded?
2: Yeah, simply it's an editorial note that says this concludes the prayers of David, or the Davidic prayers. Some are written by David and some are merely about David.
4: All right, so early on you mentioned how short Psalm 75 is, but you know, in verse 10, I think what strikes our attention there is the sort of aggressive tone that's used by the psalmist towards his enemies. He says that the wicked will be destroyed. Could this at all allude to a holy war happening at some point?
2: Well, yeah, the discussion here isn't really that of a holy war, because it doesn't have to do with religion. In the context of what we've just read, that Psalm 75, the battle was against the Assyrian domain. The danger that this destructive nation was representing and posing. And in this case, God himself allowed the destruction, because later on in the time of Hezekiah, Israel defended themselves from the Assyrians and they counted on God for the power to overcome these enemies.
4: Well, this is some fascinating stuff. Thanks for these explanations, John. We could stay here for a little longer, but you know, I think we need to move into our chapter summaries now.
2: Okay, on Mission 66 today, then we were in Psalm 72 and 75, and our theme was trials of leadership. So Psalm 72 is a prayer for the reign of a righteous king, and it's traditionally attributed to Solomon, the psalmist, Solomon asking God to grant the king wisdom and justice, which would enable him to rule with compassion and in the right way, especially towards the poor and oppressed. And it envisions this ideal kingdom that is marked by peace, by prosperity, and by global influence, where the king's reign leads to everybody flourishing. Now, unfortunately, that lovely ideal is only going to be achieved when Jesus returns to reign as he will. He is the actual king in the line of David being hinted at here. That's what we understand. And then Psalm 75, it's a song of thanksgiving, acknowledging God's righteous judgments, who raises up and brings down rulers according to his will. And there's this imagery of a cup in God's hand, which symbolizes his judgment poured out on the wicked, whilst the righteous will one day rejoice and exalt him. Now, when we look at these Psalms and we're evaluating what they're saying, sometimes we are confused at the great problems that afflict governments and powers in our world. And we know that absolute power in the hands of corrupt people destroys nations, destroys people. And that lust for power, that greed, is one of the reasons why we have a constant battle for political power. And the church, by the way, is certainly not immune to those influences or that lust for power. And that is why both of these Psalms speak, in many ways, mirroring the approach of Jesus, the need to bless and help and aid those who are oppressed, those who are needy, those who are weak. Aren't we all weak? But those whose circumstances require us reaching out and helping them up. And we know that God will rise against all arrogance and all conceit. He desires humility, true humility. And when we understand who we are and who he is, the only reasonable outcome is for us to be utterly humbled. There is a lesson, I think, to learn from this today and apply to our lives right now, and that's, let's not give up. Let's not forget those in need. Let's not stop praying for God's will to be done, for justice to be done, as it will one day. For praying for those who are in need, for helping those who are weak and oppressed.
4: Thank you so much, John. You know, you're spurring us up to fight for justice and to fight for those that are oppressed. And I do want to thank you, dear friend. We're so grateful that you're on this journey with us through the book of Psalms. And you know, I thought I would take a moment now to share the story of a listener to Mission 66 who lives in Indonesia. And his name is Bindu. And he had this to say about Mission 66. My name is Bindu and I am 62 years old. And I'm very grateful for the Mission 66 program. One day, I contacted Mission 66 in Indonesia to ask if it was available on YouTube. I wanted to listen again to the lessons and to continue learning. And I was very happy when I heard that Mission 66 is indeed available on the YTWR YouTube channel, even though not all the books of the Bible have been covered yet. And for me, this was good news because it gives me the chance to continue studying at any time. The teachings help me fill the gaps in my Bible understanding, and they strengthen me in my ministry as a church leader. When people ask questions about the Christian faith, I now feel more confident to answer. I also experience spiritual growth, even if slowly. And I praise God for the Mission 66 program, and may the name of Jesus be glorified as we understand his truth and live it out in our daily lives. 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Well, our journey through the book of Psalms continues in our next episode, so we hope that you'll join us then, dear friends. Until then, from our entire team, we say goodbye and God bless you.
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1: A very interesting topic today on Focus on the Family: remarriage to the same man. We are going to have a chat with Josh and Kitty Walter as they share their testimony with us on Focus on the Family. But right now, let's enjoy this song.

0: look at Proverbs 4:23. It says, guard your heart, for from it flow the wellsprings of life. Our heart is kind of all we have. You know, our values and our passions, our emotions, our thoughts, where we're going in life. And that's inside our skin. That's our ultimate boundary, is what's inside of us.
1: That's Dr. John Townsend. He's our guest today on Focus on the Family with Jim Daly. We're going to be talking about boundaries, particularly in marriage today. And I'm John Fuller.
2: John, this is such an important topic. You know, the family is the foundation to culture, and healthy families deliver a healthy culture. And I think that's one of the great difficulties we have right now, is for the culture to understand the importance of family and commitment in marriage and raising your children so they're healthy human beings. That's part of what we're trying to do here each and every day at Focus on the Family. We're doing it in that Christian context, and that's important to us. But our guest today has written a wonderful book with his colleague, Dr. John Townsend, along with Dr. Henry Cloud. And this is one of those books that every married couple should have, because it helps us to better understand the choices that we're making or contributing to breaking those loving relationships. And boundaries in marriage, this is deep stuff that will help you in such a great way.
1: Mm-hmm. And Dr. Townsend is a psychologist and best-selling author, and he's written a number of books. Obviously, this one, Boundaries in Marriage, Understanding the Choices That Make or Break Loving Relationships.
2: Dr. Townsend, welcome to Focus on the Family. Welcome back.
0: Glad to be here.
2: Always good to have you. Mm-hmm. Let's get into the content, Boundaries in Marriage. Let's start with, what is a boundary?
0: Well, simply put, it's a property line. It's whatever denotes the difference between what you are responsible for and own what you're not. Now, in our world, think about your home. Your home, if you went to your county seat and you have an apartment or a house or a condo or whatever, it would say, here's where the line ends and begins. And what's inside that home? If you've got a plumbing problem, it's your problem. Their plumbing problem is going to be theirs, and mine's going to be mine. And the way to look at it is, look at Proverbs 4:23. It says, guard your heart, for from it flow the wellsprings of life. Our heart is kind of all we have. You know, our values and our passions, our emotions, our thoughts, where we're going in life. And that's inside our skin. That's our ultimate boundary, is what's inside of us.
2: Why are boundaries important? It sounds almost antithetical to marriage, like we become one and, you know, boundaries are not appropriate for people becoming one.
0: Right.
2: But why are they important?
0: And it's confusing sometimes, because you look at Genesis, that they be one flesh. You look at Ephesians 5, where it says they are one, and all this. And people say, well, what's this stuff of me having a me? Well, here's the thing. The Bible doesn't just teach oneness. It also teaches that you've got to be a complete person to come in and be that one. In other words, it requires a healthy two.
2: Yeah.
0: To make the one. Hmm. Because think about all the passages you read about completeness, teleos, you know, maturity. We are called to be complete individuals, able to love and follow God, know our passion, know where we're going in life. Those two people are supposed to be on the path to individual maturity, and they make a great marriage when they become one. Your problem becomes when a person who is not complete, not mature, not growing in the Lord, in all, you know, career and life and values, when that person has not done that work and he or she marries somebody else to complete them, like that old Tom Cruise movie, You Complete Me?
2: Yeah,
0: Well, that's not what the Bible says or the science says. And then all of a sudden the dynamic is, you're supposed to be my strength because I'm not strong. You're supposed to be good at math because I'm not. You're supposed to be the lover because I'm not a loving person. And the other person ends up being worn out and doesn't feel valued.
2: Yeah, carrying the load.
0: But
2: it is really common. I mean, I think I have said that you know, the extrovert marries the introvert, the night owl, the morning person. Mm-hmm. I mean, part of this is humorous, but we are, it seems, at the 80-20 rule. We know there's always exceptions, but it seems like we're attracted to people that we have blank spots. Mm-hmm. And that is appealing to us because we don't have that, mm-hmm. right? But that's different than being mature and complete in your character, your makeup. When you're attracted, if you're an extrovert, you're attracted to a thinking, deep thinking introvert, mm-hmm. which would be my case with my wife. Mm-hmm. But, you know, in that context, is that generally true, or is that something that can distort the boundaries?
0: I'm not sure it's 80-20, but it could be. But the difference is the things about the fundamental aspects of character versus the styles that you appreciate. Yeah. So the extrovert may be a very mature extrovert, but goes, it's sure interesting to have you to be a reflective person and vice versa. Well, that's great. But when a person says, let's think of some foundation of character development, like being able to make an attachment and be vulnerable and bring out emotions in others. If somebody says, oh, you're the people person, I'll be the one that makes the money, or I'm the task person, that's not just appreciation of a style. That's the fundamental building blocks of what creates a mature person. If you're saying, you're going to do the part that I don't like to do, then you got a problem.
2: And in that context, that's where that becomes a heavy weight for that one in the marriage.
0: It does, because I think God built us, Jim, to all long for completeness. And so when you're looking for completeness, like she's going to finish this for me, you know, she has good boundaries and I don't have good boundaries. So she'll be the strong one and I'll be the easy to get along with Disneyland parent. Mm-hmm. And so they long for completeness, but they don't want to do the work or afraid of it. And the other person gets burdened with that. Well, I've got to be the math person. I've got to be the financial person. I've got to be the relational person. And the person's not saying, how do I learn from you, which would be good. They're saying, you're better at that than me, so I don't have to.
2: You have literally counseled thousands of couples and talked to them about boundaries. What are some of the unhealthy examples of misunderstanding boundaries that you've encountered?
0: Well, let me give you kind of a triad of what the biggest elements of a good marriage are, and then tell you where the stories are.
2: Okay.
0: Then you see what goes wrong. The three things that make a good, healthy marriage, especially with boundaries, is first, obviously, love. You know, the sacrificial love we're supposed to have, the Bible says. But the second one is freedom. I've got to be able to make free choices, not compliant choices. I've got to be able to say, I want to do this or I don't want to do this, and you not try to control me or gaslight me or whatever. That's the freedom aspect. Love, freedom. And the third one is responsibility. I'm supposed to shoulder my weight, and I'm supposed to do my job in the marriage to love and provide and whatever, you know, my talents are. But I need to be responsible for my behavior with you. Then things go very well when all three people are seriously committed to love, freedom, and responsibility.
2: Yeah.
0: Now, let's get out of the equation, because boundary problems happen when somebody says, you're not free. You do it my way. I want you to be this, do this, pick this place. And it's not like, let's talk about it and go back and forth. When there's lack of freedom, and we know how important freedom is, Galatians 5 says that's why Christ died for us. When a person doesn't feel free, all of a sudden they feel controlled. And how do you love somebody when you feel controlled by them? And so one example would be in this case, it goes both ways gender-wise, but the controlling husband who says that I make the decisions here and you don't have input, well, then she's not free. That's a problem. And yeah. She's going to feel disheartened. She's going to feel lack of love. Now you've got some problems. And then next you move to responsibility. Now, that's different than the freedom and controlling part. It's the part where everybody's supposed to shoulder their burden. If you've got somebody who's going to be a Peter Pan and says, oh, I don't like that. I'm a free person. I'm impulsive. And you do all the heavy lifting because I want to have fun. All of a sudden, you got another problem, because a person starts to feel like, hey, I'm a parent and I'm married to a little kid here, and I've got to clean up after your messes.
2: Mm.
0: So those are two examples where the three things of love, responsibility, and freedom get violated.
2: Yeah.
0: And then somebody, sooner or later, it's not the person who's controlling. They don't tend to call a therapist. And it's not the person who's the impulse person, the free spirit. It's the person who's having to take the weight. And they call because they're in pain.
2: Right.
0: Something's not working, and then that's when they need help.
2: No, that's really interesting. And I, you know, digging into that control side, that freedom side or lack thereof, I mean, that's such a common thing. I think, too, the observation I have is these people aren't even aware, perhaps, of how they're doing that or why they're doing that, what creates the need to control. Speak to that. Is it insecurity, or what drives a person in that context to over-control their spouse?
0: It can be a number of things, but the one that you come up with a lot is that they don't have self-control. The Bible says self-control is great. It's one of the fruit of the Spirit. And since they don't have self-control over their behavior and their thoughts and their mind, they try to control the other person so that it works. So I'll give an example. I was working with a couple where the wife was artistic, and he was sort of more the mechanical, and this could be a great marriage. But when she would be, you know, have a creative thought and he wanted to talk about something like the news or politics or whatever, and she wanted to be creative, he would get upset with her because she wasn't following what he wanted. And I said, so what's the problem here? He said, well, she doesn't listen to me, my interest in news and politics. And I said, that's the wrong answer. She's not perfect, but she's not doing anything wrong to talk about creativity sorts of things. Your problem is not that she does that. Your problem is that you can't stop what your line of thought is and listen to her. And so instead of you having the self-control to say, you know, I'll get to politics later when she's done, because we have a partnership and love, that's a self-control issue. I'll just put my desires on the back burner a bit and have some self-control. You try to control her so she'll talk the way you want her to. And the lights came on. I said, you got your control problem is that you don't have self-control.
2: Wow.
0: And patience.
1: Mm-hmm. And you know, Dr. Townsend, your book has so many different stories and illustrations. Kind of an extreme one was a woman who was married to a husband, Regina and Lee. He was an alcoholic for, I think in the book you said, 19 years. So she had kind of put up with this. And I can see where she'd be afraid about losing the relationship. But one day she kind of found her voice. It didn't go like she might have wanted it to. But talk about kind of the boundary setting in that kind of extreme circumstance.
0: Yeah, and it took her a long time, John, as you mentioned, to get the courage. And the way the courage came was from her relationship with God and some really healthy, loving other people that supported her. She couldn't do it on her own. She was too terrified and thought she couldn't live without him and this sort of thing. So what she did first was she tried the patience route. And if you ever worked with an addict, you need more than patience because he just kind of stayed out of control and not really nice to her. But finally, as you say, she got her voice because she began praying and saying, God, just, I'm not happy. The kids aren't happy. I want to be a loving wife, but I don't know what to do. She had no skills. And then she found a good support group of Christian folks that had read a lot of Boundaries material and said, we will help you because we see that some things going on and there's no truth and love in your marriage and we know that you want to be that way. So she didn't start off with anything major. She just said, this is a problem and I can't stop you. Boundaries aren't about stopping the other person. Then you're becoming controlling.
2: Right.
0: But it's about, we can't abide with this. And so I want you to get some help. Let's see some people together, go to AA. And he fought it and fought it and fought it. And she went and got professional help. Sometimes you have to do this where the person says, if you won't go to marriage counseling, I'll go by myself. I'll talk to the marriage counselor by myself with you not in the room. And a lot of times a spouse will go, I want to be in on that conversation.
2: Yeah, exactly.
0: You're talking about me.
2: Yeah.
0: And they'll go, but in this case, he wouldn't.
2: Mm-hmm. Yeah.
0: But she got great help, great church, great small groups and all that. And she finally said, as long as you continue drinking and you don't get any help, this isn't working for us. And I may have to move to another room in the house or something like that. And he blew up and said, no, I'm just leaving. And that was it. And for then, and he went and got an apartment because he didn't have a problem and she was the problem and all this. But the magical moment happened when she stuck to it and she cried and she wanted to take him back because she missed him and all this. He started missing her.
1: Hmm.
0: He missed the love and the warmth, and that was it. And for then, and he went and got an apartment because he didn't have a problem and she was the problem and all this. But the magical moment happened when she stuck to it and she cried and she wanted to take him back because she missed him and all this. He started missing her.
1: Hmm.
0: He missed the love and the warmth and the kids and the great times.

0: together and everything's mm-hmm. great. And but the person had character hasn't changed and their addiction hasn't changed. She said, I've got some counsel that says we need a coach who will tell us when we're ready. And you're going to see your counselor. I'll see mine. We'll see ours. It was very complicated, but they did it. And when the coach tells us you're both healthy enough, then you do a trial. And he didn't like that either. But she said, it's not going to work otherwise. You'll still be in the apartment. And so he came in, did the work, found out where his alcoholism came from, understood his own family origin, his own issues, changed, got sad, repented, grieved over things, got new skills, got new friends. And the coach finally said, yeah, you tried it for 3 months. It went well. I think you guys are okay. And they're okay.
1: Wow. That's so good.
0: But it takes that sometimes. Mm-hmm. But it works.
1: John, you know, when we do a program like this, we have to say if the spouse is in a physically or deeply emotional abusive situation, separation is a good thing, to go to a place of safety. And I want to make sure people hear that, because some, particularly women, will feel like we miss the mark if we don't express that need to get the wife and the kids to a safe place if the husband's out of control. So I would assume you agree with that.
0: Absolutely, Jim. You know, when you look in the Bible, there's a lot to be said in reading about marriages, reading what the Bible says that applies to marriage. For example, that passage I mentioned, Proverbs 4:23, guard your heart. Well, if somebody's being abused, they've got to guard their heart. And if the only way to guard their heart and their kids or whatever is to separate, they have to do it. Another one is shake the dust off your sandals sometimes. Another is let your yes be yes and your no be no. So there's biblical, all kinds of biblical mandates for that. But here's the thing that's so important to know. There are separations in marriage, and there are structured separations.
1: Mm-hmm.
0: Those are very, very different and have to be understood. Separation might be, well, this is not working. We're both miserable. You just go over here, and maybe in time you'll be better. Well, time alone never fixed a character. You have to have time plus people that give you the truth, plus people that love you, a process and skills. It's got to be time plus relationship plus truth in the growth process. That's what a structured separation is. Structured separation is, here's your goals. You're you tend to be financially irresponsible. I had a wife that he made it. He made a lot of money, and she spent a lot of money, and she didn't think anything was wrong with that. And so they had to have a separation because he was going bankrupt. And so, but it wasn't like, well, just go to your corners and then maybe one day you'll be nice. That's not how it happens. Nobody grows that way. She had to be with a financial planner, which she hated. She didn't like that, but she got it. It was important to her, and she had to have counseling. She had to find what was that money meant to her, and he had his own jobs about being codependent and, you know, being compliant and all that. They had their tasks of growth that were led by people who were mature, and then they came back together on a time level. With structure. A structured separation, you've got a much better chance of the marriage, getting the marriage you never thought you could have.
1: Yeah.
0: But separation alone just doesn't do it.
1: Right. And you advocate for that in terms of separation can be a healthy thing to get your bearings. Even the story you just shared where the alcoholic husband came to his senses. You're giving them a prodigal moment, you know, that they can wake up because you're depriving them of what they've enjoyed, the good things.
0: Right.
1: The godly things, and then they come to their senses.
0: And
1: to
0: he
1: put
0: realizes
1: it
0: wasn't just that she was the problem. She was some problem, but he realized he had a problem, and now you're on the way.
1: Yeah. Let me, for the young people, the 20, 30-somethings that are considering marriage, and maybe for those of us that have been married a while and we haven't figured this out yet, you said in the book you cannot skip out on maturity by marrying into it. Wow, that is a statement for everybody. It kind of goes back to that idea that you complete me, and because I'm immature, but you're mature, so we'll make this work. But speak to that idea. What happens when couples try to cover for each other's weaknesses in an unhealthy way?
0: Well, somebody regresses and gets more immature in finances or relationships or responsibilities or child parenting and all the areas of life, and somebody gets too much of the burden and they start to feel drained and resentful, then where's the love? Where's the intimacy? Where's the, I'm so glad God brought you to me? It's sort of like, I'm living with somebody who's basically glad that I'm mature. And then And then you got a mess.
1: Yeah. I mean, it's like emotional freeloading.
0: Yes.
1: I mean, I'm sorry to say it that way, but
0: it's so
1: true.
0: That's a good way to say it, actually.
1: John, right near the end here, and we're going to come back

0: next time continue the discussion to help married couples do better. That's the goal. It's not to, you know, unleash this conflict, but there is a goal in doing that, and it is a healthier marriage, a better marriage. But I'm thinking of the spouse who's married to that controlling spouse. It could be the husband, it could be the wife.
1: Could be
0: the wife. Both are capable of trying to exert control. It's kind of their operating system. And she's heard this today, or he's heard this today, and he's going, oh my goodness, that's our problem. That's one of our problems. How does that spouse who is being controlled in an unhealthy way today broach the subject with the controlling spouse to say, honey, I heard something today. How do you do that?
1: Yeah, that's the question. And there are answers for that. And you know, there's different kinds of control too, Jim. There's aggressive control. You're going to do this. The threatening, scary stuff. But now we're learning so much about a thing called gaslighting, where you try to make them feel like they're crazy and you're the sane one and they question themselves. It's all kinds. And that's a manipulative, indirect control, whichever it is. When that spouse understands, somebody's trying to control me, well, first off, realize all human beings are control freaks. Ever since the fall.
0: No, not at all. Not me.
1: I'm sorry. It's just universal. We tried to control God and everybody. But some of us have a bigger problem with that than others. But generally speaking, that spouse who is really miserable in the position, sometimes her first response is to blow up. I call it ignore and zap. I put up with this for 20 years, and then she becomes Godzilla, and it's not pretty.
0: Yeah.
1: I didn't help anybody. And the second one is, I'm going to put a boundary on you. Well, that's impossible. You can only set a boundary on you and hope the other person will respond. So we get to the sort of like beginning, I'm going to get out of my unhappiness, ones that don't work. But the best one is to do what the Bible says. You go to Matthew 18. And where Jesus said, no, if your brother sins against you, go to him. And then it talks about, you know, speaking the truth in love to each other and be vulnerable and all this. And sometimes if a person's not a severe controlling boundary person, they'll go, you know, I've gotten that feedback before. I'm sorry. How'd that affect you? That's where as a psychologist, I tend to look at issues as either normal, mild, moderate, severe. A mild person who's controlling will go, yeah, I do that. And I've heard that I do that. I'm sorry. And what can I do different? But then the Bible says, if they don't respond to you, bring two or three witnesses, and then sooner or later there's going to be a separation. That's the whole Matthew 18 thing about discipline. So you have to up the ante and escalate depending on whether the person's normal, mild, moderate, severe. So the vulnerability didn't work. And saying, honey, this is hard for me. It's hard. I feel controlled. And if he says, well, it's your problem, then you have to do other things. You have to say, then you have to go to a warning. Well, I'm going to have to take some action on this. I'm not going to control you, but I'm really hurting. And if you don't hear my pain and my vulnerability, I've got to do something else. And then you go get help. And then you finally say, there's going to have to be a consequence. You don't just throw it at them. And we'll talk about consequences at some point. So it starts with vulnerability and tenderness, and then they have to move to tougher ways.
0: Let me squeeze one more in, because I think I want to end on a high note, which is how boundaries help couples experience more freedom in their marriages. It sounds oxymoronic, because you're saying how boundaries help you achieve freedom. Explain that.
1: It does sound oxymoronic, Jim. But as we know, there can be no intimate love without freedom. A slave can't be in love. And so when you don't think you're free to have your own mind, make your decisions, have your own opinions, because you're walking on eggshells, you're living in fear. And 1 John tells us there is no fear in love. They're oil and water. So that's why you have to have freedom, so that you're not afraid anymore. Yeah. And so when you and your spouse work it through, you both go, we can agree and disagree, and I still love you. We'll work it out, whether you want to go out for Chinese or Mexican night, or whether we buy a house or not, whatever. But I want to hear your side of it. And so many couples just say, oh, we're so different. And this is the ending on a positive, Jim. I work with these couples, and they'll work on these issues, and they'll make progress, and they'll finally say, we're still very different. We're not like, you know, clones. Yeah. And I love it that she is so out there and kind of creative, or maybe she's the engineer and vice versa. And I appreciate it. And we disagree all the time, and it's great. And we'll have these really direct talks about parenting and in-laws and money and sex. And then we have these, and they're kind of sometimes a little agitated, and then we go have lunch.
0: Right.
1: Because it's not personal, because both people are free and loved.
0: That feels healthy.
1: Doesn't that feel healthy?
0: John, thanks again for being with us. We'll come back tomorrow and continue the discussion.
2: What a great conversation with Dr. John Townsend today. And your marriage is worth the effort. I hope you hear that. The work it takes to build these boundaries pays off. It develops a healthier marriage that'll have generational benefit. On behalf of the entire team, thanks for joining us for Focus on the Family with Jim Daly. I'm John Fuller.
3: 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One of the key takeaways is that healthy boundaries don't weaken a marriage. 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They create the freedom and responsibility and mutual respect needed for real intimacy to grow. 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And be sure to join us next time as Dr. Townsend continues this important conversation on building healthy boundaries in marriage. 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

0: In about 30 minutes time here on the station, it speaks hope to the world, TWR Pure Talk. We're going to listen to the Babel Fit van Dag, our Afrikaans Through the Bible program. But right now we're joining Jill Briscoe with today's Telling the Truth. And today, a Christian view of women. That's coming up next. We're going to read from Genesis chapter 1 and 2.
1: The role of women in society, the family, and even the church has been widely debated for hundreds of years. So, what does a Christian view of this hotly debated topic look like? That's what Jill Briscoe takes a look at today on Telling the Truth. 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
2: Now today, we're going to talk about Christian viewpoints, a Christian view of women. When Betty Friedan wrote, "The problem for women today is not sexual, but a problem of identity, a stunting evasion of growth that is perpetuated by the feminine mystique," she fired a shot heard around the world. Betty Friedan led the charge to question if a woman's identity lay within her role as wife, mother, or sex object. Building on Sangster's comment in 1920 concerning women's suffrage, that the women's role has been that of an incubator and little more, modern feminism had its roots at least partly in the frustration of women who felt that whether in bed, business, socially, or at school, their lives were inordinately dominated by men. Now, the church's answer to this in the early 50s was to reaffirm male headship rather than give evidence of a desire to understand the perspective of women. So such a response fortified the impression that the church keeps women down and doesn't give them any major opportunities. Just about this time, a man, his name was John Rice, called Bobbed Hair, Bossy Wives, and Women Preachers. He took the extreme view, but he said, among other things in that book, "I have no doubt that millions will go to hell because of the unscriptural practice of women preachers." So you can see the battle was joined. There is no subject more charged with passion than the relation between the sexes. In one way or another, it lies behind most of the poetry, most of the crime, most of the sublimity, most of the cruelty, most of the ecstasy, and most of the boredom in all of our lives. I know by personal experience that I can get shot at from every direction, every side of the argument. Now, what is the Christian view of women? Well, you can't ask that question without asking what was Christ's view of women. Surely that is the Christian view of women. What were women doing in his day, or what weren't they doing? They were inferior to men. They were considered the deceiver rather than the deceived, and that's very important. We'll come back to that. The deceiver rather than the deceived. The legal rights were nil. Their father or husband could arbitrarily exercise, without her consent, against her will, a deal whereby she could be sold off as a servant plus concubine, all under religious sanction, like a piece of property, which she was. If she seasoned the stew in a way that her ruler, her husband, as he was called, her ruler, didn't like, he could divorce her. If she had a loud voice and people next door could hear her, she could be divorced. I wonder how many of us would still be married today, or be in the soup, huh? The divorce laws were very definitely tilted against the woman. And it's in the context of divorce and remarriage that we get the first glimpse of what the Lord Jesus Christ feels about women. In Mark chapter 10, he is answering the Pharisees' question about marriage and divorce. And he says, taking them back to Genesis 1 and 2, that at the beginning of creation, God made them male and female. God made, at the beginning of creation, he created a woman. In Mark chapter 10, he is answering the Pharisees' question about marriage and divorce. And he says, taking them back to Genesis 1 and 2, that at the beginning of creation, God made them male and female. God made, at the beginning of creation, he created a woman, Hey, listen. A woman is a piece of divine creation, and you don't treat her like dirt. God doesn't appreciate it. Jesus, who was God, doesn't appreciate it. Now, I got a label on me, made in Genesis, made by him. And that gives me a good feeling, a sense of worth. I'm worth something. God created me. And not only did he create me, he took so much trouble over it. A friend of mine who is a gynecologist in this fellowship told me that before a baby reaches 5 months in the womb, a five-month fetus, it has 300,000 eggs, if it's a woman baby. 300,000 eggs ready to go. Not even born yet. The Creator took so much trouble over us. In a little baby's brain, little tiny brain, in the womb, it has a lot of little electrical wires linking up all the impulses. And if you took them out and you made them stretch from where I'm standing to the moon and back, you'd have it. All of that in a baby's brain before it's even born. God created us. He took so much trouble. I've knit you together, he says in Psalm 139. I've woven you. I've embroidered you. Everything you are, your color, your creed, he's painted you with the colors of your culture. It's all there. So God says, I made you. Quality control all over our life. But not only are we physically incredible, which shows us our worth from the hand of the Creator, but we are made in his image. Two sexes, both men and women, born in the divine image. And what does this mean? What does it mean that we're like God? Well, God is a Trinity, Father, Son, and Holy Spirit. There is fellowship, there is unity, there is oneness. Male and female are meant to reflect oneness, fellowship, unity, harmony. That's how we're like him. We're made like him in the fact that we are a personal being. We have being. That's how we're like God. God is a rational, free, personal, moral being, so are we. God made us in his image to be godly, God-like, reflect him, his mirror image. That's the reason we're here. What is the whole purpose of man, male and female? That we might bring glory to God and enjoy him forever. Isn't that right? Bring glory to God. That's why he made us. That we might reflect who he is in his character. Be God-like, like Jesus, if you wish. That's the reason we're here. And of course, that's not a duty. The whole duty of man, it's a joy. It's a joy. So God created man, male and female, and he looked at man, who he made first, and he said, it's no good. He needs an equal. He needs a counterpart. He needs one parallel too. He needs a mirror image. And you all know the rest of the story. He administered the first anesthetic known to man, and he takes a little rip. And the Lord closed up Adam's flesh and brought it to the man. And the man said, literally, this at last.

0: Or in our vernacular, yes! This is now bone of my bone, flesh of my flesh. She shall be called woman because she was taken out of man. Now, I don't know if you believe all that or not. That's how it was, more or less, so the Bible says, and I believe it. If omnipotence is omnipotence, he can make anything, no problem. He can make a woman out of a stone, a worm, even a piece of cake. But he didn't make us out of a worm, and he didn't make us out of a piece of cake. He made us out of a piece of Adam himself. Bone of his bone, flesh of his flesh, and deemed it important to tell us so. And I like to think of women being taken not from Adam's head to rule over him, or his feet to be trampled underfoot, but from his side, near his heart, to be loved, nurtured, a mirror image of himself. And I can hear Eve saying to him, mirror image thou to me, sweet compatibility, differences in shape, in thought, bring completeness as they ought. Thou my precious counterpart, made for thee from near thy heart. So woman was created by God after his image, and she was created equal. This is a powerful statement in Genesis chapter 1 of the equality between men and women in the eyes of God. Now, some people say, Jill, I object to that. Women were made for man, and so the scripture says. They were made a helper, which sounds as if it's quite not as important as the one who is helped. And yet the word helper in the Hebrew is in Deuteronomy 33, verse 7, and other places used for the Holy Spirit or for the helper of Israel. It is a name used for God himself. She was a suitable or ideal partner, a companion, parallel to, counterpart, mirror image. She was equal. And then you say, but women was made from man. And the argument goes, how can you say women are equal when man was made first and woman was made second? The order of creation bespeaks subordinating women. F.F. Bruce, in his narrative on Genesis 1, says, there is no question of priority, let alone of superiority, that arises here. The priority of the man in the creation narrative does not bespeak his superiority. Any suggestion to this effect might be answered by the counter-argument, the last made crowns the work. Women can't be inferior because they're made second, because Adam was made second to dust and animals, which, following that line of thinking, puts him in a position of being inferior to them. We could argue that woman is superior to man because we were made from a rib and you were made from dust, but we wouldn't do that. We wouldn't do it because men and women are equal. Women and men are equal. Man, male and female, made in the image of God. What was woman supposed to do with all this equality, you might ask? Everything the man did? Look, the question here isn't about who dug the garden and who cleaned up after the animals. That's not the question. The question is shared accountability. Shared responsibility. For what? For the creation. For procreation. For glory to God. That's the responsibility of both male and female equally. God blessed them and told them, fill the earth, subdue it, you are masters, not master, of the fish, the birds, and all the animals. Man and woman were to rule, regent, and reproduce. Women were to rule. Women were to regent. Women were to reproduce with her counterpart and for God. Women were not to rule or regent over man. Man was not to rule or regent over women. They were both to rule and regent over the creation. Together, they would walk with him in the cool of the day. Together, they would work for him in the heat of the day. Together, they would perfectly match their talents and gifts and all that they were, so that together in partnership, heirs together of all that God had given them in this unspoiled creation, they could do their work with joy to the glory of the Lord. They were equal, but they were different. Equal, but different. And when I say that, I don't mean that different means one is better and one is worse. Different means different. And when I say they were different, as Jesus said in Mark chapter 10, He made them male and female. And as Stuart said, this speaks of their sexuality. Now, everybody knows we're different. Even little children know that. I heard a cute story of a little girl asking her mom how she was born. And her mom said, the stork brought you to the house. She said, well, how were you born, mom? She said, the stork brought me. And the little girl said, and grandma? And she said, yes, the stork brought grandma. So the little girl went to school the next day and said, I can't believe this. We haven't had a normal birth in our family for 3 generations. Little girl knew very well that they were equal but different with little boys. Equal but different. So in Paradise Park, a woman had no problem with her image, with her worth. She knew who she was. She knew what she was supposed to do. And she was doing it to the glory of God. Woman's identity was revealed in creation. But a woman's identity was obscured by the fall. There was a snake in Eve's garden, and she knew it not. A snake in the form of the evil one who was out to ruin humankind. And women's deception began. Why shouldn't you escape, said the snake, and be your own person? After all, that's what omnipotence had in mind in the first place, wasn't it? Didn't he say he'd make you like him? Well, he's his own god. He does his own thing. She plucked the piece of forbidden fruit. She placed it between the lips omnipotence had framed to praise him and absorbed into her system the poisons of independence, selfishness, and death. And Jesus prepared to leave for Bethlehem. And sin came. And what a mess. What a mess.
1: You're listening to Telling the Truth. Now, here's Jill with some final words for today.
0: And a woman's destiny was written for her in that moment. And in Genesis 3:14-24, you can read about that. Everything was affected. What men thought about women, what women thought about men, how men treated women, how women treated men, how both of them treated God. All of it was affected. And the blame game began. The woman you gave me, she made me do it, said the man. The devil made me do it, said the woman. Heard that one, haven't we? And death came into life, and bondage into liberty, and mistrust and hostility and hatred into love. And suffering and subjection was the woman's lot. Men would dominate. John Stott says headship at that point degenerated into domination, and history attests to it. In the patriarchy, in the Old Testament, and in the New Testament, in the post-apostolic age, and in the world of which we have a part today, it's still there. It's still there. Now, at this point, it all depends whether you think that little verse in Genesis 3 where it says that the woman would have pain in childbirth and the man would rule over the woman. If you think it is prescriptive or descriptive, on that will lay your viewpoint of what a Christian woman can be and do. If you think it's prescriptive, you would take the position of authority and headship and rulership of the man, of hierarchy. Of man, wife, child, dog, if you like. If you think that it's descriptive, then you will believe that what happened in redemption rolled back the effect of the fall, and that man's headship is to be realized in the word source, equal, servants offering their gifts to each other, partnership. It all depends whether you think it's God's prescription for what women did or description of what would happen. I take the description point of view. I believe that God looked down through history and said, this is what's going to happen now. And this is what did happen. However, the side of the church that has taken the other point of view has been guilty often of accusing Eve of being the deceiver instead of the deceived. And I want to mention that right now. Let me quote from an early church father, Tertullian by name. Speaking of Eve or women, you are the devil's gateway. You are the unsealer of the forbidden tree. You are the first deserter of the divine law. You are she who persuaded him whom the devil was not valiant enough to attack. You destroyed so easily God's image. On account of your punishment, that is death, even the Son of God had to die. Now, if you think of women as the deceiver, if you think of women as the curse, then you're not going to invite her to teach Sunday school, are you? And you're certainly not going to make a place for her in the leadership of the church. She needs to be under headship so she doesn't deceive any more men, etc., etc. So, that's the two points of view, and yet we are all equally bad, as in Adam all die, not as in Eve, it says. We are both equally responsible. The woman took the initiative, but both ate the fruit. Both are in the same fallen state, and it's wrong to suggest woman is more or less sinful than man. She was deceived, Adam sinned with his eyes wide open. As in Adam all die, but as in Christ shall all be made alive. We are all equally judged, but we are equally saved. Mirror image, spoiled by sin, mourn I what you might have been. Sin has caused me hide in shame, to put on others my own blame. Oh, make my broken image new and tell me what I need to do. When the risen Christ is come into my heart to make it home, he in me will change my life. And whether single or a wife, will help my soul thy likeness bear, so my lost world may see you there. And right in the middle of that chapter, when everything was a mess, God came forth with his promise of redemption. The seed of the woman will bruise the serpent's head. And he cursed not the woman and not the man and not their children, but the snake. He cursed the snake. That's what he did.
1: That was Jill Briscoe on Telling the Truth. Thanks for being with us today on Telling the Truth. Be sure to come back tomorrow for the second part of Jill's message, A Christian View of Women. 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

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Let's enjoy Sheila Walsh singing Amazed, and after this, we'll enjoy the Babel für Vandaag.

0: Dankie dat u geluister het na die Bybel vir vandag. 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
2: 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I have decided to forgive my husband for his betrayal.
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0: The argument between Moses and Pharaoh is heating up. And in Exodus chapter 7, we got a front row seat. Welcome to Through the Bible. I'm Steve Schwetz, here with our president, Greg Harris, welcoming you aboard the Bible bus. So why don't you find your seat and get comfortable? And while you do, Greg and I are eager to do one of our favorite things, and that's to share a few stories from you, our listening family.
1: That's right. We are going to reach into the metaphorical USA mailbag.
0: Yep.
1: Some of it's digital, so we can't actually reach in and get them. But we have some exciting responses from our listening family that we want to share with you.
0: Yeah, this is Janet, who tells us how she's a phrase that Dr. McGee used and you've brought forward for us, Greg, flinging the seed alongside us. She writes, Dr. McGee's resources are the backbone of much of my teaching. As I work with incarcerated youth, I offer them a Bible bus pass for when they go home. I also spend the first moments in the morning listening to Dr. McGee's broadcast. I'm looking forward to going straight through the Bible with him. I use his set of books for helping to plan my lessons for the kids each week. God bless you and keep you strong in his service. I'm praying for you.
1: Wow, that is great to hear. I love how our listeners aren't just passive, but they take the teaching, they take the seed, and then they fling it in their own sphere of influence. I love that. Now, Jonathan tells us that Through the Bible is a family affair, and here's what he wrote. I just finished my first 5-year trip on the Bible bus. Congratulations, Jonathan.
0: Yay.
1: Way to go. He continues, my late mother-in-law tried to encourage my wife and I to listen years ago. We thought we were too busy dealing with our young family at that time, but now we individually listen every day. We have obtained Bible bus passes to hand out to family, friends, and strangers. We pray for you and the ministry of flinging the seed around the world. We wish we had jumped on the Bible bus all those years ago, but we have seats together now and are loving the scenic trip. May God continue to bless this ministry.
0: That's great. And those of you that noticed, both Jonathan and Janet referenced these Bible bus passes.
1: Yes.
0: And these will give them to you for free. It's a 10-pack. They're the size of a business card, so they fit in your wallet. Guys, if you don't like carrying stuff around, just a couple business cards.
1: Yeah.
0: It's an easy giveaway, and you can just share Through the Bible. All you got to do is say, hey, can I share something with you that has meant a lot to me?
1: Yes.
0: And who's going to say no to that?
1: I wouldn't.
0: I know you wouldn't, and you're a tough customer. So he would take that, and then he would scan it, and if Greg was not saved, he would listen to Through the Bible.
1: I would.
0: And God in his providence would most likely save Greg.
1: Yes.
0: So if there's a Greg in your life, you can hand them a Bible bus pass. I'd encourage you to do that.
1: Yeah.
0: Honestly, I mean, we're making light of it, but it is a great opportunity to share the ministry of Through the Bible. We don't do any paid advertising, and we're relying on you to spread the word.
1: Yeah, I love that. And we have time to hear from Nancy, who's a longtime listener and shares this. What can I say about 48 years of the good Dr. McGee pouring God's love, joy, peace, and comfort into my broken heart and spirit?
0: Hmm.
1: The mental, physical, and spiritual abuse was relentless, and still I cling to Jesus through his word of love with the gentle ministry of my beloved pastor, McGee Maranatha Jesus.
0: Such an encouragement. Greg, let me pray for us as we begin our study. Heavenly Father, we are thankful for the relationship that we have through Jesus Christ to you, our Heavenly Father. I pray that you would bless the program as it goes out now and that you would bless us, Lord. Open our eyes that we might behold wonderful things from your word as we study it together with Dr. McGee. In Jesus' name, amen. Now open to Exodus 7 as we go through the Bible with Dr. J. Vernon McGee.
2: Now today, friends, we come to this 7th chapter of the book of Exodus. And actually, the battle has not been joined between the gods of Egypt and the Lord God of Israel, but we are coming to it now. You see, everything had been preparation. God was preparing the children of Israel. He was preparing Moses and Aaron, and he has been preparing actually old Pharaoh for the engagement now that's going to take place. And this man, Moses, is to go in and join the battle. He'll throw the gauntlet down. Here only the thing he'll throw down will be the rod that's in his hand. Now, will you notice, I'll read verse 1 again of chapter 7 of Exodus. And the Lord said unto Moses, see, I have made thee a god to Pharaoh, and Aaron thy brother shall be thy prophet. That is, Aaron will do the speaking, but you are to be there to tell him what to say. Now, that has always raised the question Whether Moses was tongue-tied or whether he stuttered or whether he had some impediment of speech, I personally do not think so. My feeling is that Moses' impediment was actually psychological, was actually a fear that he had in his own heart, and he needed bolstering up. 40 years in the wilderness, you see, had brought him to the place that he was not adequate to deliver the children of Israel. And God wanted to make it very clear that it was God delivering them and not Moses. And that's one of the reasons that it's so difficult for God to move today, even in the church, or in the lives and hearts of many of us, because in the church today, the church is taking credit, or some organization, and then there's some individual Christian that's taking credit. And when we are always getting in the way to take the credit, then the hand of God, the mighty bared arm of God's not revealed. The human element has to be put out of the way, has to be put to the side. God cannot use the flesh. Paul said, I know that within me, that is, within my flesh, dwelleth no good thing. Now, friends, if you don't believe that, then you believe God. He said that. And it's mighty hard for some of us to think that there's not a little good in us because we've been counting on it. We've been relying on it in time of an emergency. But God doesn't want it. God won't use it. God cannot use it. God has set the flesh aside. And so now Aaron will speak for Moses. Now listen, verse 2, thou shalt speak all that I command thee, and Aaron thy brother shall speak unto Pharaoh that he send the children of Israel out of the land. And I will harden Pharaoh's heart and multiply my signs and my wonders in the land of Egypt. And maybe at this time I ought to take a moment, because it will come up later, and say a word about what does it mean to harden the Pharaoh's heart. Did God harden Pharaoh's heart? Yes, he did, but only in the way that he means it here. God didn't take Pharaoh's heart, or let me put it like this. Pharaoh was not a tender-hearted, sweet fella who just wanted to turn to God and desired to turn to God and was so happy to have Moses come down into Egypt to deliver the children of Israel because Pharaoh wanted to do something for them. And then God hardened his heart, and it was mean of God to harden the heart of this wonderful, lovely Pharaoh. Well, if that's the way you read it, friends, then you're not reading this aright. Harden here actually means, it's a very figurative word, I'm told. It means like a rope that is twisted. It means God twisted the heart of Pharaoh. And why did he twist it? Well, he was going to squeeze out what was in it. The rebellion was in there, but he was covering it up all the time. And there are a great many people like that today. They compromise and won't come out on it. Actually, that's the position Pharaoh wanted to take. Pharaoh did not want to let the children of Israel go. Yet he wanted to appear as a very benevolent ruler and wanted to be known as one who was very generous. Yet in this particular matter, he was hard. Well, God's going to make him come out with that. In other words, it's as if God's bringing him into court and making him. You know, there's certain men that have to be taken into court and made to do what they've agreed to do. And a man here in Los Angeles who's a contractor, he told me that he had to take a certain man into court and make him do the thing that he agreed that he would do. He wouldn't do it, but he took him into court. Now, that's exactly it. He hardened the man's heart. In other words, he made this man's heart firm to reveal what was really in it by his actions. Pharaoh had to face up to it, and that's what God is doing here to Pharaoh. That's what it means to harden Pharaoh's heart. And therefore, God sends Moses and Aaron in, and Pharaoh now is going to have to put it on the line. God's hailing him into court. God is saying, you're going to reveal the thing that is actually in your heart. You can't say one thing and do something else. God's going to force his hand in this particular matter. Now, that is the way that is to be understood, and not the idea that dear old Pharaoh, he was a generous-hearted old fella. He's like old King Cole, who called for his, well, I can't even repeat that any longer, and he called for his fiddlers three. Just a jolly old King Cole. The fact of the matter is, Pharaoh is this kind of a man, and God's going to make him reveal it. And by the way, that's exactly what God's going to do with every individual. Someday when you come into his presence, you'll be seen as you really are. There'll be no more camouflage, nothing phony. You'll be just as you are. We shall know even as we're known then. And that is something that's rather frightening, is it not, for some of us? But this is a very important matter here for us to nail down at the very beginning. And I've taken time to do that here concerning this matter. And Pharaoh shall not hearken unto you, that I may lay my hand upon Egypt and bring mine armies and my people and the children of Israel out of the land of Egypt by great judgments. That's verse 4 of the 7th of Exodus. Now verse 5, and the Egyptians shall know that I am the Lord when I stretch forth mine hand upon Egypt and bring out the children of Israel from among them. In other words, Pharaoh will stand revealed, and then God will be revealed. And the Egyptians will know, and the children of Israel will have it confirmed, and Moses and Aaron will be justified. Verse 6, and Moses and Aaron did as the Lord commanded them, so did they. And Moses was 80 years old, and Aaron 83 years old, when they spake unto Pharaoh. You see, Aaron's 3 years older than Moses. Now verse 8, and the Lord spake unto Moses and unto Aaron, saying, when Pharaoh shall speak unto you, saying, show a miracle for you, then thou shalt say unto Aaron, take thy rod, cast it before Pharaoh, and it shall become a serpent. Now, what happens here is that they're to use Aaron's rod in this particular connection, and the thing Pharaoh will ask for is, where are your credentials? You've come here before me to make this very excessive demand upon me. What are your credentials? And God says, now this will be your credential. That rod Moses had, you remember. Now we find here in verse 10, and Moses and Aaron went in unto Pharaoh, and they did so as the Lord had commanded. And Aaron cast down his rod before Pharaoh and before his servants, and it became a serpent. Now, the word serpent here, there's been some question about that because there's not very much in Egypt on the snake as there is on other animals. And the word here actually is the word crocodile, for there were many of them in the Nile River and in many of the ponds in that day. I was told that there were quite a few that were still in that land. I didn't see any when I was there, but I was told they were there. Well, that's what you have here. You have a crocodile. The rod is changed to a crocodile. And you will find out all the way through this, we're dealing with the whole realm of zoology. That is, the gods of the Egyptians were animal or bird or something like that. And as Paul put it, they changed the glory of the uncorruptible God into an image made like to corruptible man and to birds and four-footed beasts and creeping things. And they symbolized, of course, everything. And they took an abstract idea and put it into concrete or into an image. And they had deities which represented every phase and function of life. They didn't miss a thing. And they had changed monotheism into polytheism. And as Sir Wallace Budge has put it like this, they believed in the existence of one great God, self-produced, self-existence, almighty and eternal. But what happened was they held that this being was too great and mighty to concern himself with the affairs and destinies of human beings, and that he had permitted the management of this world to fall into the hands of hordes of gods and demons and good and bad spirits. That's what they believe. And that's the thing that Paul, you remember, found when he went to Athens. There was that monument to the unknown God. Man doesn't actually know the living and true God, worshiping all of these different things. And we find out now that here is this that is against already one of the gods of Egypt. The Hebrew word here is tanin, and is nowhere else in the Bible translated serpent, but right here in this particular section. It's rendered dragon over in Isaiah and Ezekiel, and it actually is satanic in its meaning. And that's the reason I suppose our translators translated it by the word serpent here. Well, regardless of that, and I'm not concerned about going into the meaning of Hebrew words here, other than just to make this statement that the thing that the Egyptians worshiped was the crocodile, among others. They didn't miss an animal, of course. And this animal occupied a very large place in the worship and the religion of Egypt. The god Sebek, S-E-B-E-K, was said to be incarnated in crocodiles. And Apep, A-P-E-P, was the perpetual arch enemy of all the solar gods, appeared in the form of a crocodile. Now, they had, for instance, a magical ritual that they went through in the temple of Amun-Ra at Thebes, and it was a ritual that attempted to destroy Apep. You see, he was a terrible monster that lived in the nethermost parts of heaven, and he endeavored every day to prevent the rising of the sun god Ra, and to stir up lightning and thunder and tempests and storms and hurricanes and rain, and to obscure the light of the sun by filling the sky with clouds and mists and fog and blackness. And this was actually a worship in Egypt, and was a very prominent worship. And the very first thing, God now delivers a blow at this. Here, this rod now is changed into a crocodile. And what happened, though, and this is the amazing thing that happens when Moses and Aaron did this, verse 11, then Pharaoh also called the wise men and the sorcerers, now the magicians of Egypt. They also did in like manner with their enchantments. Now, they duplicated this miracle. I don't know how they did it. Don't ask me that. But Paul says over in 2 Timothy 3:8, and we've referred to this before, now as Jannes and Jambres withstood Moses, so do these also resist the truth. Men of corrupt minds reprobate concerning the faith. You see, they could duplicate it, and I think imitate it, by the way. But whatever it was, why, they made a pretty good show of it. And because of that, they resisted the living and true God. But God's not through with them, of course. Now, verse 12, for they cast down every man his rod, and they became crocodiles, but Aaron's rod swallowed up their rods. Now, that's the interesting thing. Now, they have worshipped the crocodile, but this rod in the hands of Aaron swallows up the other. And he hardened Pharaoh's heart that he hearkened not unto them as the Lord had said. Instead of this impressing Pharaoh, it didn't. It just hardened him. He was set in his way, and he just persisted in it. Now, verse 14, and the Lord said unto Moses, Pharaoh's heart is hardened. He refuseth to let the people go. Get thee unto Pharaoh in the morning. Lo, he goeth out unto the water, and thou shalt stand by the river's brink. Against he come, and the rod which was turned to a serpent, or to a crocodile, shalt thou take in thine hand. And thou shalt say unto him, the Lord God of the Hebrews hath sent me unto thee, saying, let my people go, that they may serve me in the wilderness. And behold, hitherto thou wouldst not hear. Thus saith the Lord, in this thou shalt know that I am the Lord. Behold, I will smite with the rod that is in mine hand upon the waters which are in the river, and they shall be turned to blood. and the fish that's in the river shall die, and the river shall stink, and the Egyptians shall loathe to drink of the water of the river. And the Lord spake unto Moses, saying to Aaron, take thy rod, stretch out thine hand upon the waters of Egypt, upon their streams, upon their rivers, upon their ponds, on their pools of water, and there may be blood throughout all the land of Egypt, both in vessels of wood, vessels of stone. Now, this is what they did. Moses and Aaron did so, as the Lord commanded. He lifted up his rod and smote the waters that were in the river, in the sight of Pharaoh, in the sight of the servants, and all the waters that were in the river were turned to blood. This is a blow again at the worship in Egypt. As we have indicated before, that this is called the first plague, by the way. The first miracle was the rod, of course. But here you have the Nile now turned to blood. And this river was sacred to Osiris. But that doesn't exhaust it all. Actually, the god of the Nile was Hapi, H-A-P-I. And the Egyptians depicted him in the form of a man with the breasts of a woman, which indicated that the god's powers of fertility and nourishment were there, you see. And there was a hymn that they sang in the temple of that day to Hapi, and it went something like this. Thou waterest the fields which Ra created. Thou art the bringer of food, the creator of all things. Thou fillest the storehouses. Thou hast care for the poor and needy. You see that the river was the lifeblood of the nation, but it had to be water to be lifeblood. Now it's blood, and it becomes death to them. And this is definitely, you see, judgment. Now, here's the amazing thing, friends. Verse 22, and the magicians of Egypt did so with their enchantments. And Pharaoh's heart was hardened, neither did he hearken unto them, as the Lord had said. And Pharaoh turned and went into his house, neither did he set his heart to this also. And all the Egyptians digged around about the river for water to drink, for they could not drink of the water of the river. And 7 days were fulfilled after that the Lord had smitten the rivers. This plague lasted for 7 days, and yet Pharaoh's not convinced because his own magicians were able to duplicate this. Don't ask me how they did it. I don't know. It's satanic, if you please. And I'm of the opinion we're beginning to see the manifestation of Satan again in our midst. We'll have occasion to talk about that later. But now, as we come to chapter 8, why we see again the next plague that's going to come upon the land of Egypt, and that's going to be the frogs. And the Lord spake unto Moses, go unto Pharaoh, and say unto him, thus saith the Lord, let my people go, that they may serve me. And if thou refuse to let them go, behold, I'll smite all thy borders with frogs, and the river shall bring forth frogs abundantly. And they'll go up and come into thine house, into thy bedchamber, upon thy bed, into the house of thy servants, upon thy people, and into thine ovens, and into thy kneading troughs, yet in the kitchen even. And the frogs shall come up both on thee, and upon thy people, and upon all thy servants. And the Lord spake unto Moses, say unto Aaron, stretch forth thine hand with thy rod over the streams, over the rivers, over the ponds, and cause frogs to come up upon the land of Egypt. Now, next time we're going to see this tremendous plague of frogs, and that there's more than meets the eye here, that these people also worship a frog goddess. It was the oldest. The mother goddess was a frog, by the way, that the Egyptians worshiped. We'll see that next time.
0: The battle is on. Will Pharaoh ever give in? Well, join us next time and find out. I'm Steve Schwetz, and I'll meet you back here next time as we continue our journey through the Bible.

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1: Blessed to be here with you on TWR Pure Talk. My name is Tulani, setting the stage for disaster. Job, a man of heroic endurance. That is where we are with Chuck Swinoe these days, and I trust you're going to enjoy insight for living and be encouraged. Stay tuned.
2: It's a question as old as time itself. Why do good people suffer? Not the ones who've walked away from God or compromised their integrity, but the faithful ones, the ones who've done everything right. Today on Insight for Living, Chuck Swindoll will dive headfirst into this issue as we begin our series, Job, a Man of Heroic Endurance. If life has ever felt not just difficult, but genuinely unfair, if you've ever wondered where God is in the middle of your pain, then you're in the right place. Chuck sets the stage.
3: If you have a Bible with you, I'd like to invite you to turn to the book of Job. If you're not familiar with your Bible, it's a large book just before Psalms, toward the center of the Bible. By the way, it's a good time for me to suggest, if you don't own your own copy of the Scriptures, and I find that more common than one would think, this would be a good time this week for you to go to a Christian bookstore and purchase, I would suggest, the New American Standard Bible, if you want to follow along with the text that I use. And be sure you get the whole Bible, not just the New Testament. And you may want to get a study Bible. It's a little more serious work. It has some helps in the bottom, and then you'll find out where I get all my ideas. You get a hold of a good study Bible, and then you'll begin to mark it, and it'll become your own. One of the great legacies we leave for our children and our children's children is our Bibles. I have my dad's Bible. I have a copy of one of my mother's Bibles. On occasion, it's very insightful to read through there, see the times they were praying for me, among other things. So anyway, Book of Job, let me read for you the first 12 verses of chapter 1. There was a man in the land of Uz whose name was Job. And that man was blameless, upright, fearing God, and turning away from evil. 7 sons and 3 daughters were born to him. His possessions also were 7,000 sheep, 3,000 camels, 500 yoke of oxen, 500 female donkeys, and very many servants. And that man was the greatest of all the men of the East. His sons used to go and hold a feast in the house of each one on his day. That probably refers to his birthday, on his day. And they would send and invite their 3 sisters to eat and drink with them. It came about when the days of feasting had completed their cycle that Job would send and consecrate them, rising up early in the morning and offering burnt offerings according to the number of them all. For Job said, "Perhaps my sons have sinned and cursed God in their hearts." Thus Job did continually. Now there was a day when the sons of God came to present themselves before the Lord, and Satan also came among them. The Lord said to Satan, "From where do you come?" Then Satan answered the Lord and said, "From roaming about on the earth and walking around on it." The Lord said to Satan, "Have you considered my servant Job? For there is no one like him on the earth, a blameless and upright man, fearing God and turning away from evil." Then Satan answered the Lord, "Does Job fear God for nothing? Have you not made a hedge about him and his house and all that he has on every side? You have blessed the work of his hands, and his possessions have increased in the land. But put forth your hand now and touch all that he has. He will surely curse you to your face. And the Lord said to Satan, behold, all that he has is in your power. Only do not put forth your hand on him. So Satan departed from the presence of the Lord.
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3: When Scott Peck picked up his pen to write his best-selling book, The Road Less Traveled, he began with a three-word blunt sentence. Life is difficult. When the writer to the inspired book named Job picked up his stylus to write his book, he too could have begun with a blunt three-word sentence. Life is unfair. Difficult, most of us have learned to handle. But unfair, something kicks in that makes it almost intolerable for us. Our drive for justice overrides our patience in pain. A couple of examples come to mind. You're born Canadian, and you're on ice skates almost for as far back as you can remember. And as you skate along the ice, you are dreaming as this little boy or this little girl with hope someday of making it to the Olympics. You fall more times than you can remember, but in every fall, you learn another lesson. And in a period of time, you begin to skate very well. You get a special teacher, and in doing so, you also find a partner who will skate with you, also from your homeland. And the two of you skate along with dreams of being at the Winter Olympics. And then your moment comes. Your names are announced and you slide out on the ice. And then you do a performance, that routine, better than you've ever done it before. And you know when you finish, it was a gold medal performance. Until you see the scores, and your heart sinks. Life is difficult. As you read those numbers, you know that you'll get the silver medal, and another country will get the gold. In a few hours' time, however, you find out that the judging was skewed, and that the competition was fixed. And in fact, one of the judges ultimately would be removed. You didn't know that at the time you hear. When you find out that it's unfair, that's a whole different subject. You can't bear the thought now of not getting what you have coming once you find out that it was judged unfairly. The second example doesn't have as good an ending. You're a single parent and you live 1,200 miles from a job offer that comes from Houston. And you give thought to moving you and your three children, who are all under the age of 15, down south so that you might get a job working for a company that is really going up. It's called Enron. And you become employed and you are involved not only in a fine job, but you begin to invest in the stock, and it just seems like there's nothing but flashing green lights. The money is pouring in, and the news is everywhere that this is the company to be a part of. They're even naming the new stadium after the Enron Corporation. Then you begin to hear something at the water fountain. The scuttlebutt around the office isn't very encouraging. You doubt it. You question it. In fact, you put it out of your mind because, after all, your entire retirement funds are there, and your health benefits are there. And it isn't but a few more days, and you get a pink slip, and it's all over. You lose everything. Though you were doing a good job, you moved for all the right reasons, and now there's the threat of losing your house. A couple of days later, you're showering, and you notice under your left breast a lump. You can't believe it. 2 days later, the biopsy shows the physician that you are suffering in an advanced stage of cancer. Oh, I failed to mention your husband 3 years ago ran off with his secretary, and by the way, they're doing great. Both of them have a new car and fine jobs and no kids. And you now are going to move in with your aging parents, neither of whom is all that healthy. And the home just has 3 bedrooms. It isn't fair. It isn't fair. Welcome to Job's world. Without knowing it, you have just walked onto Job's turf. And to think some people believe the Bible is not relevant. This book to which I invite you to turn represents one of the oldest and best pieces of literature in all of time. Some would date it back to the days of Genesis. Certainly, in light of Job's age, it falls in the category of being written during the days of the patriarchs. Martin Luther once referred to Job with the two words magnificent and sublime. The Scottish essayist, 19th century Thomas Carlyle, wrote, "There is nothing written in the Bible or out of it of equal literary merit." Victor Hugo, the French poet and author, concluded that Job is perhaps the greatest masterpiece of the human mind. Eugene Peterson, one of our contemporary writers, in the writing of the Wisdom Books, in paraphrase, says this in the introduction of Job. "It is not only because Job suffered that he is important to us. It is because he suffered in the same ways that we suffer. In the vital areas of family, personal health, and material things. It is not suffering as such that troubles us. It is undeserved suffering." Almost all of us in our years of growing up, writes Peterson, have the experience of disobeying our parents and getting punished for it. When that discipline was connected with wrongdoing, it had a certain sense of justice to it. When we do wrong, we get punished. One of the surprises as we get older, however, is that we come to see that there is no real correlation between the amount of wrong we commit and the amount of pain we experience. An even larger surprise is that very often there is something quite the opposite. We do right and get knocked down. We do the best we are capable of doing, and just as we are reaching out to receive our reward, we are hit from the blind side and sent reeling. That's exactly what happened with Job. Life was not only difficult, life became, for Job, absolutely, categorically unfair. You may not know the story of Job, and so I might be shooting in the dark. Allow me a few moments for a quick and dirty analysis. He's a man of unparalleled piety. He's a man of well-deserved prosperity. He is a good and rich man, a fine husband, and a faithful father. In a quick and brutal sweep of calamities, he is reduced to a twisted mass of brokenness and grief. The extraordinary accumulation of back-to-back disasters are enough to finish off any one of us. Job is left penniless, homeless, helpless, and childless to a twisted mass of brokenness and grief. The extraordinary accumulation of back-to-back disasters are enough to finish off any one of us. Job is left penniless, homeless, helpless, and childless.

whispers, just curse God and die. I have a friend who is in ministry, and I emailed him this past week, told him of my plans to go into the book of Job. He wrote back, warned me about watching out. You never know what happens when you get into books, how often you become the very part of the story that you're preaching on. He also added, I have a friend who was driving across Texas one night searching for a radio station and tuned into a country preacher who was beginning a study on Job. He had titled his message, I can't eat by day, I can't sleep by night, and the woman I love don't treat me right. That's Job. And the only thing funny about the story is the title. There's no laughter in Job. Misery and mystery are added to the insult and injury of his experience. As he sits there covered with skin ulcers that are now erupting with pus, swelling his body with fever and maddeningly giving him an itch that will not go away, there are three friends that arrive. They sit and stare for 7 days and 7 nights without a word. Just imagine. First, they don't recognize him, which tells you something of the swelling and the sores all over him. And then they are at a loss for words. Unfortunately, they lost that loss for words. And when they spoke, they had nothing but blame. You're getting what you deserve, though they couch it in much more philosophical terms. That was bad enough. But the misery turns to mystery with God's silence. If the words of the friends were hard to hear, the silence of God was intolerable. Not until the 38th chapter of the book does God speak. However long that took, if it were just months, try to imagine. You're the object of your alleged friend's accusations, and the heavens are brass as you plead for an audience with the Almighty. And nothing comes to you by way of comfort. And you have done nothing to deserve such pain. The book opens with a wonderful resume of a good man. Don't make Job into something other than a man. It's all he was. He's called a man. He's no superhuman being. He's no quasi-angel in human form. He's a man. He's just a man. Blessed for sure. But look at him as a person. There was a man in the land of Uz whose name was Job. That man was blameless. Doesn't mean perfect. It means he did not compromise with moral evil. He was a man whose business was handled with integrity. He was a man who was respected by those around him, whether in or outside the family. He was upright, fearing God, turning away from evil. And then the next most important part of him, following his character, would be his family. He's blessed with 7 sons, 3 daughters that have been born to him. By the time the story is told us in the text, they're all grown. This is a grandfather's life at its best, if you will. By now, he has amassed a remarkable number of possessions. Possessions had to do with these 7,000 sheep. The wool from the animals could be woven into fabric, which would be made into warm clothing for the cold winter days. The food would also be provided from them, and that would add to the diet. There were 3,000 camels. I would imagine Job
ran a trucking

0: business for the caravans that went from the east to the west, and his camels were for hire. And those camels became for him his own personal transportation. There were 500 yoke of oxen. Don't miss this. That means there were 1,000 of them. Two yoked together to plow the fields, to cause the crops to be plowed and to be prepared, and the soil to be prepared for the growing of the food. And then there were 500 female donkeys. I scratched my head on that one and wondered why would that be mentioned, and I discovered in my study that in those days, female donkeys provided the delicacy of the day, donkey milk. And I thought, that's a delicacy I would do without if I lived in that day. Over and above that is a wonderful family, all grown. No diapers to change, no baths to give, no carpools, no big meals to prepare, no lunches. No boys with tattoos driving vans showing up and honking out front for the daughters. No daughters with nose rings and tattoos and pierced belly buttons to run around the house. These are all grown kids. This guy is rich and he's got it made, and no one is criticizing because there's nothing to criticize. Vernon McGee in his day wrote this about him. The man lived in the lap of luxury. He was Howard Hughes, John D. Rockefeller, Henry Ford, and the oil men of Texas, all rolled into one. When I read that, I thought McGee wrote that in the 1970s, because by the late 1980s, the closest Texas oil men got to money was when they pumped gas at the Texaco station on the corner. Today, we would say he was Bill Gates, Donald Trump, Ross Perot, all wrapped up in one. Wealthy, good, godly, but not out of touch. You will notice he did have his concerns. His sons, verse 4, used to go and hold a feast in the house of each one on his day, and they would send and invite their three sisters to eat and drink with them. Came about when the days of feasting had completed their cycle, Job would send and consecrate them, rising up early in the morning and offering burnt offerings, according to the number of them all, offering up 10 burnt offerings in the name of each one of them, concerned that perhaps, maybe even in their hearts, there had been a little bit of profanity or perhaps an off-colored story that was told in the feasting. And Job was so concerned, not only for his walk, but for the walk of his children. Praying man, trusting man, priestly man, faithful man. What a man. One man writes, no disapproval of this pleasant life is expressed. It is a mark of good fortune, or rather of God's blessing. The finishing touch to this happy scene is the godly parent making doubly sure that all is well. What a man. At the end of verse 5, there must have been a pause. If this were a novel, you would change chapters, have a page go by and move into another part of the story. If this were a film, it would be a slow fade out. You would sit in darkness for a few seconds, and then a bright scene would appear telling you you were in another setting at another time. If this were a stage play, the curtains would close at the end of verse 5. Audience was given a few moments to stretch and stand and sit back down for the opening of the curtains as the stagehand had changed it from heaven, from earth to heaven. But there is no such marking in the Bible. You just move quickly from verse 5 to verse 6. Don't let yourself do that. Learn to read the Bible pacing yourself with the emotion of the moment.
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2: 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Turning Point with Dr. David Jeremiah coming up in 3 minutes' time, but this is music by the Discovery Singers. The song is called Seek Ye the Lord.

0: The story of Jonah being swallowed by a fish and surviving has led to heated debate through the centuries. But the point isn't how it happened, but why. Today on Turning Point, Dr. David Jeremiah answers that question as he shares more from his series, Jonah, the Runaway Prophet. To learn why God brought Jonah through this dramatic experience, listen as David shares his message, Hitting Rock Bottom.
1: And thank you for joining us, and welcome to this new week. We continue our study of the book of Jonah, and we've called this study The Runaway Prophet, and we're following Jonah on his contest with God to stay in God's will, and following God's determination to bring his prophet back home and make him productive again. So here we go with part one of Hitting Rock Bottom. This is Jonah 1:17, and we'll be there in just a moment. We have the study guides, we have the CD packages, we have the video package. You can get these materials from Turning Point at davidjeremiah.org and order them all for the study of this book. We would love to have you join us as we finish up this book together, and you can do so by using these materials. They're very helpful, especially if you're going to use this material for a small group. Don't forget also, during this month, we're making available our special 27 calendar, The Light of the World, Turning Point's annual calendar project. I've been doing this now for almost 50 years, and this calendar is just one of the most beautiful ones we've ever done because it reflects the title, The Light of the World. The photography is just beautiful. Some of the most beautiful scenes you will ever find, and it's a wonderful wall calendar that you can use to keep track of your events or just to enjoy as you see it every day, hanging someplace in your home, in the kitchen, in your study, in your bedroom, wherever. It's a wonderful reminder of God's wonderful provision of light in darkness. Ask for your copy when you send your gift to Turning Point during this month. And now here is part one of Hitting Rock Bottom. On a February morning in 2025, off the coast of Chilean Patagonia, a kayaker named Adrian was out for what looked like an ordinary paddle. He came home with a story he will carry with him for the rest of his life. Patagonia is a land of green mountains, cold blue water, and humpback whales that pass through each year. Those whales can reach 50 feet long, and they feed on tiny krill and are known to be gentle. That morning, Adrian paddled while his father filmed from another kayak, and then the surface beneath him began to swell. The kayak lifted and it vanished. His father shouted his name, but there was no answer, only an empty circle of water where his son had been. Adrian later said, "I closed my eyes, and when I opened them, I realized I was inside the whale's mouth. I felt a slimy texture on my face, and all I could see was dark blue and white. Then, as suddenly as it had swallowed him, the whale opened its mouth and released him. Adrian popped back up, coughing and shaking, but alive. I thought I was going to die," he said, "but God gave me a second chance." There is probably no story in the Bible that has produced more jeering and mockery than the story of Jonah and the great fish. Some people say it's the Achilles heel of the Bible. Most people stumble over one issue. They just cannot imagine how a fish could swallow a man and keep him alive for 3 days and then release him. The idea is not as impossible as some assume. Writers like Grace Kellogg have noted that whale sharks and great baleen whales have mouths large enough to take in a human being. These creatures have no teeth, and they feed by filtering food from the water. A whale caught near Cape Cod in the 1930s was nearly 100 feet long, with a mouth reportedly large enough to swallow a horse. Now let's look at our text. Here's what Jonah says. "Now the Lord had prepared a great fish to swallow Jonah, and Jonah was in the belly of the fish 3 days and three nights." Please note that the text does not argue or try to explain or apologize for what happened to Jonah. It simply says, this is what God did. The Lord Jesus clearly believed this story. He didn't think it was a myth or somebody made it up. He linked his own resurrection to it. He said, as Jonah was 3 days and three nights in the belly of a fish, so he would be 3 nights and 3 days in the belly of the earth. The real issue is not what kind of fish it was. The real issue is whether we believe in a God of miracles. And let me tell you something you may be surprised about. If you believe Genesis 1:1, you will be okay. In the beginning, God created the heavens and the earth. Anyone who believes in God as creator should not struggle with this story. Ladies and gentlemen, if God made the universe, if he created the heavens and the earth, he could surely prepare a great fish. And if none existed, he could make one for his purpose. The Bible simply says, the Lord prepared a great fish. Did you know that the word whale is not found in the text? We do not know what species this fish was in the Bible. It doesn't tell us, because the point is not the kind of fish, but that the Lord prepared it. If you are an inductive Bible student, you will probably already know the fact that in the book of Jonah, the Lord prepared four things. If you read through the book, he prepared a fish to rescue Jonah. Then he prepared a vine to show Jonah a glimpse of comfort. Then he prepared a worm to take the comfort away and expose his selfishness. And then he prepared an east wind so Jonah would understand the compassion that God had for a lost city. This story of Jonah is about God pursuing his disobedient servant. What he did with Jonah, he still does with us. He corrects and disciplines us because he loves us. He loves us too much to let us keep running away from him. So let's consider the purpose behind the great fish that he prepared for Jonah. Purpose number one, to rescue Jonah from drowning. Jonah probably thought that being thrown overboard was the worst thing that could happen to him. Remember, they discovered among the sailors that he was the one responsible for the storm. So in order to get rid of the storm, they decided they had to get rid of Jonah, and they threw him overboard. If you read Jonah's prayer in the second chapter, he refers to the thoughts that he had, that he was floating down through the sea. So I'm going to jump over to Jonah chapter 2 and just read what Jonah said about his experience. You cast me into the deep, into the heart of the seas, and the floods surrounded me. All your billows and your waves passed over me. The waters surrounded me, even to my soul. The deep closed around me. Weeds were wrapped around my head. I went down to the moorings of the mountains, and the earth with its bars closed behind me forever. Jonah sank to the bottom of the ocean. He may have come back up. Perhaps he drifted back up for a moment, as a drowning man sometimes does. But his experience was one of absolute total terror. He knew his life was about to end. But God had a lifeguard waiting for him. And he sent his lifeguard to pick him up. God could have allowed Jonah to drown. When people disobey us, we sometimes grow so angry, we wish the worst would happen to them. We wouldn't care if they drowned. Just get them out of our life, we think. But God did not deal with Jonah out of anger. He dealt with him out of love. He allowed Jonah to feel the terrible fear of the ocean, yet at the same time, he sent a great fish to rescue him from drowning. So the first thing that happened was God sent a fish to rescue Jonah from drowning. But then he sent that fish also to return Jonah to Nineveh. God prepared that great fish not just to save Jonah from drowning, but to take him where he did not want to go, back toward Nineveh. I think there's a little humor in this. God said, go to Nineveh. Jonah said, no, and boarded a ship, headed the opposite direction as far away as he could go. And God said, oh, no, you don't. The storm hits. Jonah goes overboard. God sends the fish to pick him up, and the fish turns him around and takes him back where he started. Jonah had paid a lot of money to run from God. But God arranged his return, and it was free. By the end of chapter 2, God speaks to the fish, and Jonah gets dropped off right on dry land. Jonah verse 10 of chapter 2 says, "So the Lord spoke to the fish, and it vomited Jonah onto dry land." Now, the Bible doesn't tell us exactly where Jonah was dropped off. Most likely it was somewhere along the Mediterranean coast, but it was still a long way to Nineveh. In other words, Jonah had to walk the rest of the way originally assigned to him. That great fish was not just God's rescue plan. That great fish was God's return plan. And God saved Jonah from drowning, and he sent him right back to Nineveh. So he sent the fish to rescue Jonah from drowning and to return Jonah to Nineveh. And then number three, to reach Jonah's heart. The Bible says in verse 17 of chapter 1, "And Jonah was in the belly of the fish 3 days and three nights." Now, Jonah's real problem was not geography. Jonah's problem was his heart. He hated the Ninevites. He lacked compassion for them, and he was out of fellowship with God. God told him to go preach the gospel to the Ninevites, and Jonah said, "I'm not going to do it," because he was afraid God would save them, and he didn't want them to be saved. Jonah was a prodigal. Like the son of Luke 15, he tried to outrun his father and discovered that rebellion always takes us lower than we planned. He avoided the pig pen, but when the prodigal experienced even worse, he came back to God. William Backus has written a book called The Paranoid Prophet. It's a very interesting book. It's an imagination of Jonah speaking to a therapist about his ordeal. If you ever get that book, you'll find it fun to read. At one point, Jonah says to the therapist, "I turned just in time to see it coming. A sea creature the size of a ship was racing toward me, its mouth open. Screaming in terror, I was swallowed whole. The darkness was total. The noise around me was like a huge machine. I knew nothing but terror. It was awful. It was terrible. But God was getting Jonah's attention. The belly of that fish became God's classroom, where Jonah finally had no voice to hear but the Lord's." I wonder if you've ever been in a place like that. A place where God finally had your full attention. I mean, God sometimes puts his children in places of seclusion so they can see what is really going on in their hearts. His purpose in discipline is never destruction, but always restoration. The Lord desires to bring his children back to himself, even when they have run far away. Notice just how far Jonah's heart was from God at this point. In chapter 1, the pagan sailors prayed while Jonah was sleeping, and they begged Jonah to call on his God, but there is no record in the text that Jonah ever prayed until he was in the water. God shut every other door, and finally Jonah had nowhere to go but to pray. Have you ever been there? Have you ever heard anybody say, "Well, I've tried everything else. I guess all I can do is pray"? Sometimes we take what should be the first alternative and we make it the last alternative. We try everything under the sun except the one thing for which we are perfectly prepared. The Bible says in Jonah 2:1 that Jonah prayed to the Lord his God from the fish's belly. Finally, Jonah prays. After God had shut every other door, he had no other opportunities, no other alternatives. All through chapter 1, the pagans are praying and the prophet is not praying. We can be just as hard-hearted as Jonah if we're honest. We often try every option first, and only when everything fails do we finally pray. One of my friends is the pastor of the Brooklyn Tabernacle in New York City. His name is Jim Cimbala, and he's written about some of these things. Here's one thing he said about prayer, to which I raise my hand in agreement. He said, "Prayer cannot be taught by principles and seminars. Prayer has to be born out of felt need. If I say I ought to pray, I will soon quit. The flesh is too strong. I have to be driven to pray." Jonah didn't pray because he had learned that prayer was a good thing. He prayed because he didn't have any other option. he was driven to pray. Sometimes we just have to be in a mess before we really pray. Jonah did not want to talk to God, even in the storm and the terror of that ship. He still would not pray, even though the storm was raging around him. The sailors were praying. Jonah wouldn't pray. But when the Lord put him in a place with no distractions and no escape, his stubborn heart finally cried out to God. I don't know if you have noticed that in your own life. I have, and I have seen that story repeated over and over as a pastor. Some of us are just doggone hard-headed. And God has to work a little harder to get our attention. You see, Jonah was under God's tutelage, learning what it meant to get things right. And I want to tell you something that I've learned. God never does this in a vacuum. He has a purpose in mind. Here are three passages of scriptures from Psalm 119. Before I was afflicted, I went astray, but now I keep your word. It is good for me that I have been afflicted, that I may learn your statutes. I know, O Lord, that your judgments are right and that in faithfulness you have afflicted me. God disciplines his servants to reach their hearts. It is the only way some people will open up to him. If you've noticed, quite often people tell you, here's where I was, and this is what happened to me, and this is what God used to bring me to himself. He often takes the methodology that we think is from the world and incorporates it into his plan. So the fish came to rescue Jonah, to return Jonah to Nineveh, to reach Jonah's heart, and to recommission Jonah for service. Here's the thing I like the most. This is one of the great thoughts of this whole story. God's purpose in all of this was to bring Jonah back to the place where he could be used again. Think about everything that happened. The boat ride, the whale ride, they were not random events. The whole purpose was to get Jonah back to where he had been at the beginning of the story. Where was he at the beginning of the story? Remember Jonah 1? Now the word of the Lord came to Jonah, the son of Amittai, saying, arise, go to Nineveh, that great city, cry out against it, for their wickedness has come up before me. Everything between those first two verses and where we are now was God's effort to return Jonah to the place of obedience. What a detour this was. I mean, all of that pain and fear could have been avoided with one simple yes to God. But instead of walking straight to Nineveh, he chose a long and costly road, and disobedience always adds chapters to your story. It always adds chapters to your story, chapters that never had to be written at all. I want to say something to you, kind of on a personal basis, if I can. If you're fighting with God and you are in a contest with him, you can't win. You cannot win. Why don't you just do what he tells you to do the first time and spare yourself all those extra verses? That really is a good idea. Just do what he says. If God says to go to Nineveh, go to Nineveh. You may not understand it. It may not be something you're excited about. But obedience is always better than resistance. When God speaks, the safest place in the world is in the wake of his command. Because if you refuse, listen to me, you're going on a boat ride. And you are not going to like it. God loves you too much to let you run forever. And he will do whatever it takes to bring you back to the place where he can use you again. And his goal in all of it is not punishment, but restoration and recommissioning. Remember what the New Testament says about the stubborn love of God? He who has begun a good work in you will complete it until the day of Jesus Christ. These all are the purposes of God's correction. But I want to finish up this discussion today with a few moments of discussion on the promise of God's correction. We saw the purpose of it. What is the promise of it? Let me close with some thoughts about the promise of God's discipline. This touches everyone because none of us are exempt from these principles. I don't care who you are, how long you've been a Christian, how close you may be walking to the Lord at this moment in time. You have been through some experiences, and maybe you've been through a train wreck or a shipwreck. Why do we run into walls and crash? Many times it's our own self-will because we have chosen to do our own thing and not what God tells us to do. Not every storm is for that reason. Please don't judge everybody who's in a storm that they're out of fellowship with God. It may be true, it may not be true. But when it is true, God is not trying to destroy us. He's trying to restore us. Why does God discipline us when we are running away from Him? First of all, to prove His love for us. Hebrews 12:6 says, "For whom the Lord loves, He chastens, and He scourges every son whom He receives." By every human standard, Jonah was rebellious and running in the opposite direction from God. The easy thing would have been to let the sea swallow him up and be finished with the whole story and get on to the next book. But God rescued Jonah out of that mess because in his heart there was an incredible love for that prophet. The reason God goes to such lengths with us is because He loves us. The very proof of His love is His discipline in our lives. Now, I understand this doesn't sound logical. We tried this line on our kids when they were growing up. We would say, this is the classic line, "This hurts me more than it hurts you." I never believed that when I was young, and I'm not sure it was always true. But when we talk about the fatherhood of God and the way He deals with His children, this is really true. God proves His love when He goes to extreme measures to recover us from our own foolishness. I remember the story about a little boy who had a toy boat floating on a pond. And the boat drifted away from the shore, and the boy couldn't reach it. A man was passing by, saw what was happening, and began to throw stones into the water on the far side of the boat. The boy was very upset and said, "What are you doing to my boat?" And then something very interesting happened. The stones created ripples that slowly pushed the boat back toward the boy. The water was disturbed and no longer smooth, but the disturbance achieved the desired result. That is exactly how God's discipline works. If we allow it, it will drive us toward Him. If we don't allow it, it will drive us away from Him. But when we drift away from Him on the sea of sin or on the pond of unrighteousness, He throws the disturbing stones of loving discipline to push us back toward Himself. Some of you have been in stormy weather recently. The waves have been rough and the stones have been heavy. I want to remind you that this is not a sign God has abandoned you. It is proof that He loves you. If He did not love you, He would simply let you go. But you mean too much for Him to do that. And I hope you understand that. If you are part of God's family, He's going to take care of you like a good father would take care of one of his children. He will come after you. He's always available to you. He stands with arms wide open to receive you if you return. Don't continue running away from God. Tomorrow we'll talk about the last part of this discussion of running from God, hitting rock bottom, part two tomorrow.
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0: Welcome to Serving Today, the programme for pastors and church leaders. I'm Andrew Cook and I'm pleased to be with you again. Ian Flanders joins us for the next part in the series on pastoral integrity. And Luke Jenner with more on the Trinity. We begin today with our studies on the doctrine of the Trinity. Last time we heard that relationships are at the centre of God because he is three persons in one. We saw how that applied to relationships between us and God. And then we thought about the implications about this for marriage, where the emphasis should be on the other person rather than ourselves. Another important area where relationships based on the Trinity are important, says Luke Jenner, is the church.
1: We are one, we are one body, and yet we are diverse, and so there are different parts to the body, and none is higher or better or more valuable than the others. Each is to be esteemed alike, and we are to promote unity then by recognising the diversity and recognising that we're to put other members above our own interests, because that is what the life of God is like. And so we find particularly in the church that diversity and unity which reflects very practically the life of the Trinity.
0: We're clearly seeing here that far from being a dry and dusty doctrine, the Trinity is full of practical implications because it's all about relationships. Relationships with God himself, relationships between us and God, relationships between husbands and wives, and relationships between brothers and sisters in Christ. And that last category of relationships should be characterized by humble service. Just like Christ's attitude towards the Father's will. But just because Jesus became, he made himself a servant, doesn't mean that he wasn't any less God. We saw that in an earlier part of this series. Jesus' submission shows us that he is fully God, and Luke Jenner tells us why.
1: The wonder of the submission of Christ means that he is no less God's equal. The submission of Christ to the Father just goes to demonstrate that he is the equal of God, actually, because the only person who could truly submit perfectly, happily, lovingly to God is someone who has the very nature of God, who loves to love God. It's almost proved by his submission that he is God himself. And so, yes, then when that comes down to a practical level in our Christian relationships, we're not having to sort of make ourselves very low and debase ourselves in a very wrong and negative sense to say, oh, I'm nothing, I'm not worth anything. That's not true. Rather, we're to say, no, well, God sees me as a valuable human being, but that doesn't mean I launch myself above everybody else, but rather I put others' interests first. So there is an equality, and yet there is a service and a submission that reflects that submission within the Godhead from Christ to the Father.
0: That submission expressed in Jesus' own words, recorded in the Gospels of Matthew and Luke, when he said, Father, if you are willing, take this cup from me, yet not my will, but yours be done. And so, service to our brothers and sisters shouldn't be seen as something shameful, because it's simply following the example of our Lord Jesus Christ, who came not to be served, but to serve, as the Gospel of Mark puts it. This brings us to another relational aspect of the Trinity, which is mission. Because God, out of his own nature, has shown love for others, this should affect us as Christians in the way we think of those who are not believers, those who are made in the image of God, the three in one, but who are not yet in a relationship with him.
1: I think the doctrine of the Trinity itself, when it comes to mission, is a particularly significant one. Really, this is something which it could only be supernaturally revealed. It is something distinctive, something marvellous, which goes to prove that God, I think, really is God. This couldn't have been made up. That it is not to be afraid of. We have a God that we can't comprehend, finally. You know, he is not in our pockets, but rather he is a God to be truly worshipped.
0: How, in practical terms, might the doctrine of the Trinity be useful in outreach work? Here's Luke Jenner's advice.
1: You might not start evangelizing somebody with the Trinity, but you may have to be perceptive about the situation, what's best to introduce, how to deal with those issues, and not to present stumbling blocks. We have to finally assert, yes, that we say that this man who walked in Galilee in the first century AD. He is my God. I worship that man. And that is where the Christian has to confess and be unashamed of the doctrine of the Trinity.
0: For Thomas, the disciple, this resulted in the confession of Jesus as my Lord and my God. That's in John chapter 20, verse 24. For Thomas, Jesus was and still is God. As Luke Jenner said earlier, such an understanding of God and the Trinity is a supernatural thing. Our responsibility as followers is to clearly point others to see him for who he really is. Faith, on the other hand, is the work of God the Holy Spirit. And now it's over to Derek French.
2: Well, it's good to welcome Ian Flanders back to the programme today. We're currently looking at the whole subject of pastoral integrity, and last time we discussed the issue of how we should handle money with complete honesty and transparency. Ian, what are we going to look at today?
3: I'd like to look at the issues of success and ambition.
2: Now, why is that?
3: Well, because they can bring us face to face with temptations that can lead us away from certain ideals of pastoral integrity and into a more sinful practice of the pastoral ministry.
2: So what particular temptations do you have in mind?
3: Pride would be one of the greatest dangers. If you've had the privilege of leading a church that is growing, if you're seeing numbers of people come to profess faith in the Saviour, if you've been able to set up social programmes that are meeting the needs of particular needy groups, you can start to get a high opinion of yourself and to glory in your own abilities and success rather than giving God the glory. Similarly, when you're in a position of leadership, and especially if you enjoy some success, then other people can unwittingly contribute to the temptation towards pride.
2: And how can that happen, Ian?
3: Well, when people benefit from our ministry, they can express their thanks and their appreciation and their praise. In many ways, this is quite right. But our sinful nature does tend to take these things and to use them to inflate our pride. And some people may even flatter us. That is, they will use praise and our tendency to pride in order to influence us or to gain favours.
2: But Ian, could you explain to us what is wrong with pride that you should consider that those who exhibit it lack integrity?
3: I think that pride is wrong and dangerous for the following reasons. First, pride cuts us off from God, upon whom we are to express humble dependence for a true and spiritually fruitful ministry. Pride says that the success is mine, that it's down to my abilities, my greatness, my excellency. Pride seeks the glory and praise for self, and it's unwilling deep down to acknowledge that any spiritual success is ultimately from God. We need to think of ministry in this way. Imagine an artist who is painting a beautiful picture. To do so, he uses tools such as brushes and paints. Now, the painting would not be possible without those brushes and paints, but anyone coming to admire the painting will not say, "Oh, what a tremendous brush that must have been to accomplish such beauty." No, they're going to praise the painter. And as church leaders, we need to think of ourselves as God's tools, his brushes, if you like. God is creating a work of beauty, the church, and he uses us as his tools. That's a tremendous privilege and tremendous grace. But we are just his tools, and all the praise must go to him. He is the Redeemer, not us.
2: Yes, so pride steals from God what is rightfully his.
3: Absolutely. But pride can also lead us towards other dangers. Through pride, we can begin to see ourselves less as servants of the church and more as mini lords who want to boss people around and throw our weight and authority about. Ministry can become less about building other people up in the Lord and more about using others to build up our own ego. Ministry can become less about edifying the body of Christ and more about creating our own personal empires. Pride can also make us less willing to spend time with the needy and lowly of this world and more desirous of seeking the company of other important and influential people. Pride can lead us to want to achieve great things, perhaps in the name of God, but underneath it's just our own name that we want to promote.
2: These are all very cutting words, Ian, and I think we can all identify with them to some degree, so thank you for bringing this challenge. But can I just return to the idea of ambition? Should we not desire to accomplish great things for God?
3: Yes, Derek, but we need to be sure that they are, as Paul writes to the Ephesians, the works that God has created for us. You sometimes hear of people with extraordinary plans and projects that you feel are totally unrealistic, and you have to ask yourself, is this really of God, or is this more the ambition of one who wants to make a name for himself rather than for his Lord?
2: Ian, we've seen the dangers of pride, but we perhaps need to see what the Bible has to say on the matter. We know, for example, that Paul was a very successful missionary. He planted many churches. Was he ever proud?
3: When we read Paul's second letter to the church at Corinth, we see that he confronted this issue. He was dealing with some church leaders who were proud. They were boasting about how great they were, and they were trying to gain control over the church in Corinth. It's interesting to note that Paul feels really uncomfortable about boasting. In fact, he refuses to do so, except that is to boast of his weaknesses rather than of his strengths and his successes. Paul was utterly convinced that all that he had become, that all that he had achieved, was through the grace of God. Equally, Paul's motivation in all that he did was the glory of God. He loved and admired God, rather than wanting other people to love and admire him, that is Paul. He wanted them too to grow in their appreciation of the beauty and majesty of our Creator and our Redeemer.
2: So, finally, Ian, how do you suggest that we keep from the dangers of pride?
3: Well, I think we need to have a high view of the grace of God and a high view of the glory of God. A good understanding of these things and bringing them to mind regularly will help us to keep our ministries and ourselves in a right and in a humble perspective.
0: Our thanks to Ian and Derek for yet another challenging look at the subject of integrity in pastoral ministry. Well, we've come to the end of our time together for now. Do join us again next time here on Serving Today when, in the series on pastoral integrity, Ian Flanders will be thinking about how we cope with criticism, while Luke Jenner will be continuing the series on the doctrine of the Trinity and how it has sometimes been misunderstood. So, this is me, Andrew Cook, saying goodbye. May the Lord give us humility and grace to work for his honour and glory alone. To receive a copy of a free book on the Trinity, please send a message via WhatsApp to this number, +27 72 641 4475. Here's the number again, +27 72 641 4475.

0: Blessed to be here with you on TWR Pure Talk. Running to In is up next, and today, an extraordinary death. Christ Among Other Gods is a series we're enjoying. We're reading Romans chapter 3 with Dr. Evan Lutzer.
1: Let us run with endurance the race that is set before us, looking to Jesus, the founder and perfecter of our faith. The love of God was put on display when Jesus went to the cross.
0: Christ Among Other Gods is a series we're enjoying. We're reading Romans chapter 3 with Dr. Evan Lutzer.
1: Let us run with endurance the race that is set before us, looking to Jesus, the founder and perfecter of our faith. The love of God was put on display when Jesus went to the cross to die for our sins. His sacrifice was visible.

0: Lutzer, whose clear teaching helps us make it across the finish line. We're in a series on Christ among other gods, showing why Christ is supreme. Today, Pastor Lutzer wraps up a message on Christ's extraordinary death and on why there's nothing we can do to add to what Jesus already did.
1: You may say, well, I have to work out the consequences of my own sin. I'm in a mess that I've created. Well, I want you to know that we do not believe in karma. Thank God that cruel, impersonal law that says that everybody gets exactly what he deserves because of what he did in a previous existence. No. I'm here to tell you today that grace means that we don't have to get what we deserved. Because Jesus Christ took the suffering that he didn't deserve, that we might receive the forgiveness that we don't deserve. And no matter how bad your need, no matter how deep the pit into which you have fallen, God does not find it harder to give you the gift than he does some person who's not even acquainted with some of the sins that you've committed. You know, if you're giving out free gifts, it is easy to give them to the criminals, it is easy to give them to the immoral, as it is to the self-righteous who perhaps don't even recognize how desperately they need it. Free gift to those who believe. So God plans redemption. God begins it. He completes it. He offers it to us freely, and he guarantees it. He guarantees it. This comes with God's stamp of approval. It means that once we have come to that place of savingly believing in Christ, we will be God's forever. Oh, you say, well, we might want to give the gift back. Well, it's not quite that easy, I need to say. It's not easy to give this gift back. In fact, let me be clearer, it is impossible to give it back. It involves so many of God's attributes. It involves the truth of God regarding sin and regarding us. It involves the mercy of God of having declared us righteous in his presence. Who shall lay anything to the charge of God's elect? It is God that justifieth. Who is he that condemneth? It is Christ that died, yea, rather, that is risen again. It involves the integrity of God, of having purchased those who believe and then being unable to take them to glory. That is unthinkable. It involves the faithfulness of God in granting us the Holy Spirit within our hearts. It involves the creative power of God. It says, if any man be in Christ, he is a new creation. God does a miracle within. He has to speak the word to change us. All of this is involved. And if you're a believer today, you are already seated with Christ in heaven, and you can't be thrown out of heaven unless he is thrown out of heaven, and he is not going to be thrown out of heaven. It comes. Guaranteed by God. And then finally, it comes giving us a future with God, a future with God. Now, you know, there are many people who believe in reincarnation. Shirley MacLaine says that you just keep being recycled. It's like shooting a movie and you keep redoing it until you get it right. The problem is that there is not only evolution in the process, there is sometimes devolution, and some people think that you come into the next existence being a mouse or an ant or a reptile of some sort. Christianity has nothing to do with that. No, that absolutely not. Absolutely not. But Christianity says that when you die, your body is actually going to be raised from the dead, the body that you brought with you today. And it is impossible to come to Moody Church without a body, I might add. We do make that limitation. The very body that you brought with you is going to be put in the grave someday. It is going to be raised. It is going to be recreated. And it's going to look something like the one that you brought here today, but much better. And the mind and all your memories and everything else is going to be a part of you, and you're going to be totally and completely whole, personally, in the presence of a personal God forever. There is no other religion in all the world

0: that believes that. All the other religions give an expression of human experience in an attempt to somehow get at the divine. And many, many books have been written about that. Many, many muddled books. Many, many contradictory books, because everybody has a different experience. Christianity, as we have learned in previous messages, says that God has spoken, He has given us clarity, and He, in mercy, has done it all. Not the cosmic Christ, but Jesus of Nazareth, the only qualified Savior of the world. Now, I need to remind you that we're living in a day and age when all kinds of Saviors are popping up. If you want a visitation from Jesus, Satan might give it to you. But the question is it Jesus of Nazareth? That's the question. Many of you know that even though I strongly disagree with Martin Luther on a number of points, I do greatly admire him, his courage, his ability, even as a theologian and as an author. One of the things about Luther is that he often struggled with the question of whether he was hearing God correctly, because he came from an era in which there was lots of mythology, lots of appearances of Christ. And he always wanted to make sure that he was hearing God correctly, and that's why he kept going back to the book, to the Bible. The reason that Martin Luther was named Martin is because he was born on Saint Martin's Day. Martin was his patron saint. And there was a legend about Saint Martin, which I'm sure Luther frequently contemplated. The legend, or perhaps it wasn't a legend, it may be a true story, I do not know, but the story was that one day Jesus appeared to Saint Martin, and they were having a conversation together, and then suddenly it flashed into Saint Martin's mind that maybe this was not Jesus, and maybe it was an apparition of the devil. To verify that it was Jesus, Saint Martin glanced down at his hands to see if he had nail prints. And just as he glanced at his hands, the apparition disappeared, and Saint Martin did not get a chance to see his hands. And so there were times when Luther would wonder, had he heard God correctly? He wanted to be sure, and he realized the only way to be sure is to go back to the Bible, because if not, you might end up accepting a Jesus without nail prints. I have the mind to believe that if Arthur Guthrie and the televangelist and the man who says that Jesus comes to him while he is shaving looked carefully, there would be no nail prints. And so I say to you today, if you're out looking for a Savior, you say, well, you know, we're Savior shopping, and today we came to Moody Church to see what they had to offer. You're Savior shopping. Well, first of all, just be clear, Christianity is the only religion that has a Savior. All the others have gurus and prophets and teachers, but no Savior. So if you're Savior shopping, that narrows it down to Jesus. But having said that, there are plenty of Jesuses, like the cosmic Jesuses, who seem to be appearing everywhere. I suggest that before you believe in him, you look for nail prints. No other Christ can save. And a false Christ leads to a false salvation. And only Christ can save. We used to sing a song, which I notice is not in our hymnal. I looked for it and couldn't find it, but the chorus used to go like this. I shall know him, I shall know him. When redeemed by his side, I shall stand. I shall know him, I shall know him. By the prints of the nails in his hands. When you're looking for a Savior, look for nail prints.
1: Yes, I want to emphasize again that no other religion has a Savior. Teachers, yes. Gurus, yes. But nobody who can scoop us up out of our sin, and present us justified in the presence of God the Father, and who can offer us eternal life, thanks to Jesus Christ, our Savior and our Lord.
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0: Pastor Safa Makana is our speaker on the next program called The Living Word for Africa. If you've been following, you know we're in the book of 2 Thessalonians in the New Testament. It is an introduction. I trust it's going to be a blessing to you.
1: 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Your teacher is Pastor Asafa Makana. Before he shares with us today's life-transforming study, let's listen to this song.

0: song by Gene Johnson. In our study today, Pastor Asaph Makanga will share with us more on the introduction to Paul's second epistle to the Thessalonians. Let's join him now.
1: We meet today to introduce Paul's second epistle to the Thessalonians. The second epistle that Paul wrote to the Thessalonians followed shortly after his first epistle, which he wrote in AD 52 or 53. Since Paul's first letter, the seeds of false doctrine have been sown among the Thessalonian believers, causing them to waver in their faith. And by the way, whenever a good work has been done, the enemy comes to sow bad seeds. When God had planted a good word, a good seed, and the church was growing in the Thessalonian church, the enemies came behind and began to plant seeds of discord. Paul now removes these destructive seeds, and again he plants the seeds of truth. He begins by commending the believers on their faithfulness in the midst of persecution and encouraging them that the present suffering will be repaid with the future glory. Again, Paul is a master teacher. In his address, he starts by commending what was good which these believers were doing, and then he tells them what they are going through will actually be repaid. It will be repaid. Therefore, in the midst of persecution, they must have high expectation. Their expectations must be high. Faithfulness in the midst of persecution is encouraged. Then Paul moves on to deal with the central matter of his letter. There was actually a misunderstanding spawned by false teachers regarding the coming day of the Lord. Despite the reports to the contrary, that day has not yet come. And Paul recounts the events that must first of all take place. Remember that even in the first letter, he talked of the laboring for the gospel. He talked of the work of faith, the labor of love, and then the patience of hope. Now, laboring for the gospel rather than lazy resignation is the proper response. Apparently, others had simply said, since the Lord is coming, we must just resign from engaging ourselves with the things that needs to be done in life. It was actually given as a good excuse, yet it was an excuse for laziness. Paul says, you must even work for the Lord. The fact that you have this expectation of the Lord's coming should cause you to work even harder right today. Now, it is very important for us all to note that the Christians in Thessalonica were still baby Christians when Paul wrote 2 Thessalonians. His first letter to them had given rise to further questions, and Paul is also attempting to answer them in this second letter. There was circulating in the Thessalonian church a letter or a report purported to have come from Paul himself, which was inclined to disturb all the Christians. This false report claimed that Christ had already come and had already gathered out the church to himself, and that the world was then living in the judgment of the day of the Lord. As baby Christians, these believers were being persecuted, as we saw in the first epistle. They were suffering for the gospel's sake, and it was easy for them to believe that they had entered into the great tribulation period, and that all the believers, not only the dead, had missed the rapture. And whenever the believers are in a doubt, the enemy comes to try to take advantage of that doubt, and therefore was disturbing the standing of these believers. Paul now writes, attempting to allay their fears by writing this epistle, and stating definitely that our gathering together unto the Lord is yet future. That is the subject he deals with in 2 Thessalonians chapter 2, verse 1. But he also writes to say that the day of the Lord has its certain forerunners, which must first of all come to pass, namely, the apostasy and the men of sin must first of all come. Therefore, they could reasonably believe that they were not in the great tribulation until they have seen this great apostasy and then the revelation of the men of sin. Any claim that the day of the Lord had come was a lie. It was a false claim. And so Paul is writing to correct some of these things. He goes on to say that the outward organization of the professing church is going to go into total apostasy. The outward organization, remember that the church is not necessarily the kingdom of God. But you can also not say that the church is not part of the kingdom. There is the middle ground where the kingdom of God and the organized church meet. That's where the kingdom of God is. But the outward organization of the church as it is today, which has both believers and non-believers, unfortunately, is going to go into total apostasy, total backsliding, total disbelief, if you like. In Luke chapter 18, the Lord Jesus asked, "When the Son of Man comes, will he find faith on the earth?" Well, the way the question is couched in Greek demands a negative answer, actually. He will not find faith on the earth when he comes back because the organized church will be in total apostasy. This is confirmed even in the book of Revelation. In the fourth chapter, the church has been removed from the earth and nothing is left but an empty shell of an organization that has a form of godliness, but it denies its power. 1 Thessalonians chapter 4, verse 13, all the way to verse 18, told us of how God will remove the church through the rapture, through the snatching, through the removing of the church out of the world. But they will remain here on the earth. That organized church, which only has a form, it will continue to do business as usual, but it will not be the church of Jesus Christ. That is the church that will go into apostasy. That same organization is the great harlot in Revelation chapter 17, which is about as frightful a picture as you can find in the Word of God. It will make alliances and come into agreements even with world powers. That is not the church of Jesus Christ. The Thessalonian believers thought that they had entered the great tribulation, and ever since that time, people who have gone through persecutions and tribulations have believed that they were in the great tribulation period. For example, during the World War I, at the time of the Blitz in Britain, some of the British ministers, actually, who were conservative in their faith, came to the conclusion that they had entered the Great Tribulation and that the church was going to go through it. However, my friend, the description of the tribulation in the Bible is much worse than anything that has happened during World War II. This period has been so clearly identified by Christ that there is no reason for quickly getting panicky or even for being stampeded into an unwarranted position. Jesus Christ said that there is a coming, a small interval, which will be blocked off by such as was not since the beginning of the world to this time, nor ever shall be. This is according to Matthew chapter 24, verse 21. Nothing like it has ever taken place before, and nothing like it will ever take place afterward. While 1 Thessalonians emphasized the return of Christ for his church in what we call the rapture, 2 Thessalonians emphasizes the return of Christ to the earth the second time, when he returns in judgment and he returns to set up his kingdom here upon the earth. This is not called the rapture, but this is called the revelation. You see, at the rapture, the emphasis is not upon his coming to the earth, because he doesn't come to the earth. He makes it very clear that we shall be caught up with him in the air. We shall meet the Lord in the air, according to 1 Thessalonians 4, verse 17. Caught up, again, is the Greek word harpazo, meaning to snatch away. We shall be snatched away or raptured to meet Christ in the air. However, the revelation of Christ is when he returns to the earth to set up his kingdom. In the time between these two events will be the great tribulation period. As we saw in 1 Thessalonians, the rapture is not a subject of the Old Testament. That teaching does not even appear in the Old Testament. What appears in the Old Testament is the great tribulation. The hope of the Old Testament saints was an earthly one, my friend. They were looking for their Messiah to come and establish a kingdom here upon the earth, with which would be heaven upon earth. The expression kingdom of heaven means the reign of the heavens over the earth. That is putting it as simply as I know how. Some of the theologians really have made it complicated, so complicated that I wonder if they are trying to establish some kind of a theory. But the kingdom of heaven, which Jesus talked about, is the reign of heavens over the earth, because this earth is going to become a heaven when he is here. In a nutshell, the second letter to the Thessalonians was written to assist the Thessalonians in a better understanding of life's experiences. Specifically, Paul wrote to explain the persecution being experienced by the believers there. Secondly, it was also to correct a misunderstanding concerning the imminence of the Lord's return. And thirdly, he wrote to encourage the disorderly and the disobedient to learn to live a life of self-control. The immediate cause for this second letter to the Thessalonians was evidently a serious, spurious letter incorrectly attributed to Paul, which had caused confusion concerning the order of events upon the return of Christ. So it is a wonderful book with three key chapters. And Dr. McGee suggested a wonderful outline to this epistle. And that outline, he made it into three big, broad outlines according to the chapters. The first part is the persecution of believers now, judgment of unbelievers hereafter, that is at the coming of Christ. We find this in chapter 1, verse 1 to verse 12. What are the details of this section? Well, verses 1 to verse 2 is an introduction. Verses 3 to verse 7 is the persecution of believers and fruits of it. Then verses 8 to verse 12 is judgment of the wicked at Christ's coming. Judgment of the wicked at Christ's coming. The second part of the outline is chapter 2. Verse 1 to verse 12, chapter 2, verse 1 to verse 12. Here, that broader outline talks of the program for the world in connection with Christ's coming. What are the details of this major section? The rapture occurs first in verse 1 of chapter 2. Then in verse 2 to verse 5, the day of the Lord follows, introduced by total apostasy and appearance of the man of sin. Verses 6 to verse 8, the mystery of lawless working together, lawless one restrained by the Holy Spirit. And finally, in that broader section, verses 9 to verse 12, we see the lawless one appearing in great tribulation period. The third part of the outline is the practicality of Christ's coming. That begins in chapter 2 of 1 Thessalonians verse 3 to chapter 3 verse 18. The details of this major section are: believers should be established in the word. 2 Thessalonians chapter 2 verse 13 to verse 17. Then the believers should be established in their walk. Chapter 3 verse 1 to verse 7. Finally, the believers should be established in their work. So you see here, established in the word, established in the walk, established in the work. So in the work, we find that section being dealt with in chapter 3 verse 8 to verse 18. Now, concerning 2 Thessalonians' contribution to the whole Bible, Dr. Bruce Wilkinson, in his talk through the Bible, has a wonderful comment. Here is what he says. This is the shortest of Paul's 9 letters to the churches, but it provides crucial information concerning the end times and clarifies issues that would otherwise be very obscure. Even so, there has been a wide difference of opinion regarding the nature of the man of lawlessness and the restrainer. The two Thessalonian epistles, along with the Olivet Discourse of Matthew 24 and 25 and the book of Revelation, form the three major prophetic texts of the New Testament. Their early date places them among the first New Testament books to be written and reveals that the apostolic doctrine had already become a settled body of truth. Paul refers to his teaching among the Thessalonians as the traditions which they had received. That is according to 2 Thessalonians chapter 2 verse 15, chapter 3 verse 6. So these epistles refer to almost every central doctrine of the Christian faith, even though they are not doctrinal treaties like Roman or Ephesians. What a wonderful quote. But here Dr. Bruce Wilkinson is making an important point as to talk about the contribution of this epistle to the Bible, the contribution to our understanding of the total Bible, and even touching on some theological subjects that can never be ignored by the true believer. You see, my friend, the return of Christ is mentioned more than 318 times in the New Testament than any other doctrine, and this is certainly the major concept that we find in chapter 1 to chapter 2 of this wonderful epistle. Meaning to say, the return of Christ is a major subject, so this epistle contributes a great deal to the Bible. The return of the Lord Jesus Christ, my friend, is a reassuring and a joyful hope for the believers. But his revelation from heaven holds awesome and terrifying implications for those who have not yet trusted in Christ Jesus. Have you trusted in Christ Jesus? Have you become a child of God? Because as he comes, his revelation, remember, his revelation is different from the rapture. The rapture, he takes out the church, and the church will be with him. At his revelation, he comes to judge and then establish his kingdom. There are terrifying, awesome implications. For the church today, we will not go through the terrifying time. But for those who have not yet believed, who will have to go through the tribulation period, it is not a good day. Are you ready? Will he come to you like a thief in the night, or you are expecting his coming because you have believed on the Lord Jesus Christ? Indeed, I look forward to our engagement with the issues of the book that is in 2 Thessalonians as we understand the revelation of Christ. In 1 Thessalonians, we talked of the rapture of Christ. In 2 Thessalonians, the major subject is the return of Christ, the revelation of Christ himself. What a joy, what an anticipation we have, and what a comfort we also have to know that we are safe and secure in Christ Jesus.
0: Thanks, Pastor Asaph Makanga. Yes, indeed. The return of the Lord Jesus is an assuring and joyful hope for believers. But his revelation from heaven holds out some terrifying implications for those who have not trusted in him. 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
1: 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TWR's Women of Hope program not only reaches women, men who hear it are affected as well.
2: I am a university student, and sometimes life is very stressful for me. I didn't know anyone who could encourage me or what I was doing wrong. I would smile and be friendly, so no one knew I was unhappy. But one day, I heard your program, Women of Hope. You talked about resting, and even though I'm a man, I learned a lot from this program. Thank God that He never forgets me.
1: Around the world, the Spirit of God uses TWR programs to bless people in many places, some of which are difficult to reach in any other way.

0: So what's your instinctive reaction when you're confronted by the raw, messy realities of someone else's life? The friend whose marriage is falling apart, the parents slipping into addiction, the workmate whose bitterness poisons every room they walk into. When their pain starts touching yours, do you lean in or back away? Hi, I'm Bernie Diamond, and welcome again to Fresh. Years ago, a young woman named Clara Barton found herself nursing wounded soldiers during the American Civil War. At first, she recoiled from the blood and agony. She wanted to turn and run, but something deep inside told her to stay. Day after day, she dressed wounds, held dying men's hands, and organized relief for thousands. Her persistence birthed what would become the American Red Cross, compassion that changed a nation. Galatians chapter 6, verse 2, help each other with your troubles. When you do this, you're obeying the law of Christ. The Apostle Paul wrote that to believers who were struggling to live out genuine community. His call was simple, but costly. Carry one another's burdens. Don't avoid the weight that others are carrying. Share it, because that's what Jesus did. So today, maybe someone close to you is hurting, and every fiber of your being wants to make you turn and run. Every instinct is telling you, this is just too much. But love doesn't run away. Love stays. Love carries. Who in your world right now needs you to stay close, even though it's messy? Whose mess is God calling you into as your mission to help carry their burden? Because let me tell you, your love could change their whole world. Help each other with your troubles. When you do this, you're obeying the law of Christ. That's God's word, fresh for you today. Man, there is such power in the word of God. Power to change lives. Power to change your life.
1: 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A bit of music, it's Casting Crowns' life song, and after this, we'll join Mrs. Fried on Woman to Woman, followed by Women of Hope.

0: Hello, friends. Some words from the hymn, Does Jesus Care?, written by Frank Graff, came to my mind when I was meditating on the experiences of Joseph as recorded for us in Genesis. And they may apply to someone listening, so let me read them to you before we touch our subject for today. Here they are. Does Jesus care when my heart is pained too deeply for mirth or song? As the burdens press and the cares distress, and the way grows weary and long. Does Jesus care when I've tried and failed to resist some temptation strong? When for my deep grief I find no relief, though my tears flow all the night long? Oh yes, he cares, I know he cares, his heart is touched with my grief. When the days are weary, the long nights dreary, I know my Saviour cares. Well, what a precious source of consolation. I know he cares, whatever the day may bring. Well, now, Joseph had suffered greatly through the jealousy of others, as we saw last week in chapter 37. And then, in the next chapter, we have the account of the sin of Judah. And today we turn for a few minutes to the 39th chapter and see how, when it seemed that everything was good again for Joseph, he was to face further trial, and that through an unprincipled woman. If you or I had to face a similar situation in reverse today, it might well be that our hearts would ask, "Does Jesus care?" Joseph had been sold by his brothers and then resold by the Midianites to Potiphar. And when everything must have seemed pretty black, we read that in this new household, God was with him and caused him to prosper. It was evident to his new master that the Lord was with him, and he trusted him completely with everything in his house and to do with his staff. And in return, Joseph gave of his very best, and the Lord blessed them all for his sake. This one who had gone through the mill of suffering and was parted from his family through bitter jealousy, now God was honoring. Potiphar left him in charge, given him the keys, made him an overseer. He was given authority. And I'm sure that his jealous brothers did not anticipate such an honor for him when they made the deal with the traitors. But how very clearly we see that God cared. He cared when Joseph was thrown into the pit. He cared when he was sold. He cared when Potiphar bought him, and possibly those traitors gained on the transaction. Through all that looked so evil and unkind, God cared. Through the weary days and the dreary nights, God cared, and he was working. Seeing Joseph honored and put in a place of great trust, we might have expected that it would be the end of his tests and trials. But instead, we read of something worse to follow, for it would touch his character. And Satan always has his tools at the ready. And in this case, it was a woman who sought to be the means of temptation, and she persisted with all her ability to try and ensnare him into the web that would lead to his downfall. She ought to have known better, for she knew how her husband trusted Joseph. But just as it mattered not to the brothers what became of him, so it mattered not to her what harm she would bring to him if he were to yield to her. Neither did she have any thoughts for those that would be involved. She didn't care for the good character of the one that she sought to ruin. Totally unprincipled, and unprincipled too in that she resorted to a bunch of lies in order to succeed where she had failed. Unprincipled in all her accusations. And we are talking about a woman who deliberately set out to bring about the downfall of a godly person by whatever method she could. And when she met with no response to her immoral approach, then she tried another. And there are still unprincipled people in our world today, and we have every need to be careful. The woman who makes herself a temptation to someone else had better beware, for she is not only sinning against herself and someone else, but also against God. But Joseph was wise, for he fled from the place of temptation. He turned his back on it. He would have nothing to do with it. And what strength of character that revealed. He maintained his integrity, even though his master did not bother to check what his wife had said. He gave her his answer with stern words and then departed. What a lesson in resistance to evil we get from Joseph. And of course, it might be in reverse. A godly woman will resist the temptation that may come from an unprincipled man. Well, Joseph is put into prison through unjust accusations. He lost his job and all that went with it because he would not play with fire. His liberty was gone. He suffered for righteousness' sake. But better to suffer for the right than for the wrong. Better by far to keep God's laws and let him right the wrongs that were meted out to him. No one knows better than the Lord how to do that. And Potiphar's wife did not benefit by the evil of her ways. Did the Lord care, we ask, that Joseph was in prison? Of course he did, and ere long Joseph began to see it for himself. We read again that the Lord was with him and showed him mercy and gave him favor in the sight of the keeper of the prison. It mattered not where Joseph found himself. He was not alone, for the Lord was with him. He was raised to a place of responsibility and given the control of the other prisoners and so much more. The keeper trusted him completely, just as his former master had. The Lord God arranged that he would prosper, whatever his circumstances, because Joseph, in the first place, honored God. And it is so very true, them that honor me, I will honor, as given in 1 Samuel chapter 2 and verse 30. Whatever the price, it pays to be true to the word of the Lord. It pays to obey his commands. Perhaps often as he moved about that prison, he would think of the days when he controlled the affairs of Potiphar's household. But from what we read of him, we know that he would not have changed places. And God was with him. And I think that this chapter would say to each one of us by our radio sets just now that we should never allow ourselves to be a means of temptation to anyone or a stumbling block. And if it should be that someone else is suffering because of the evil deeds of another, then commit your cause to the Lord and let him honor you in his own way, for he cares about you. Yes, and if you are one of those who have failed and whose tears run all the night long, there is help at hand for you too to show you how to triumph, because he cares about you too. Does Jesus care? Oh yes, he cares. Take the thought with you today. Bye-bye and God bless you.
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2: I'm a very organized person who likes to keep everything really tidy and neat around me. I like planning ahead, and I really like to know exactly what is it that I need to do, where I need to be, when. And if I have a task to do, I start it as soon as possible because I like to have plenty of time to do it well and to finish on time.

0: and welcome to Women of Hope. It's so good to be back with you again, isn't it, Tammy?
1: It sure is. And I wonder what you're doing today as you listen. Are you busy doing an important task? Or maybe everything is neat and tidy, like Tita. Or maybe you're taking this opportunity to sin
0: of hope. It's so good to be back with you again, isn't it, Tammy?
1: It sure is. And I wonder what you're doing today as you listen. Are you busy doing an important task? Or maybe everything is neat and tidy, like Tita.

0: order on occasion.
1: Maybe she's going to teach us how to be neat and tidy and organized. That's how I'd like to be. So welcome, Tita. It's good to have you here.
2: Hello, Tammy and Carol. And no, I haven't come to teach you how to be neat and tidy, but I've actually come to share some of the things that I've learned in my life about always wanting to be in control. Because, you know, when I commit to do something, I want to make sure that people can rely on me and know that I will do what I promise.
0: Okay, Tita, tell us, were you always like this? Or did your mother make you tidy up all the time?
2: Well, no, she didn't have to. You know, perhaps listening just to these, you might think that living like this was very hard work, but being tidy has always come very naturally to me. I've always been like that. Can I tell you a little secret?
0: Please do.
2: Well, as a very young girl, I was quite different to most children. I used to like to have my bedroom really tidy. I would always make sure that after using things, I would put them back where they belong, or I made sure that my clothes would go back in the cupboard or their toys would go back in the shelves. And I still remember how angry I used to get when my sisters would come and make a mess in my room, or they would take my things and they wouldn't put them back where they should be.
1: Wow. Where can I find a daughter like that?
2: As you can see, even from my childhood days, trying to live a very organized life, it was something that came just very natural to me.
1: Are you still like that?
2: Well, let me tell you about it. As time went by, I did as many women do, and I got married. And before too long, I became a mother. And maybe now you can imagine what I'm about to say next. Yes, I really wanted to organize my husband's life and my children's lives. And I wanted to live in a very tidy house all the time. But if you have children, I think that you know that's almost impossible, isn't it? And I thought I could plan our lives and know exactly what was going to happen every day, every week, every month, and if possible, almost every year. But I have to confess that I thought this would be a very positive way to live.
1: And?
2: Well, as you can imagine, I would plan things and then I'd have to change all my plans because the children would get sick or I would try to be on time but would be delayed because somebody was not ready on time. Or as soon as I tidied up, of course, the children would make a mess somewhere else in the house. And this way of living, I just found it very tiring and frustrating. And let me tell you really how I felt. I want you to imagine 10 different pieces of strings that are in front of you and they are lined up on the floor and totally straight. And they're just one after the other, totally straight lying there. Well, this is how I wanted everything in my life to look like and to feel like. But now, I want you to imagine the same 10 pieces of string, but now they're all tangled up and knotted up, and they are in a very tight mess. Well, no matter how hard I tried to have a life that was organized, this is really what happened. I just couldn't keep everything in my life and the lives of my children and my husband neat and tidy and straight and in perfect order. So I started feeling anxious and frustrated and often even very angry. And in a few words, my plans were not working.

0: Here today on Women of Hope, Tita is telling us how she always liked to have everything neat and tidy and in order. But as you can imagine, that's a hard thing to do when you have a family.
1: It made her feel anxious, frustrated, and angry. So, Tita, what did you do about it?
2: Well, gradually I realized that I wanted to live a very organized life. But I had to admit that what I really wanted was to be in control. And as long as I felt that I could control life, I felt safe. But of course, the reality is that life is not always as we want it to be, is it?
0: It never is. So what did you do about it?
2: Oh, well, I had to learn some things about why I really wanted to be in control all the time. And I can share with you now two of the things that I've learned about control. Firstly, having control over your life is not really a bad thing in itself. If we don't make any plans, or if we don't really care about what happens or when, all around us, then would just be chaos. Actually, I think it would be irresponsible not to have some control over the lives of our children or our house, our time, our work, or the activities that we do. But we have to learn to be flexible and to give a little. And having some control but being flexible actually leads you to live a balanced life. And secondly, nobody really has control over their lives. Have you ever had to change your plans because all of a sudden you got very sick, or maybe you lost your job, or perhaps you started having serious relationship problems with your husband or one of your children? Or perhaps when you least expected it, you were told that you had to leave the place where you've been living. Everybody has unexpected things that happen in their lives.
1: I'm sure we all know what that's like. I just experienced it. I was away out of the city on a ministry commitment, and I received a call Saturday afternoon that my daughter was in the emergency room. I wanted to drop all of my commitments and run home to her. But I needed to remember she had a husband to care for her and doctors who could care for her, and I needed to fulfill my commitments. She's fine now, and the ministry was a wonderful opportunity. So God took care of that situation because I let Him.
0: If our feelings of security or being safe are based on having control over all of our circumstances, we would be in trouble. Whether we like it or not, when we least expect it, our circumstances change and we face unexpected challenges.
2: Yeah, so what I've been learning to do is try to take a more relaxed approach to life.
1: How did you do that, Tita?
2: Well, there are again two things that I learned to do. First, I realized that I must take responsibility for my own actions, but when it comes to other people, I have to let go, and I have to actually allow them to do things that the way they want to do them, instead of always trying to organize life for them. Because, you know, after all, who am I to really think that I know it all or that my decisions are always the best for everybody? And second, when I face situations that are clearly beyond my control, instead of panicking, I have learned to take a deep breath and think carefully and then decide what's the best thing to do. Now, have you ever heard that saying that says, if life gives you lemons, make lemonade? Well, I'm learning to make lemonade even when I don't feel like it.
0: Oh, I love lemonade. You squeeze the bitter juice of a lemon, add some cool water and a little sugar, and it's refreshing to drink, especially on hot days.
1: So what you're actually doing is turning something bitter into something sweet and refreshing. What a great thing to remember.
2: Could it be that right now you're thinking, but that's not realistic, because often things that happen to people are bad, very hurtful and damaging, and they are beyond their control. Don't tell me that something good can be done then.
0: That's a great point. Maybe that's how you're feeling right now. Let's talk about that a little bit more after this song.

0: You're with us on Women of Hope. Maybe you're asking that question. How can something good come out of the bad things that are happening in my life right now?
1: Yeah, there might be things that you're facing that you don't really like, that have hurt you, and that you feel that you have no control over. For example, you may not like the way your parents treated you. Your upbringing maybe was not a happy, healthy one, and you were badly hurt by these. I agree. Maybe you can't change that, but today I have some very good news for all of us. When we're facing things that we cannot control, we don't have to struggle with them alone. Because if we do, we end up with our emotions tied up in knots, like the example of the pieces of string. And believe me, it's not easy living life when your emotions are in a mess, tied up in knots. Maybe this is you today. Maybe you're struggling, carrying the weight of trying to be in control of everything in your life. Maybe you're feeling fearful and frustrated because you can't control your circumstances. I want to share some very powerful words with you from God's Word, the Bible. One day, Jesus said to his followers, "Come to me, all of you who are tired and have heavy loads, and I will give you rest. Accept my teachings and learn from me, because I am gentle and humble in spirit, and then you will find rest for your lives. The teaching that I ask you to accept is easy, and the load that I give you to carry is light." So what does this mean to you and me today? Well, Jesus is telling us that we need to learn from him. This is why we come and share things with you from God's Word here on Woman of Hope. God clearly teaches us in his Word that we are not meant to carry the load of trying to control our lives. Here are some other powerful words and comforting words that God also says to us. "I know the plans that I have for you. They are to benefit you, not to harm you, to give you hope and a future." If you have ever made plans to do something and things didn't go well, you would agree with me that we, human beings, don't always get it right. You know, God knows this. And this is why he wants us to do an exchange or a swap with him. We give him control of our lives, and he will lead us to those amazing plans that he has for each one of us. Plans for our good, to give us hope and a future. This is why he sent his son Jesus to take the punishment that we deserve for the wrong things that we do. He offers us then a new life in Jesus. And who could ask for a better person to share the circumstances of your life than with Jesus, the Son of God? I needed to give him control and talk to him about everything. And when I gave total control of my life to Jesus, I began finding peace because now I know that I don't have to have all the answers. I don't need to work everything out by myself. God has all the answers. Everything worked out for me, and he will lead me in the right direction if I let him do that. Here's one more promise from God. "Trust in the Lord with all your heart. Do not depend on your own understanding. Seek or look for his will in all that you do, and then he will direct your path. He will lead you in the best way for you."

0: Anna, what about those horrible, hurtful things that people have to go through that are beyond their control? Persecution, wars, abuse, exploitation, rejection, neglect, and much more. Well, remember the saying, if life gives you lemons, make lemonade? In the Bible, Paul, who was a follower of Jesus, talks about this in different words. He says, we know that in everything, God works for the good of those who love him. Paul experienced enormous hardship and suffering. He was persecuted, beaten up, abused, mocked, ridiculed. Surely, he must have felt that these experiences were beyond his control and he didn't like them at all. But when he learned who God was, Paul gave total control of his life to God. Paul knew that no matter how terrible his circumstances were, God was able to bring good out of them. Sometimes his suffering even meant good for other people. And because of Paul's devotion to God, many, many people have learned who the true God is. And even today, we can learn about God from what Paul said in God's Word. He also said, if God is for us, who can ever be against us?
1: Thank you, Tita, for sharing God's Word with us today. Yes, we learn as we read His Word that God made us. He loves us, and there is hope if we give Him control of our lives. If you're experiencing a very painful and hard situation right now, you may feel that there's nothing you can do about it. Yes, you're right. You can't change the past, and you may not be able to change your current circumstances. But the pain you suffer now does not have to control or affect the rest of your life. With God on your side, you can make lemonade. As you allow Him to have control of your life, He will heal your emotions and will give you strength and help you to overcome your hurt. You can learn to live your life differently, in a positive and constructive way.
2: What circumstances are you facing? Are you feeling that life is totally out of control? If this is your situation, let me ask you, have you invited Jesus into your life? Would you like to do that right now? If you would, you can pray this prayer with me. Father God, thank you for loving me so much that you sent your Son, Jesus, to take the punishment for the wrong things that I've done. I want to give you control of my life today. I believe that you want the best for my life, and you can give me hope and a future. Thank you. In the name of your Son, Jesus Christ, amen.
1: If you prayed that prayer with Tammy today, you might like to write us and tell us all about it. We're here to be your friends. You can contact us in care of this station at Women of Hope. And if you've missed any part of this program or would like to hear one again, you can do that on our website.
2: We want to read a few letters that we received from some people in prison. What a hard life. People in prison have no control over their circumstances, but each one of them has found new life in that terrible place. First, Carol will read a letter from the warden in charge of this prison.
1: The warden writes, when the Project Hannah members started the ministry in the prison, I was in charge. I didn't believe anything or anyone could change those criminals. But now, I have seen and testify that God's word and prayers are powerful and truly change people. I admire the courage and persistency of the ladies to invest in people we thought were hopeless. Your ministry is making a difference in the prisoners' lives.
2: An inmate writes, I was in prison for using drugs and practicing evil deeds. After I met Jesus and accepted Him as my Savior, my life changed completely for the better. God is powerful.
1: It's time for us to go now, but do come back and join us next time on Women of Hope, where we learn that we can have hope in Jesus Christ. Goodbye, and God bless you.

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1: We're now going to enjoy Leading the Way. Know your real friends. 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The Angel of the Lord. That is our topic tonight.
2: Dear listeners, welcome to our program, Leading the Way with Dr. Michael. Friends, do you know who your real friends are? 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So join us as we listen to our speaker today. But before that, let's listen to this beautiful song.

0: A story is told about a lady who is a nouveau riche, a tourist who went to visit the Louvre in Paris. As she flitted through the priceless art in that great museum, she was uninspired. And as she swept her critical eye over some of the world's greatest paintings, as she critically glanced at the work of the great masters, she sniffed in disdain as she said, "I don't think much of them." The museum official who was standing nearby replied coldly, as they can do. He said, "Madam, people do not judge these pictures. These pictures judge people." Now, I want that story to sink deep into the recesses of your mind, because it's far more relevant in the Christian walk and the Christian faith than you will ever realize. Think about it as you meet people who have very much that attitude toward the Christian faith and the essence of the Christian faith. They stand in judgment over it instead of letting it judge them. Those who judge the Christ of God instead of allowing the Christ of God judge them. There are a large segment today who insist that Jesus was only a religious leader, that Jesus was only a good teacher, that Jesus was only a prophet, that Jesus was only a philosopher, that Jesus was only one of the greats, that Jesus was a model of love and self-giving, that Jesus was merely divine in as much as you and I are divine. Yet, those scoffers do not understand that we do not judge him, he judges us. These people who scorn the Christ of God do it in ignorance. In fact, there are even believers in churches today who see Jesus as the great lawyer in the sky who is there to just get them out of trouble every time they get into trouble. Very few believe that he is a great artist, that he is a great sculptor who is shaping us and molding us. There are many who confront the claims of Jesus Christ, and they are contented to receive him and believe in him just as a little helpless baby in a manger. And very few who understand that Jesus was not just another Jewish boy, was born as a baby. Very few want to acknowledge the fact that Jehovah of the Old Testament was that very baby in the manger. And the mystery of the incarnation baffles a lot of minds. And so they react the same way as that woman has reacted to the great work of art. Because they cannot comprehend how the voice that called the universe into being can cry for his mother's milk, they sniff with disdain at the divinity of Christ. Just because they do not understand how eternity could pour himself into a moment in time, they thumb their noses at Christ like the woman did at the masters of the art. The fact that they cannot fathom how infinity squeezes himself into a teardrop, how a potter can climb inside his clay, they become indifferent to his claims. The fact that the one who made the universe voluntarily chose to become a man without compromising who he was in any way causes them to reject the very essence of the Christian faith. And because this woman did not understand, did not comprehend the mastery of the art, she scoffed at it. In the same way that those who do not comprehend the divine power of God, how can it invade a virgin's womb? They scoff at the virgin's birth. But you see, the virgin birth is the only possibility, is the only way for Jehovah of the Old Testament to become a man, at the same time remain as Jehovah. Jesus needed a human mother to have a human nature. But if he had a human father, he would have received the sin nature. Now, some of you mothers don't understand this, but let me explain it to you. When you spank your little boy, when he does the wrong thing, you are spanking daddy out of him. Now, don't overdo it now. And the fact is that Jesus Christ knew no sin. And today I want to talk to you about the Lord Jesus. I want to talk to you about the angel of the Lord. We saw, first of all, who are the angels. Then we saw what are the tasks that they perform. And today I'm going to tell you about the angel of the Lord, the unique angel of the Lord. There is no other like him. There will be no other like him. He is distinguished from all other angelic hierarchy. He is distinguished from all angelic beings. In Exodus 3 and 2 and in Malachi 3 and 1, he is called the angel of the Lord and the angel of the covenant, respectively. In Genesis 16, he is the angel of the Lord. In Genesis 18, he is called the Lord. In Genesis 32, he is called Peniel, or the face of God. And in Joshua chapter 5, he is the captain of the Lord of hosts. And this angel of the Lord in the Old Testament is no other than the pre-incarnate Christ. Christ before the incarnation. This is what theologians refer to as theophany, or the appearance of the pre-incarnate Christ. And I want you to focus with me on four distinctives. Remember them very carefully, because we have so many people today worshiping angels. What are these four distinctives that distinguishes him from the rest of the angelic hierarchy? Number one, he knows the future. Angels don't. Secondly, he makes promises. Angels can't. Thirdly, he receives intercessions. Angels don't. And fourthly, he gives blessings and demands surrender. Angels do not. But you know how interesting, in all the popularity of angels and all the bookstores, including the Christian bookstores and all media and everything else, the angels that matter the most, these worshippers of angels are interested in the least. Isn't that amazing? Should not be. First of all, the angel of the Lord knows the future. Turn with me, if you have your Bibles, to Genesis 16, beginning at verse 7. There is the appearance of the angel of the Lord. It's found there as he talked to Hagar. I want to give you some background first so you understand the context of this. Sarah, Abraham's wife, who got impatient with God and would not wait for God to fulfill his promise to her husband Abraham in God's own time and in God's own way. Out of that impatience of waiting, she tried to help God out. God's little helpers. Got lots of them in the churches. Don't raise your hand. So she told her husband, she said, Abraham, take Hagar, my maid. When she conceives and have a baby, according to the customs and the tradition of Haran, the pagan Haran, where they came from, if Hagar would sit on her lap and deliver her baby, they'll be like hers. You know, we want the look-alike, but God wants to give us the real thing. So Ishmael was born, but then God fulfilled his promise. You see, delay is not denial. God's timing is always perfect. And on God's schedule, Isaac was born from Sarah, supernaturally, miraculously, an old lady and an old man. God gave them a child. And after that fulfillment, and Isaac was growing up, Sarah began to burn with jealousy. And burning with jealousy, she nagged Abraham. Get rid of her. Get rid of her. Get rid of her. So reluctantly, Abraham sends Hagar and her son Ishmael out in the wilderness. And when Hagar got into the wilderness, the Bible says that the angel of the Lord appeared to her, and he told her some things about the future of her son, her future and the future of her son. Look at verse 13 of Genesis 16. Hagar became elated at the promises of the angel of the Lord. And she said, you are the God who sees me. And Hagar knew that she was standing in the very presence of the Lord himself. The angel of the Lord knows the future, because the angel of the Lord in Genesis 16 is no other than the Lord Jesus Christ of the New Testament. He is a pre-incarnate Christ. Secondly, the angel of the Lord makes promises. Turn to Genesis 18, verse 1. You notice something very interesting as you read those first few verses. It says in verse 1, the Lord appeared to Abraham. And then in the next breath, it says that he was called the angel of the Lord. And the angel of the Lord did not only know the future, but he made some extraordinary promises to Abraham. Promises that only Jehovah can make. Only the Lord himself can make. Ordinary angels are messengers. The word in the Greek and the word in Hebrew, they mean messenger, mail boy. They are delivery people. They have nothing to do with the message. They only take it from one place and send it to the other. They have no control. But this is different. So in Genesis chapter 18, verse 10, the angel of the Lord said to Abraham, he said, I will certainly return to you according to the time of life, and lo, Sarah, your wife, shall have a son. The angel of the Lord predicted the future accurately. The angel of the Lord unveiled future experiences that will take place in Abraham's life and in Sarah's life. And then the Bible said two of the angels, there were three together, two of them left and one stayed. The angel stayed behind and he remained with Abraham to talk to Abraham. What were they talking about? Well, that brings me to the third uniqueness of the angel of the Lord. And that is, he receives intercession. You see, Abraham and the angel of the Lord looked down from the mountaintop, and they looked down into the valley, and what did they see? They saw a modern American city. And they looked down, and the pre-incarnate Christ, the angel of the Lord, said to Abraham, I will not keep a secret from you. I'm going to tell you what I'm going to do with that city. And he said, I will bring judgment upon this city. You see, the angels cannot bring judgment on a city. They only execute the judgment that is pronounced by the angel of the Lord, and they make it happen. But the angel of the Lord pronounced judgment upon the city of Sodom and Gomorrah. As if the angel of the Lord was saying to Abraham, as I'm sure God in heaven is saying that again today, is saying, Abraham, I have been patient for long enough. I have been merciful for long enough. I have been reaching down to them for long enough. I have been speaking to them in variety of ways. I have been waiting for them to repent, but they're not repenting. And now my justice is about to take over. Now my justice is about to be exercised and fulfilled. And Abraham thinks for a minute and scratches his head. And all of a sudden, as his mind races, he thinks of his nephew Lot. And he knows in his heart what's going on. He says, oh, my nephew, he's into that lifestyle. He says, my nephew's family may go to church on Sunday, but the rest of the week they're living like the pagan in which they are living. Lot knows the truth about God, but he is living in a lie and compromise. Lot knows what is right, but he's living and practicing what is wrong. What will happen to him? What will happen to his family? Will they get wiped out too? And then Abraham begins to intercede with the angel of the Lord, the pre-incarnate Christ, on behalf of nephew and his family. And the angel of the Lord, the pre-incarnate Christ, receives intercession. He receives intercession. And after a good Middle Eastern bargaining session, the angel of the Lord promises to deliver Lot out of the judgment. My friends, please listen to me very carefully. Hear me right. I want to tell you that the very reason why God has not poured out his wrath fully upon our cities is because of the intercession of the remnant. The pre-incarnate Christ, who is the angel of the Lord, is the same Jesus Christ who is sitting now on the right-hand side of the Father, interceding on our behalf, answering our prayers, responding to our intercession. The angel of the Lord was unique, for he knew the future. The angel of the Lord was unique because he makes promises. The angel of the Lord was unique because he received intercessions. And then fourthly, the angel of the Lord is unique in demanding surrender and dispensing of blessings. Turn to Genesis 32. There you see that Jacob and his family were coming back home. All their cattle, all their sheep, and all the wives and the children, they're heading home. But you must understand what happened 30 years earlier to understand what happened in this incident. 30 years earlier, Jacob ran away from home because he's cheated his brother. And he was running out of fear. And he ended up in his uncle's compound, working on his uncle's farm. You see, Jacob was young. He was single. He was ambitious. And you know what? Above everything else, he was tricky. He was very tricky. And during his time away from home, working for his uncle cheated him. Divine justice always works, trust me. And he had to work for 14 years in order to get the woman whom he loved. Now, Jacob had become wealthy. He's no longer alone. He's no longer single. He's no longer poor. He was wealthy. He had a large family. And now he's gotten a little older. And he began to reflect upon God's promises. So he's on his way back. He got to a spot, a place called Jabbok. And there he sent his family on, and he stayed alone. Look at verse 24 of Genesis 32. It says, the angel of the Lord, says a man, the angel of the Lord met him there. And there was a wrestling match between Jacob and the angel of the Lord. Hear me right. Many people and many preachers take that wonderful scene as a symbol of wrestling with God in prayer. It's okay. Keep taking it that way. That is not exactly what the text meant. It's all right. It won't do you any harm. In fact, it wasn't Jacob so much wrestling with the angel as much as the angel was wrestling with Jacob. And you say, why? Because he, Jehovah, initiated his appearing. He is sovereign. He comes when he wants to. And he comes to Jacob at this very important juncture in his life. Because this, to God, was his last chance to do his work in Jacob's heart. This was God's last opportunity to bring Jacob into surrender. This was God's opportunity to get Jacob to walk out of the life of wheeling and dealing and the life of hassling and haggling, the life of cheating and the life of sneaking, the life of manipulating and maneuvering and the life of grabbing and hiding. God wanted him to get out of this life. This was God's design to lift Jacob out of the life of yelling to the life of yielding. Out of the life of self-preservation to the life of self-surrender. Out of the life of deception into the very life of discipleship. And Jacob, the proud man, refused the humbling that God's angel, the angel of the Lord, was bringing to him. And he struggled. And he struggled. And he struggled. Now I want to stop here for a minute. Stop preaching and I want to meddle just for a little bit. If you are struggling with the Lord in any area of your life, please let me give you a very valuable advice, personal advice, from great wealth of experience. Give up. You will not win. You will not win. And someone said, I wish there was another beatitude. Blessed is the man who does not strive for the Spirit of God. Now, whether you struggle with God is over finances, whether you struggle with God over your giving of your tithe, whether you struggle with God is over your marital fidelity, whether you struggle with God is over your business or over an addiction or over a dominating sin in your life or anything that you are haggling with God about, give up. You will not win. You will not win. You cannot win. Do what Jacob did. Finally surrendered. For years, Jacob had been running here, there, and everywhere. For years, Jacob had been trying to protect his interest from his employer, father-in-law. For years, he has been engrossed and busy and focused on building his nest egg. For years, he has been wrestling and restless and anxious. And during all of this time, God has been trying to get Jacob's attention. God has been trying to get Jacob to rest upon him. He's been trying to get Jacob to put his trust fully in the Lord. How can he bless him and bring the nation of Israel out of his loins if he has not learned the lesson of surrender? God will not bless you as long as you strive with God. Finally, in Genesis 32, 25, the pre-incarnate Christ, the angel of the Lord, he was going to have his last word. Make no mistake about it, God will always have the last word. Wrestle as you may, Jesus, the angel of the Lord, will have the last word. Resist what you may, Jesus, the angel of the Lord, is going to have the last word. Argue all you want. Jesus, the angel of the Lord, will have the last word. Fight all you can, but ultimately Jesus, the angel of the Lord, will have the last word. Hide the best way you know how, but be assured that Jesus, the angel of the Lord, will have the last word. Make it easy on yourself. Surrender to the angel of the Lord, just as Jacob did in Jabbok. When the angel of the Lord began to see that Jacob was still not getting it, He was not getting it. He was thick-headed. And let me not point fingers, please, because I know some of you might not agree with me, but I believe God has his 2x4s. And you know what? I have scars all over my body to prove it. And Jacob wasn't getting it. Finally, the angel of the Lord put forth his hand and touched the sinew of his thigh, which shivered like a cord in a flame. Right at that point, Jacob was no longer resisting. He was not fighting anymore. He threw his arms around the angel and he said, "Lord, okay, I yield, I yield, I yield, I give up. Make it easy on yourself. But I will not let you go until you bless me." Even in his stubbornness, he knew that blessing can only come after surrender. How did the angel of the Lord, the pre-incarnate Christ, bless Jacob? Well, he changed his name. Names in the Middle East are very symbolic. They're very important. They do not name the children after Uncle Jim or Aunt May or somebody in the family, wonderful as that is, but that's just not the mindset. They name the children the way they want them to grow up to be. So what was Jacob's name? His name means a supplanter. It means a cheat. It means a mean and crafty person. Now, any of you named Jacob, please don't change your name, because now we live in the age of grace. And as if the angel of the Lord is saying, the pre-incarnate Christ, as if he was saying to Jacob, as of this day, as of the day of your surrender, as of the day that you have stopped wrestling, the day you've stopped resisting, I will change your name. Your name shall be Israel. Literally, it means contending with God. But there's a secondary meaning to that name. You won't get it in the books. It means God's prince. God's prince. You can easily construct it from the Hebrew. And as a prince, you have power with God and with man. The only way to prevail with God is by surrendering to him. The only way you become a prince with all the privileges and the responsibilities and the joys is when you get out of the driver's seat and move into the passenger seat. A preacher of yesteryears by the name of J.H. McConkie. One day he was wrestling with this passage. He was going to preach from it. And he called a physician friend of his and asked him. He said, "Is there a medical point of view that he knows about? It's why God would touch Jacob upon the sinew of his thigh." The physician said, "I have looked at this myself." And here is his response, and I'm not sure whether scientifically accurate or not, the story is accurate. He said, "Because it is the strongest tissue in the human body, a horse could not tear it apart." Congregation, I want to tell you that the angel of the Lord, whom the world does not understand, whom the world cannot comprehend, the angel of the Lord, toward whom many sniff in disdain, he must break us down at the strongest point of our self-will before he can bless us. The angel of the Lord must break us down at the strongest point of our self-will before he'll bless us. The Word of God said, "Today, if you hear his voice, harden not your heart." God loved Israel, the individual, and he loved his nation, Israel, the nation. Yet when they hardened their hearts, they wandered in the wilderness for 40 years. God is no respecter of person. He loves you. But if you keep hardening your heart, you will keep wandering in your wilderness of life. He cannot use you. He cannot bless you. And he cannot make you a blessing. Will you open your heart today and say, "Lord Jesus, break me at the strongest point of my self-will. The angel of the Lord, come in. I surrender. Bless me." And that's in the simplicity of these words. Trust him. Continue walking with him. And he will bless you. Some of you are Jacobs. And God has not been able to bless you yet. Not that he can't. But he does not violate his own spiritual principles in the scripture. And he's waiting for you. The blessings that he wants to give your family. The blessings that he wants to give others that are surrounding you are waiting until you surrender. Will you do that today? Heavenly Father, we bless you, we honor you, we glorify you, that you love us enough, you care about us enough, to want us to surrender to you. We thank you for that. We don't understand it, but we thank you for it, because we know that you have our best interest at heart. Holy Spirit, move. Every heart that's bowing before you, every knee that is bending before you today, do your work. Do business with us, that we may do business with you. Bless us and make us a blessing, for Jesus' sake.
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4: 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My name is Tulani. We're now going to enjoy tonight's edition of Dorothy's Daily, and after this, we'll enjoy music until midnight. 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
5: God's Word reaches people from mountains to islands, from deserts to rainforests, from cities to rural areas.
7: Hello, this is Dorothy. How are you today? It's a joy to turn to Joshua and to look at chapter 7 together. In chapter 7, there is a man called Achan, and this man came and he disobeyed God. But in so disobeying God, he involved the defeat of his nation, but also he brought total despair. As a matter of fact, 36 people were lost in battle because of his sin. And how important it is as we look at this chapter to see what it was that Achan did. In verse 21, we read, "And Achan answered Joshua and said, 'Indeed, I have sinned against the Lord God of Israel, and thus have I done. When I saw,'" notice those words, "'when I saw among the spoils a goodly Babylonish garment, and 200 shekels of silver, and a wedge of gold of 50 shekels weight, then I coveted,'" I saw, I coveted. And then it says, "I took them." And what had he done with them? He hid them in the earth. In other words, these great possessions that he wanted, all the time he had to cover them up. You see, the lust of the flesh, the lust of the eyes, and the pride of life caused this man to do incredible damage to not only the children of Israel, but to precious innocent people who were killed because of him. This is no news story, but it's interesting when all this was recorded. It was the new life that God was showing through the scriptures that the Christian can enter into, having passed through Jordan, and we'll look at Jordan another time, having passed through Jordan, that it was no longer the old life, the flesh. It's the life in the Spirit, the life of the exchange life, the resurrection life of Christ in my life. But here, was the scriptures that the Christian can enter into, having passed through Jordan, and we'll look at Jordan another time, having passed through Jordan, that it was no longer the old life, the flesh, it's the life in the Spirit, the life of the exchange life, the resurrection life of Christ in my life. But here was this old flesh raising its ugly head.

0: 26, when Elisha, a prophet of God, had a servant called Gehazi. And at that particular time, Elisha had had a visitor from another land and had been instrumental in God healing this man called Naaman. And this man had wanted to offer great amount of goods and do anything he could to please Elisha. He was very grateful. You could understand where he was coming from. But Elisha knew that that miracle had been wrought by the living God. He didn't cash in on what God was doing. He didn't take it to himself as if, well, we did do this, and well, this, that's all right. It was God's. And what happened is that his servant was very displeased with this, and so he came with some lame duck explanation and chased after Elisha when he left healed. Well, not Elisha, Naaman, when he left Elisha healed. And as he chased after him, he also made some false story and he took goods, which he had to hide. A lot of good goods are when you have to hide them. I don't know what happens to garments in the earth. I wouldn't think it does them a lot of good, but that's always what happens when you steal something. And so what happens that Elisha turned and said, it's not a time to receive money and to receive garments, and goes on and speaks about all the other assets that somebody could receive. Can I say from heaven's point of view, this is not a time for us who love the Lord Jesus to want a reputation amongst the other women, to want to be known in our church or whatever sphere that we feel our little world is all about. This is a time that we need to give all credit to the wonder-working, living Lord Jesus Christ operating in and through us. Another timing was that, as in the early church, there was no room for sin. And you know the story in Acts 5, no doubt, of Ananias and Sapphira. And God dealt so severely with those two that as a result, they were carried out dead. You say, it's not like that anymore. There's so much sin on every hand. Could it be that the power from the local assembly, from the Christian group, has gone? And somehow we preach Christ, but we preach him without power. I want you, if you know Jesus right now, to listen carefully to the Spirit of the Lord. I want you, so that you can stand before the enemies of God, that you have dealt with every, quote, accursed thing, everything which was set for destruction in your life. And you say, I don't know what that is. It could be something as small as a pen. It could be something as small as a necklace that belongs to your sister. It could be something that is so small, but it's the accursed thing. Do get your life. Life open and right now, in Jesus' name, amen. Amen.
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1: Greatest Lord and most worthy of praise, a very good morning to you. 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
2: Welcome to the Radio Bible, and this is the Bible in dramatic form. My name is Stephen Bapiro, and I'll be your guide today as we present a reading from the pages of the Bible. Our purpose in doing this program is simply to present the Bible as it is written and to discuss what it means. We will give you a portion of the Bible in dramatic form, and then Pastor Asafa Makanga comes in to discuss the portion. Last time we heard the true story of David and Goliath. It is the drama of a young Israelite shepherd boy killing a Philistine giant in battle. The boy was armed only with a sling and a stone. His heroic victory over the giant immediately launched David on a military career with a high rank in King Saul's army. He went quickly to further victories, and Saul, who knew he was no longer God's favorite, began to instantly jealous of David's success. Today, we see how Saul plotted to kill David out of this jealousy.
3: Right. Saul had promised his daughter to the man who would beat the giant, and now he is forced to honor that promise. But in his mind, he was thinking of how he could get rid of David. Let's hear 1 Samuel chapter 18, starting with verse 17.
4: Saul said to David,
5: "Here is my older daughter Merab. I will give her to you in marriage. Only serve me bravely and fight the battles of the Lord."
4: For Saul said to himself,
5: "I will not raise a hand against him. Let the Philistines do that."
4: But David said to Saul,
5: "Who am I, and what is my family or my father's clan in Israel, that I should become the king's son-in-law?"
4: So when the time came for Merab, Saul's daughter, to be given to David, she was given in marriage to Adriel of Mehola. Now Saul's daughter Michal was in love with David, and when they told Saul about it, he was pleased. He thought,
5: "I will give her to him, so that she may be a snare to him, and so that the hand of the Philistines may be against him."
4: So Saul said to David,
5: "Now you have a second opportunity to become my son-in-law."
4: Then Saul ordered his attendants,
5: "Speak to David privately and say, 'Look, the king is pleased with you, and his attendants all like you. Now become his son-in-law.'"
4: They repeated these words to David, but David said,
5: "Do you think it is a small matter to become the king's son-in-law? I'm only a poor man and little known."
4: When Saul's servants told him what David had said, Saul replied,
5: "Say to David, 'The king wants no other price for the bride than 100 Philistine foreskins to take revenge on his enemies.'"
4: Saul's plan was to have David fall by the hands of the Philistines. When the attendants told David these things, he was pleased to become the king's son-in-law. So before the allotted time elapsed, David and his men went out and killed 200 Philistines. He brought their foreskins and presented the full number to the king so that he might become the king's son-in-law. Then Saul gave him his daughter Michal in marriage. When Saul realized that the Lord was with David and that his daughter Michal loved David, Saul became still more afraid of him, and he remained his enemy the rest of his days. The Philistine commanders continued to go out to battle, and as often as they did, David met with more success than the rest of Saul's officers, and his name became well known.
2: David's career is on the rise, while Saul's is ebbing. But the situation here is confusing, in that David's life is intertwined with that of Saul's. Saul's son, Jonathan, is David's best friend, and now his daughter, Michal, is David's wife.
3: But jealousy is stronger than kinship in this case. None of these family relationships. stopped Saul from wanting to kill David. Here is chapter 19.
4: 1 Samuel 19. Saul told his son Jonathan and all the attendants to kill David. But Jonathan was very fond of David and warned him,
6: "My father Saul is looking for a chance to kill you. Be on your guard tomorrow morning. Go into hiding and stay there. I will go out and stand with my father in the field where you are. I'll speak to him about you and will tell you what I find out."
4: Jonathan spoke well of David to Saul, his father, and said to him,
6: "Let not the king do wrong to his servant David. He's not wronged you, and what he has done has benefited you greatly. He took his life in his hands when he killed the Philistine. The Lord won a great victory for all Israel, and you saw it and were glad. Why then would you do wrong to an innocent man like David by killing him for no reason?"
4: Saul listened to Jonathan and took this oath,
7: "As surely as the Lord lives, David will not be put to death."
4: So Jonathan called David and told him the whole conversation. He brought him to Saul, and David was with Saul as before. Once more war broke out, and David went out and fought the Philistines. He struck them with such force that they fled before him. But an evil spirit from the Lord came upon Saul as he was sitting in his house with his spear in his hand. While David was playing the harp, Saul tried to pin him to the wall with his spear. But David eluded him as Saul drove the spear into the wall. That night, David made good his escape. Saul sent men to David's house to watch it and to kill him in the morning. But Michal, David's wife, warned him,
8: "If you don't run for your life tonight, tomorrow you'll be killed."
4: So Michal let David down through a window, and he fled and escaped. Then Michal took an idol and laid it on the bed, covering it with a garment and putting some goat's hair at the head. When Saul sent the men to capture David, Michal said,
8: "He is ill."
4: Then Saul sent the men back to see David and told them,
7: "Bring him up to me in his bed, so that I may kill him."
4: But when the men entered, there was the idol in the bed, and at the head was some goat's hair. Saul said to Michal,
7: "Why did you deceive me like this and send my enemy away so that he escaped?"
8: "He said to me, 'Let me get away. Why should I kill you?'"
4: When David had fled and made his escape, he went to Samuel at Ramah and told him all that Saul had done to him. Then he and Samuel went to Naoth and stayed there.
9: Jonathan took issues lightly to believe that his father would not harm his friend David.
10: Yes, Saul cannot even be trusted even to keep a sacred oath.
3: And Jonathan is an unusual prince. He was the rightful heir to the throne. Like most heirs to the throne, he would have supported his father's efforts to secure his succession to the throne. But in this case, Jonathan gives way to God's plan to place David on the throne. Jonathan was exactly the opposite of his father. He shows the good spirit in not being jealous towards David.
9: I guess Samuel was on the side of David too at this point.
10: At this point, Samuel has nothing to do with Saul. Remember that God appointed Saul, and Saul anointed him to be king of Israel. Samuel told Saul's God's promise that if he kept the ways of the Lord, his throne would endure to all generations. But Saul did not meet those conditions. He took to himself the role of the priest in offering burnt sacrifices at Jabesh Gilead, and later failed to carry out the total destruction of the Amalekite livestock as God had told him to. Amalekites were border raiding terrorists, and God wanted them destroyed completely. Saul did not do that. Instead, he tried to cover up those shortcomings when Samuel confronted him about it. So at that point, Samuel told him that God had rejected him as king and would not let his throne continue. But Saul, absolutely corrupted by power, fought fearlessly to hold on even though God had said power would be taken away from him. And when it became obvious that David was a rising star, Saul got extremely nervous and began plotting David's death. Now, the last portion of chapter 19 tells of Saul pursuing David in the area where Samuel had a college of prophets. Samuel had a school for prophets, like our modern Bible colleges. This is found starting at verse 19.
4: Word came to Saul,
11: David is in Naioth at Ramah.
4: So he sent men to capture him. But when they saw a group of prophets prophesying, with Samuel standing there as their leader, the Spirit of God came upon Saul's men, and they also prophesied. Saul was told about it, and he sent more men, and they prophesied too. Saul sent men a third time, and they also prophesied. Finally, he himself left for Ramah and went to the great cistern at Sikiu, and he asked,
7: where are Samuel and David?
12: Over in Naioth at Ramah.
4: So Saul went to Naioth at Ramah, but the Spirit of God came even upon him, and he walked along prophesying until he came to Naioth. He stripped off his robes and also prophesied in Samuel's presence. He lay that way all that day and night. This is why people say,
11: is Saul also among the prophets?
9: I'm getting confused, Asafa. Saul wants to murder, yet the Spirit of God also comes upon him and he prophesies.
3: This was meant to protect David. Remember, the Holy Spirit ministered differently in the Old Testament. The Spirit would come upon a person for a time and then leave him. His resting upon people was temporary, and he did not indwell them as he does with true believers today. In the Old Testament, when the Holy Spirit rested on people, he caused them to behave differently. The Life Application Bible says, it looks like the Spirit of God was actually immobilizing Saul and his men in order to protect David. And as far as prophesying goes, it says, Saul may have been speaking God's words, but he was certainly not thinking God's thoughts.
10: You know what? This reminds me of the story of Balaam, the sorcerer, back in the book of Numbers. The Spirit of God seized him and forced him to speak in a certain way.
3: Yes.
9: Maybe the Spirit of God made Balaam's donkey talk to him too.
10: Maybe. But remember, the story was that King Balak had hired Balaam to curse Israel. But Balaam was not able to perform that task, because every time he opened his mouth, the Spirit of God would seize him and a blessing would come out instead of a curse.
3: And I'm sure Balak was getting disappointed as Balaam blessed Israel. I think you are right, for cases appear similar. Even though Balaam's heart was full of greed and his intention was totally dishonoring to God, the Spirit came upon him and caused him to act the way God wanted him to. Also, Samson was a man who lived for his fleshly appetites, but the Spirit of God rested upon him. He was strong enough to tear a lion in half, carry off the gates of a city, and push against the pillars of a Philistine temple.
10: Thanks, Asafa. This has been the Radio Bible. If you would like more information, write and we'll send you some literature, and we'll be sure to assist in any way we can. Our address is The Radio Bible, Transworld Radio, Box H74, Hatfield, Harare, Zimbabwe. 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

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So do that right now and then the winner will be announced on September the 16th. Time for The Way of Truth with Dr. Richard Bennett. He'll be heading to Joshua chapter 1.

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1: And he says in verse 6, for instance, be strong and of good courage. He said in verse 7, only be thou strong and very courageous. He says in verse 9, have not I commanded thee, be strong and of good courage. Be not afraid, neither be thou dismayed. Why? For the Lord thy God is with thee, whithersoever thou goest. Why did he say that? Why did he have to emphasize it to Joshua? Joshua, who had been a good follower, but now was called upon to be a good leader. Obviously, because he was afraid. Obviously, because he had no courage. Obviously, because he was dismayed. Don't tell me there haven't been times when you've been dismayed and afraid and lacked courage and wondered where you could be and how you could fit in and what you could do. And I want to tell you as God's servant today that God is saying to you, the most timid amongst you, be not afraid. Neither be thou dismayed. Be full of courage. Why? For the Lord thy God is with thee. Don't hide in the coward's castle in a little seclusion of a few cozy Christians and call it Christian fellowship. Realize the meaning of the word fellowship is the word koinonia. And it has a threefold application. It means to sharing the activity of God. It means sharing the interests of God. And I remember how the Lord Jesus Christ looked out upon Jerusalem and he shed his tears. And he said, oh Jerusalem, Jerusalem, how oft would I have gathered thee under my wings as a hen gathereth her chicks, and ye would not. And why was he crying? He was weeping because of the unbelief he saw all around him. And when he was confronted with the death of Lazarus, and there was a rotting body in a tomb, and there was no hope of life or restitution to life, Jesus wept. Why? Because he was sympathizing with Mary and Martha? No, of course not. Never mistake human sympathy for love. Much of what we do is based on sympathy. But the Lord Jesus went beneath the surface and he loved people because he realized he was confronted with unbelief and he wept. After I was converted and after I had done my first 4 years of training in America and was returning to England, I was on board an ocean-going liner, returning back to an assignment in London where I was to be part of a church. And I went to the captain and I asked if I could have a room for a Bible study every morning on the journey over there. And he assigned me the cocktail lounge at 10 o'clock in the morning before people had got drunk. And we had this Bible study in the cocktail lounge in the ocean-going liner. And of course, a lot of people who came were the missionaries. And we found one another on the boat. And there were times when I saw the cocktail man who was serving the liquor as I was speaking on the word of God. I saw him weeping behind the bar as he listened to the word of God and the love of God. But that's not why I'm telling you the story. I'm telling you the story because a missionary came, and she said, I said, what, and I thought I knew it all, you know. I was now starting out on the ministry, and I could put everybody right in those days. And I realize now that they're the ones who need to put me right. But in those days, it was different. And I said, what's your support system like? And she said, well, it's a bit difficult. I said, well, what kind of letters do you write? And she said, well, I don't write many letters. And I said, well, if you're going to maintain links, and I was giving her all the things that everybody gives everybody. And then one day I picked up, several years later, an example missionary letter in the IVF His magazine, and it was by Irene Lager, the missionary I'd met on the boat. And it was a masterpiece, something I could never produce. But one thing she said in that letter, she said, I was in Africa and I was in a mission compound and I was all alone in a frail, fragile hut with a thatched roof. And as I looked out my window, a frail window, I saw a demon-possessed, demented maniac, foaming at the mouth, blaspheming, as he moved towards my window down the garden path. And possessed with superhuman strength, he tore out trees as he came and approached the window. And she said, now he was outside, and my heart was pounding with fear. And then she said this, but at that moment, it seemed as though a teardrop splashed from heaven. And I saw him through its magnifying effect. No longer a demon-possessed, demented maniac, but a living soul for whom Christ died. And she said, all fear went. And the Lord Jesus is splashing his tears over Africa today. And he has a great concern for the perishing. And I'm reminded as I speak of the words of C.T. Studd. He said, some may choose to live in sound of church or chapel bell, but I prefer to run a rescue shop within a yard of hell. Rescue the perishing, care for the dying, snatch them in pity from sin and the grave. Weep o'er the erring one, care for the fallen, tell them of Jesus, the mighty to save. Dauntless courage at all times, because the Lord thy God is with thee whithersoever thou goest. Verse 18, whosoever is he that doth rebel against the commandment and will not hearken unto the words in all that thou commandest him, he shall be put to death. Only be strong and of good courage. Put your name there, would you please? Be strong and of good courage, for the Lord thy God is with thee whithersoever thou goest. And that is the promise of the eternal God.
0: 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Johannesburg 974-2885.

young, poor carpenter was tortured and killed one day, nearly 2,000 years ago, in a land that was, and still is, known for hatred and war. His death was just another violent incident in a land known for its violence. How is it that millions of people have based their deepest faith on what happened to him just outside Jerusalem on a dusty rock pile called Calvary? Why have they surrendered their very existence to this man called Jesus? Why have I become a Christian? Because I am convinced this was God's Son, driven up that hill not by the lashes of whips or the kicks of soldiers' boots, but he was driven by his love. Love for people he'd never even seen. People not yet born. People like you and me, whose sins cry out either for pitiless judgment or for his all-forgiving love. What Jesus did that day has given me the opportunity to run to him, run from myself, and into his arms, into his endless forgiveness, made possible by Calvary's love.

0: Don Moen wrapping up a four in a row, and yes, also the Vocal Union and two compilation album classics in that four in a row. And now it's Dr. Winlitzer stepping in next for a new multi-part study.
1: Let us run with endurance the race that is set before us, looking to Jesus, the founder and perfecter of our faith. If there's one thing ancient Rome was good at, it was executions. No one they killed ever lived again until Jesus made the comeback of all time. When God raised him from the dead, his resurrection guaranteed that those who believe in him will one day rise as well. From the Moody Church in Chicago, this is Running to Win with Dr. Erwin Lutzer, whose clear teaching helps us make it across the finish line. We're in a series on Christ among other gods, showing why Christ is supreme. Today, Pastor Lutzer begins a message on Christ's extraordinary resurrection.
2: An atheist by the name of Anthony Flew, who tells this parable to illustrate the difficulty of defending the Christian faith. He says that once upon a time there were two explorers that were walking through a forest when they came to a clearing in the woods. And they noticed that there were some flowers as well as some weeds in the woods in the clearing, and one of them said, "I believe that there's a gardener that tends this plot." But the skeptic said, "I don't agree. There is no gardener." So they decided to do an experiment, and they patrolled the area. In fact, they put up an electric fence, and then they used bloodhounds to try to find out whether or not a gardener ever showed. As time went by, the electric fence was never tripped, and the bloodhounds never cried out. But the believer kept insisting, "I believe that there is a gardener. It's just that he is an elusive, invisible, intangible gardener." "But," said the skeptic, "how do you distinguish an elusive, intangible, invisible gardener from no gardener at all?" "Now," says Anthony Flew, "that is the dilemma of the Christian faith. We say that there is a gardener that attends this plot with its weeds and with its flowers, with its mixed results, with its good and its evil, but nobody ever sees him. He is invisible, elusive, and intangible." Well, in this morning's message, I want to tell you that I believe that God has entered the garden. There is evidence that there is a gardener, and he has come to the garden. Those of you who attend here regularly see him. He is invisible, elusive, and intangible. Well, in this morning's message, I want to tell you that I believe that God has entered the garden. There is evidence that there is a gardener, and he has come to the garden. Those of you who attend here regularly know that this is number 6 in a series.

Your Bibles and turn to 1 Corinthians chapter 15. 1 Corinthians chapter 15, where the Apostle Paul lays out some evidence for the resurrection and shows its incredible importance. 1 Corinthians chapter 15, he says in verse 3, "For I delivered to you as of first importance what I also received, that Christ died for our sins according to the Scriptures, and that he was buried, and that he was raised on the third day according to the Scriptures, and that he appeared to Cephas," that's to Peter, "and to the 12. And after he appeared to more than 500 brethren at once, most of whom remain until now, but some have fallen asleep. And then he appeared to James, and then to all the apostles. And last of all, as it were to one untimely born, he appeared to me also." Verse 16. "For if the dead are not raised, not even Christ has been raised. And if Christ has not been raised, your faith is worthless. You are still in your sins. Then those who have fallen asleep in Christ have perished. If only we have hope in Christ in this life, we are of all men most to be pitied." Well, let me ask you the question, what evidence is there that God has come to the garden? What I'd like to do in the next few moments is to give you some evidence for the resurrection of Jesus Christ. Three reasons why we believe in the resurrection of Christ. Reason number one is because the documents of the New Testament, are reliable. They are reliable. Let's suppose that we were to look at the documents of the New Testament as any other ancient historical writings, giving them no preferential treatment and not considering them any different than secular writings. How would the New Testament stack up with an evaluation like that? Well, obviously, if compared to secular writings, the New Testament's evidence is overwhelming. There are three tests that scholars use to show the validity or the non-validity of ancient documents. The first you'll notice is bibliographical. Bibliographical, that's a pretty big word. I had to pronounce that and practice it a little bit, but it's meaning simply, do we have a good, reliable text that is trustworthy? You see, the ancient documents do not exist. The original manuscripts upon which the Apostle Paul and Matthew, Mark, and Luke wrote, we don't know where they are because manuscripts don't last forever. They disintegrate, and there are no ancient original manuscripts that come from that era in any kind of writing. To give you an idea about the gap that exists between the originals and the ones that we do have, if you were to study the writings of Plato, there is 1,500 years before the time of Plato, or I should say between the time of Plato and the actual documents that we have. Those of you who have studied philosophy, when you read about Plato and Aristotle and all of their teachings, the manuscripts upon which those texts are based only date back to about the year 1000 AD. The gap is about 1500 years. And yet everybody knows that we have a rather reliable text as to what Plato or Aristotle or Euripides wrote. In the case of the New Testament, the gap is about 250 years. And even that gap has been narrowed because of the discovery of some recent manuscripts, papyri manuscripts in Egypt. We have the quotations of the early church fathers, and this has led a man by the name of Sir Frederick Kenyon, who for many years was the principal librarian in London, England, at the museum there, to say that the gap between the original writings and the manuscripts that we have today is for all practical purposes negligible. We have a good textual tradition upon which we can base our faith. Secondly, there is what is known as internal evidence. That has to do with the reading of the text itself. Do the writers disqualify themselves because of contradiction? Does it appear as if they are making up the story? Well, if you read the New Testament documents, it's clear that the writers claim to be eyewitness accounts. For example, John says regarding the crucifixion, it says, "He who saw this bear witness of it, and he is the author of what he actually saw
We won't take out time to read the text, but in Luke chapter

0: 1 verse 4, Luke says that he has decided to set forth the things that happened in the life of Christ, and he says, I have laid it out in order that we might know exactly what has taken place. You read the gospel writers and they have a sense of authenticity and integrity. You don't get the impression at all that they are unreliable news reporters. Then there is also external evidence. External evidence asks the question, is there anything in ancient history or archaeology that confirms the New Testament witness to Christ? Well, you know, in various writings, there are 13 references to Christ in secular literature. In fact, Josephus even has a reference to Christ's resurrection. In addition to that, you have archaeology, which always points in the direction of the authenticity of the Gospels. A man by the name of Sir William Ramsay spent all of his life studying the Gospel of Luke and then the other book that Luke wrote, which is the book of Acts. And he concluded that Luke, he says, is unsurpassed, he says, in his trustworthiness as an historian. Everywhere we look, there seems to be the earmarks of reliability. So one of the reasons that we can believe as Christians in the authenticity of the manuscripts, the reliability of the manuscripts, is that even if they are tested by secular means and secular tests, they come out very well as being reliable documents. Then secondly, you'll notice, first of all, the New Testament documents are reliable. Secondly, the witnesses are credible. They're credible witnesses. Now let me speak with you very frankly, because if you do any witnessing at all and you're talking to people about your faith, you know that often they will say, well, aren't you sure? How do you know that the gospel stories weren't made up by those who were devoted to Christ? I remember many years ago reading a Sunday school manual from a very liberal denomination. I won't tell you what denomination it was, but it was very liberal. Here's what it says. It says, when it came to the miracles of Jesus, like taking 5 loaves and 2 fish and feeding a multitude, what really happened was there was a little boy with his lunch, and he took his lunch and he gave it to Jesus. And when the multitude saw the devotion of this little boy and saw his commitment, they all felt so guilty that all of them began to take out their lunches and they began to share with those who didn't have a lunch. And that's how everybody was fed. It was known as the paper bag theory. Everybody had a little paper bag. And when the little boy gave his paper bag to Jesus, thousands of little paper bags appeared. Now, you know, if you have a little paper bag God, you need a theory like that.
1: Well, this is Pastor Lutzer. Of course, in those days, they didn't have paper bags, but you do get the point. The question is whether or not Jesus Christ is able to do the miracles as they are laid out and described in the New Testament. And of course he can. Only blindness, spiritual blindness, says otherwise.
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5: 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Currently, I'm staying at a center for addicted persons. 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
8: Matthew 7:1 is a verse that's used by many to silence Jesus' followers. 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
9: Now, when our Lord here says, judge not, that you be not judged, he's talking about a person being intolerant of faults in other people. He's not saying that we deny faults in other people. But what he is saying is, you are forbidden to exercise unmerciful, self-righteous condemnation of another person, hypocritical judgment, especially when you yourself are guilty of doing the same thing. When you judge other people without mercy, not whether or not what they're doing is right or wrong, but when you judge them in a condemning way, what you're doing is usurping the rights and the prerogatives of the Lord Jesus Christ.
8: When you take the place of Jesus in someone else's life, you're not doing as God would want. But if you listen to those who accuse Christians of judging, any kind of judgment is wrong. And that's a problem, because Jesus teaches that we should use discernment. We're going to get into this in more detail today here on Love Worth Finding with Adrian Rogers. I'm Chris Fabry. Thanks for listening and joining us to study God's Word together. Well, if you haven't guessed, we're going to be in Matthew chapter 7, verse 1 today, which, if you know Adrian Rogers, said has become the most quoted verse these days. It used to be John 3:16, but more and more people are using and misusing Matthew 7, 1. We'll find out more about that as we dig into this passage. We'll begin with a brief recap of the major points of the message so far, and then continue with this lesson titled, Tolerance, the Good, the Bad, and the Ugly. Once again, here's Adrian Rogers.
9: Matthew chapter 7, verse 1. Judge not, that ye be not judged. For with what judgment ye judge, ye shall be judged. And with what measure ye meet, it shall be measured to you again. And why beholdest thou the mote that is in thy brother's eye, and considerest not the beam that is in thine own eye? Or how wilt thou say to thy brother, let me pull out the mote out of thine eye, and the mote here means like a speck of sawdust, and behold, a beam, that is a log, is in thine own eye, thou hypocrite. First cast out the beam out of thine own eye, and then thou shalt see clearly to cast the mote out of thy brother's eye. Give not that which is holy unto the dogs, neither cast ye your pearls before swine, lest they trample them under their feet and turn again and rend you. The three words I want you to keep in your heart and in your mind as we study the Word of God this morning. The first word is the word discriminate. Now there should be, number one, there should be a time of discrimination. Now discrimination has become an ugly word, but it's not always ugly. If you don't teach your children to discriminate, you have failed as a father or a mother. To discriminate means to see what is good and to see what is bad. So discrimination is simply evaluation, elimination, appropriation. I evaluate, this is good or this is bad. I eliminate, I turn from that which is bad. I appropriate, I choose that which is good. Now, people say that Jesus said we're not to judge. May I tell you frankly, clearly, plainly, that is not so. Jesus taught us to judge. In this same context, where our Lord says, judge not that you be not judged, he said, don't give that which is holy to dogs. Don't cast your pearls before swine. Sounds to me like you have to discriminate and find out where the dogs and the hogs are. Who they are. What they are. The Bible clearly and plainly teaches discrimination. And not only is there a time for discrimination, but there is a time for toleration. I'm talking about good old-fashioned toleration. Now, when our Lord here says, judge not that you be not judged, he's talking about a person being intolerant of faults in other people. He's not saying that we deny faults in other people. But what he is saying is, you are forbidden to exercise unmerciful, self-righteous condemnation of another person, hypocritical judgment, especially when you yourself are guilty of doing the same thing. When you judge other people without mercy, not whether or not what they're doing is right or wrong, but when you judge them in a condemning way, in an unmerciful way, what you're doing is usurping the rights and the prerogatives of the Lord Jesus Christ. Now, why is it that we tend to have this merciless judgment? Why is it that we tend to be intolerable when we ought to tolerate other people lovingly? Well, one of the reasons, very frankly, is the sin that's in our own hearts and in our own lives. That's what Jesus Christ is talking about here. He said, you're looking for a speck of sawdust in your brother's eye, and you've got a saw log in your own eye. You are a hypocrite. Now, why do we see fault in other people? It's a form of projection many times. Because of the sin that's in our own lives, we hope somehow to make ourselves better by condemning somebody else, that if we pull them down, we've pulled ourselves up just a little bit. And therefore, a person to see a speck of dust in somebody's eye has to be looking pretty close, wouldn't you agree? Especially if he's got a saw log in his own eye. What he is seeing is what he is looking for, hoping to find. It's amazing what people find. You will get what you look for. You remember the little nursery rhyme, Pussycat, where have you been? I've been to London to see the Queen. Pussycat, what saw you there? I spied a little mouse under her chair. Now here's Westminster Abbey with the sainted dead and the spires and the glorious accoutrements of that place. And there's the Queen of England and all of her royalty. And the cat sees a mouse, because that's what they're looking for. If you wanted somebody to give you a view of the landscape and report back, say, fly over the fruited plain and come back. Don't send a buzzard, because a buzzard would come back and his report would not be on the fluffy clouds and the green meadows and the sparkling brooks and the magnificent snow-capped mountains. He would come back and he would report, and this is what he would say. I saw a dead cow with maggots in it. That's what a buzzard's looking for. You see, there are people who are just simply looking for a speck in somebody else's eye because they have a log in their own eye. And we need to examine ourselves. That's the reason the Lord tells us so much that we're to be merciful, because we are the ones that need mercy. They tell a story of grandmother who was always going around dusting everything. She thought everything had dust. Finally, somebody said, "Grandma, give me your glasses," and looked at them. They were covered with dust. And so that's what happens sometimes. Another reason that we are so judgmental is because of our own insecurity. And we think somehow if we pull somebody else down, we can make ourselves better. If we can just make them conform to our opinion of what they ought to be and make them like us, then somehow we feel that we are all right. Procrustes was an ancient chieftain in mythology. And what Procrustes would do is he would capture those who invaded his kingdom and would bring them into his cave. And there in his cave, he had an iron bedstead. And according to mythology, Procrustes would put his captors on that iron bed. Now, if they did not fit the bed exactly, if they were too short, he would put them on the rack and stretch them until they would fit the bed. If they were too long, he would cut part of them off until they would fit the bed. Well, Procrustes' bed is still with us today. We have those who measure other people by themselves, and the reason for that is our own insecurity. Not only our iniquity and our insecurity, but I'll tell you another reason. That we failed to love people and be merciful to people, and it is because of our ignorance. We judge people when we don't know enough to judge them. We don't know their hearts. We don't know their problems. We don't know their background. We don't know their temptations. We don't have all the facts. Some years ago, I told you a story that's worth repeating right now of a woman who was waiting for an airplane. So she went to the little concession stand there and bought a bag full of cookies and sat down in the waiting room, and another man sat down beside her. The cookies were between the two of them, unopened. This man reached over and opened the cookies and took one out and began to eat it. She thought, what unmitigated gall and nerve that he would do that. And so she just reached in and got one and ate it herself and gave him a dirty look. He just smiled, reached in and got another. They traded back and forth till there was one cookie left in the bottom. And with a smile, he broke it in half, took one half and left her the other half. She thought as she got on the airplane, I've never seen a person as arrogant as that man was. But when she opened her purse, there was her bag of cookies unopened. You see, look, sometimes we judge other people because of our sheer ignorance. Now, Romans chapter 14, verse 4 says, "Who art thou that judgest another man's servant? To his own master he standeth or falleth. Yea, he shall be holden up, for God is able to make him stand." Another reason that we unmercifully judge other people and fail to tolerate them is because we are insensitive. We just don't love as we are. Jesus did not come to condemn. He came to save. The Son of Man has come to seek and to save that which is lost. John chapter 3, verse 17, "For God sent not his Son into the world to condemn the world, but that the world through him might be saved." You see, when you judge other people, that's not what they need. They don't need for you to point your finger at them and tell them what they're doing wrong. When Jesus saw Zacchaeus up in that tree, Remember the story of Zacchaeus climbed a tree. He was a little tax collector, short of stature. Climbed up in a sycamore tree down to Jericho so he could see Jesus pass by. What did Jesus do? Jesus did not point his finger up in that tree and say, "Zacchaeus, you black-hearted son of the devil, you thieving, conniving, dishonest tax collector, get down out of that tree. I've got a thing or two I want to tell you about your sin." And Jesus said lovingly, "Zacchaeus, come down. I want to go to your house with you. I want to eat with you. I want to have fellowship with you." Now, friend, I want to tell you very clearly. If you have a judgmental spirit, you're living dangerously. Put this verse down, James 2, verse 13. "For he shall have judgment without mercy that showed no mercy. And mercy rejoiceth against judgment." Put this verse down, Matthew chapter 6, verse 15. "For if ye forgive not men their trespasses, neither shall your Father forgive you your trespasses." So you need to get out of the FBI, the Fundamentalist Bureau of Investigation. Get off the Sin Seeker Committee and show mercy. There are people in this city who are hurting, in the church and out of the church. They don't need your condemnation. They need your mercy. Now, last of all, there is a time for discrimination. There is a fixed standard between right and wrong. Don't let that be blurred. There is also a time for toleration. It is not to deny that there is right. It is not to deny that there is wrong. But it is to say, "I myself am a sinner, and I know you are, but I love you. Let me help you. Let me help get this speck out of your eye." The Bible doesn't say we're not to get it out. To the contrary, we are to help get it out, but not with a log in our own eye. Now, the third thing, and very quickly, there is a time for examination. Examine yourself. That's what our Lord is teaching us here in Matthew chapter 7. Look in verse 3, "And why beholdest thou the mote that is in thy brother's eye, but considerest not the beam that is in thine own eye?" Examine. Get your heart right with God. The person that you need to be the hardest on is you. The person that you need to be the most merciful to is me. And the person sitting next to you. And the people in your family. But consider, is there a log in your eye today? Is there sin unconfessed, unrepented of? Be done with it. I'm light years from perfection. But there's no sin that I harbor. I would be a sheer unmitigated fool to stand up here and try to preach with a heart that's not clean and not pure. But daily I examine my heart, my life, and ask the Lord to help me to examine. "Search me, O God, and know my heart. Try me and know my ways, and see if there be some wicked way in me, and lead me in the way everlasting." Now, I want to tell you some good news. I'm finished with the body of the sermon. But the Bible says, "Judge not that you be not judged." Let me talk to you a little bit about judgment. Our judgment was taken by the Lord Jesus Christ on the cross at Calvary. Therefore, you and I do not need to endure judgment, because Jesus Christ, the Son of God, in agony and blood, died for us. And therefore, Romans 8, 1, "There is therefore now no condemnation, no judgment to those who are in Christ Jesus." Father God, help me today to examine my own heart. Don't let me, dear Lord, be a hypocrite, preaching to others, trying to get sawdust from their eye when there's a log in mine. Help us, dear Lord, to know how to discriminate between right and wrong and teach our children. Help us, dear Lord, to know how to tolerate those who are not perfect as we're not perfect, but to show love to them, Lord, and to help them, and to gently remove the speck that may be in their eye. And Heavenly Father, help us all to see ourselves as we really are. If there may be indeed some sin in our own lives that needs to be dealt with. Friend, the most important thing is not to be a church member, not to be a nice person, not to be religious. The most important thing is to have a personal relationship with God through the Lord Jesus Christ, to have your sins forgiven, put under the blood of Christ, to have the Holy Spirit in your life to give you comfort and peace and joy, and to know that when you die, you're going straight to heaven. Now, all of this is in the Lord Jesus Christ. When you receive Him by faith as your Lord and Savior, the Bible calls that condition that I described as being saved. Being saved. And the Bible says, believe on the Lord Jesus Christ and you will be saved. So let me help you to believe on Him right now. I didn't say believe about Him. Facts about Jesus don't save anyone. To believe on Him, you can believe an airplane can fly, but you don't believe on it until you get on it. You don't really trust it until you get on it. May I lead you in a prayer? And pray silently and fervently something like this. Lord Jesus, I need You and I want You. I believe You're the Son of God. I believe You paid for all of my sins on the cross. Thank You for such suffering. Thank You for doing that for me. I believe that You were raised from the dead. I believe You can save me and will save me if I trust You. And I do, right now, at this moment, right now, I receive You into my life as my Lord and Savior. Forgive my sin, cleanse me, save me, and begin now to make me the person You want me to be. I belong to You, and You belong to me. I love You, Jesus. Give me the courage to make this public. In Your name I pray. Amen.
10: Amen. Now, if you prayed a prayer like that just now, we are so grateful and joyous that you've made a decision to become a part of God's forever family. We here at Love Worth Finding continually pray that these messages by Adrian Rogers will penetrate hearts and heal hurts in your life, your home, your community, and around the world. 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Thanks for listening and studying along in God's Word. We hope this program has ministered in some way to you and helped you truly experience the love of Jesus Christ. And that, of course, is the purpose for which Love Worth Finding Ministries exists. It's our desire to share the truth of God's Word and help people around the globe come to know Jesus as Savior and Lord. We pray the clear and practical teaching of Adrian Rogers is received by open hearts. But we know that's not always the case. We greatly appreciate your prayers for this ministry. Just a simple prayer to the Lord each day on behalf of us and this ministry, we believe, will work supernaturally to open eyes and ears that have, up until now, been closed. Thank you for your faithfulness to pray for Love Worth Finding Ministries. I'm Chris Fabry. Thanks again for joining us. And be sure to tune in next time for more insights from God's Word about His never-ending love worth finding. 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Thank you so much for listening today. 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

0: what we came down to was that he thought that he'd been miserable and suffering because he had no boundaries and he had no voice. That's a miserable place to be. So his choice was to have total freedom, but it was really selfish just because it wasn't taking her love and her needs into consideration.
1: Well, that's Dr. John Townsend, and he's back with us today on Focus on the Family with Jim Daly to talk about how to set healthy boundaries in your marriage. Thanks for joining us. I'm John Fuller.
2: You know, John, on the last episode, we covered some great examples of doing exactly that, setting some boundaries. I know for some, you're going, oh, no, no, no, I can't do that. Yes, you can, and it's a good thing. We just need to do it in a healthy way. Mm-hmm. We're going to continue our discussion today with Dr. John Townsend on his book and Dr. Henry Cloud, Boundaries in Marriage. I know for some, I mean, it makes me a little to think about that, but that's exactly why I need to hear this. I hope that's true for you too. Mm-hmm.
1: And where we ended last time was how boundaries bring freedom in the relationship. Dr. Townsend is a psychologist and best-selling author, and he's written a number of books. Obviously, this one, Boundaries in Marriage, Understanding the Choices That Make or Break Loving Relationships.
2: John, welcome back to the discussion. This is great. So appreciate it.
3: Thank you.
2: Yeah. Let's pick up a little bit where we left off yesterday. And you mentioned kind of severity within marriage and how you see things. It's normal, mild, moderate, and severe. I want to dig into that a little bit about examples. We talked about even separation last time and a spouse's need to maybe get out of danger, certainly, but also emotional separation until maybe the person, the spouse, has an addiction they need to deal with or something like that. In that context, what about the mild and moderate? Separation is not what they want to do, but they want to get to a better place. So what are the kinds of boundaries that we need in our toolkit?
0: There are several, Jim, that are effective if they're done the right way. We'll talk about that. But I'm going to go from a bit linear. I'll go from the mildest ones to the ones where you have to have more severe consequences.
2: Yeah.
0: How's that?
2: That's good.
0: All right. Well, the first one is our words. You know, your words are kind of you. And so just to say that hurt my feelings or I feel kind of dismissed when this happens or whatever, words with, and we talked about this in an earlier show, words with a person who's kind of mildly, aboundly controlling person, they'll just touch their heart and say, I'm sorry, I repent. Let me be better. And then we've got the truth, and truth is a little more direct, like this is a bad problem and your attitude. And by the way, we talk about addictions a lot because we're all in the same world here, but it also could be attitudinal things. Hmm. It could be behavioral things. It could be judgment. It could be sarcasm. It could be cutting remarks. It could be shutting down and stonewalling and all those things. So there's a number of, unfortunately, there's a number of ways people can have problems in their marriage, but truth can help. So words and the truth. And then sometimes there's consequences, and we'll have later a kind of list of like what are they. But one would be like an emotional one of I can't be as close to you as I'd like to be. And so I'll be with you. I'm here with you. We'll have a life, but I can't be vulnerable. If I open up, you kind of beat me up emotionally.
2: That's a safety issue.
0: It's a safety issue. And I meant beat you up emotionally.
2: Emotionally,
0: It's not safe when every time you're honest with somebody about something that hurts, if they, you know, attack you emotionally. Then one is emotional distance, which is similar. Like, I'll be here functionally, but you've been so harmful that I'll exist here. I'm not going to be irresponsible, but I'm not going to be able to be the person I'd like to be with you. Then we move to physical distance. Sometimes I've got to be in another room. If you say this, I'm going to leave the room. Or if you say this, I'm going to be in the room and stay in the room, or we're going to have to live in two separate areas or in two separate houses sometimes if it's really dangerous. Sometimes it's a financial distance. Like, we're going to have to separate finances because one of us is uber irresponsible or one of us is uber controlling. And then there's other people. Other people are a boundary. You know, I think about David and his mighty men. I think about Nehemiah and his team. You have to have other people around you because you don't have the strength to do this. And so many people have to be strengthened. In fact, I don't know very many people who had a marriage problem that didn't solve it using other safe people to let them know they weren't crazy, to pray with them, to love them, to give them strategies, to strengthen them.
2: Yeah.
0: Other people are a great boundary. And then time. Sometimes people need a timeout to know, gosh, he was serious about what he said, that he wasn't going to be treated like that anymore, so time away. So you use these in a different ways depending on different situations, but your toolkit is an important thing to
2: have.
0: Yeah,
2: no, that's good. Let's move to this concept in the book about triangulation. I found that very interesting. I think Gene and I suffered from a bit of that probably early in our marriage where, you know, outsiders gave input and we would move in that direction and not say, okay, is this what we believe? Is this what you and I want to do? And I think that's common to most couples, especially early in marriage. But describe triangulation and what you're getting at with the description.
0: Well, there's healthy outsiders and there's toxic outsiders. Outside's not always bad. I mean, to have somebody who's who loves the Lord and wants your marriage to win and they want to give some advice and have a good solution, we all need that because two people can't fix a marriage. Two people can't keep a marriage happy. You've got to have the church around you and safe people. But there is a toxic outsiders, and this is called triangulation, as you said. When something you're supposed to be processing in your marriage with somebody else, something about money or kids or faith or business or whatever, and you're stuck, and then the other person comes in and meets that need, then that causes a rift. It's really an intruder in the marriage. When one of them that doesn't feel understood goes to their child and say, well, you really understand, and we're really friends, and I can talk to you about your dad or your mom. It happens when my child is my best friend, and we both kind of collude against that negative parent over there. So somebody's got to call it. Somebody's got to say, we need to have an me and you relationship, not a me moderated by the other person relationship. Because as you mentioned in your own life with Gene, it happens in all marriages where somebody is kind of getting fed information or getting needs met that are supposed to be met in the marriage.
1: Mm. And Dr. Townsend, explain what happens when one of the spouses gets up the courage, I guess, to establish that I might have a boundary problem here. I need something for our relationship to thrive. And it's not warmly received. It's not like, oh, I'm so glad you brought that up, hon. So give a script for how I can handle that if I'm bringing a boundary to my spouse and they're not receptive.
0: I'm a big fan of role play, John. And that's the act of working out a difficult conversation over a few minutes with somebody else to kind of go through the anxiety and the bad headwinds. Mm-hmm. And then all of a sudden if you're conflict avoidant a bit anyway and you don't like that, and who really loves conflict, you know, you start off at what I would call a spinal tap 11 in intensity, and then it drops down to about a 5 when you're role-playing. I can live through this. So practice, practice, practice. The script is do it and have them pretend like they're going to, you know, be defensive and threaten and all this and realize, okay, now I live past it. Now, the script, when you're really there, would be when you say, you tend to get mad at me a lot, and it's hard for me. I think it just feels like there's this trigger, and I can't please you, and I just feel like you're kind of come down my throat. And then the person says, well, think about all the things you do, for example. The answer is, I want to be the spouse that God made me for you, and I want to take the beam out of my eye. And if I'm doing anything like that, I want to change it. I want to be a changing, growing spouse for you. But we're talking about this issue right now, so can we meet next week at Tuesday at 3:00? And you can talk about all the stuff that I do that bothers you and alienates you. I don't want to be that person, but can we focus on this? Mm-hmm. So they know they've got their day in court.
2: Yeah.
0: But let's stick to the point. Otherwise, you got 2 3-year-olds, you know, in the sandbox throwing sand at each other, and nothing good happens.
1: Well, yeah, we've had conversations where we're talking about some marital issue, and no kidding, it's 15, 20 minutes away from the initial expression, and I'm wondering, how did we get here? And what was the original?
0: How did that rabbit trail happen?
1: Yeah.
0: But the way I look at it is, and Henry and I wrote a book about how to have that difficult conversation that addresses marriage and other relationships. One of the things to remember, when you're the one calling the meeting, you know, is it Tuesday at 3:00 and the kids are down, we're going to have the talk. If that other person can rabbit trail you, well, then you've lost control. Mm. Who called the meeting? Well, you did. Who is in charge of the outcome? Well, you are. Mm. So when they start diverting or getting defensive, say, this is hard for me. Can we get back to it? Or if you want to speak to me next week or whatever, but it's not bad control. You have to control the structure, the outcome, or it ends up being a bunch of useless rabbit trails.
2: You know, John, in the book, you mentioned and encourage couples to start with asking their spouse for internal change before you say, stop this behavior. Mm. What's the distinction?
0: Well, Jim, you know, Jesus talked about how there are trees and there are fruits, and a good tree makes good fruit and a bad tree makes bad fruit. So if you tell somebody to change your bad behavior, well, maybe they've got something, some work to do inside. Maybe they need to let go of something or grieve something or admit something, or maybe they need to get help, or maybe they're disconnected and they're lonely and empty, because that's what creates the bad behavioral fruit in my life. Now, you can tell them to stop, but if the tree's not healthy, as Jesus said, the fruit won't change. So I think it's really helpful to say, and I know this has been a long time issue for you, sweetheart, but I'd like for you to maybe look at yourself, and I'll look at myself too. Nobody's better than anybody else, and see what might be driving some of that.
2: Yeah. You know, in the book, and I would say this feels to me like a very superficial thing, but I could get the severity of it. This was a story about Jen and Larry who were fighting over going to hockey games. Now, I would say if you're fighting over a hockey game, you're probably watching too much hockey because they fight so much. But why were they fighting, and what did you put in the book that we could learn from their experience?
0: Well, what we can learn is that sometimes we don't speak up and set a limit, and then we act that limit out later in terms of resentment and, you know, quietness and sullenness. And that's awful. Nobody wants that. Jen's problem was really that she had some fears of conflict, of bad things that would happen if she had a voice, if she spoke up. And, you know, we had no evidence that he was the kind of guy that would get mad or trigger or anything.
2: Yeah.
0: And it seemed like Jen brought that into the marriage, who knows, from her childhood, but that's what it had to be worked on. And the way it gets worked on is she understands why she's that way, the fear she has, realizes that he's a safe guy. And then once she's done her own work on that, or during that process, she goes to him and says, I got to confess something. I've been making us both miserable at the hockey games, and I don't like hockey, and I haven't really been direct with you about that because I've been so terrified that you're going to be mean to me, and you're not a mean guy. And I'm sorry, because it's kind of, we've been wasted some time, but I've got a voice now, and I love you so much, and I can tell you without any fear, or maybe a little bit of fear, I really don't want to go, or I'll go maybe every now and then. We'll compromise.
2: Yeah. But it is having that voice able to say, I don't really like hockey.
0: Right.
2: Is it okay if you, why don't you take a buddy?
0: Yeah.
2: And I'll stay home and take care of some things I want to take care of. And that's healthy.
0: And with a healthy guy, he'll say, well, yeah, because you don't ask me to go to your deals either, and that's fine. And we've got a great relationship. I remember one of the great quotes from Ruth Graham, Billy Graham's wife. Somebody said, have you had this 50, 60, I can't remember, year marriage? And she said, well, that's easy. Billy plays golf, I play bridge.
2: Well, that is true. The idea, again, of freedom in the relationship, you know, I think as Gene and I have grown older and more mature in our now 39-year marriage, her trip with the girlfriends that she has from kindergarten, who has those relationships? My wife. And she has two great girlfriends that they once or twice a year get together. But just being relaxed about that, that is good time for her to reconnect with these deep friends and talk about where life is at, those kinds of things. Reciprocally, for me, to be able to go out and play golf with some buddies on an extended weekend or something like that, a getaway. Sometimes the relationship isn't healthy enough to allow each other to do those things. And I would say early in our marriage, we struggled with that space for each other. Mm-hmm. Speak to that need to be able to say, hun, this is good for me, and it's an important thing for me, and it's healthy.
0: Yes, it does come back to the idea is that marriage is two completing people. They're becoming mature in Christ with their emotions and their behavior and all that, meaning that they can be independent as well as dependent with each other. So it's having the conversation and saying, I think you need space. I know I need space. And the cool thing about it is that when you're out there in those, whatever, you're playing golf with your buddies or you're going with your childhood friends, you get encouraged. Mm-hmm. You feel more alive because you're with it. You're getting these other sources of relational nutrients. You come back a better spouse, more to offer. So there's no fear involved once you work through the fear.
2: And the fear often, I think, is rooted in mistrust. Like, how could you go do that and have fun with those people? Are you going to be doing things that are inappropriate? I mean, whatever's rolling through your head.
0: And the mistrust comes from dependency.
2: Correct.
0: I have a dependency issue that I haven't worked out yet.
2: Yeah.
0: Because if I'm afraid, if I've got a a spouse who's not out there being crazy and inappropriate, if I've got a good, healthy, normal spouse, and I feel like these feelings of mistrust when they go off with their friends, I've got to deal with my own dependency issue.
2: That's so good. You know, I want to hit the six types of conflict. I'll just read the list and let's come back and talk to a couple. Conflict one, sin of the spouse. Well, let's just stop there. That's a big one. Sin of the spouse. What does that mean?
0: Yeah, Jim. I mean, yeah, we're all sinners and we do this. And there's a number of ways that one person can say it's their issue, and it is. It's not like always both of us. And so in a minor way, maybe she shows disrespect and contempt to him. And, you know, if you look at Gottman's research, you know, you see that men tend to sin more in stonewalling and shutting down emotional resources. And then women are more prone to, in when they're stressed or activated, to show contempt for the man. Well, then she sins against him by showing contempt instead of love for him. That's a minor thing. Not really minor. It hurts. But it's an attitudinal relational thing.
2: Yeah, it's subtle sin, I would say. You know, it's not infidelity, it's not addictions, but these are things that...
0: That's a sin of one. That's his issue. It's not our issue, it's his issue.
2: Yeah, and that poisoned the relationship.
0: It's her issue, not our issue. Sometimes it's just one person's issue. Then all the way to infidelity, which is the really awful stuff. And, you know, abuse and those sorts of things. Then the point is, of those six, there's sometimes you can't say, well, the other person's part of it. They sort of are, but in reality, somebody's got a problem that they must face.
2: Now, I stopped on the first one because it caught my attention, sin of the spouse. Let me quickly just hit the others. Two, immaturity or brokenness of one person. Three, hurt feelings that are no one's fault. Four, conflicting desires. Five, desires of one person versus the needs of the relationship. And then six, known versus unknown problems.
0: I'm glad you read those, Jim, because can I camp on one of them that really comes up a lot in marriage?
2: Absolutely.
0: It's the brokenness of the person, not the sin of the person, but their brokenness and immaturity. And I'll give an example. Maybe somebody's a nice person, but he never really learned from his family of origin how to be have a work ethic, work steady, be ambitious, you know, this sort of thing. He just kind of has fun and he takes little jobs and they're financially insecure. Well, in a way, it's a sin, but it's something that's broken in him. But she's walking on eggshells around him because she doesn't want to upset him. Well, she has to sort of get the support or whatever she needs and say, I love you, but we can't keep living like this because we need a steady work ethic and a person who wants to go professional. That's what I meant by the immaturity of someone.
2: Mm. Yeah. And again, these are so seemingly subtle, but so destructive if you don't maturely talk about them, set boundaries around that if one of the two in the marriage are violating these things, right?
0: Yeah, I think about all y'all's listeners on this program, and some of them are saying, oh, I got a nip in the bud. Mm. And some of them are saying, I'm way beyond that.
2: Yeah.
0: Well, then it's time to deal with it now.
1: Mm. Yeah, John, I think the one that caught my attention was hurt feelings that are nobody's fault, because it feels like in a marriage relationship, it's always somebody's fault. What did you mean by that?
0: It's a great question, John. Sometimes we're just more sensitive about things than other people. And so maybe somebody doesn't like to be made fun of about the way they dress. And, you know, they don't talk about it. But somebody says, well, that's a bad outfit on you. And all of a sudden somebody feels hurt. Well, he wasn't or she wasn't being mean. They're just saying, I'm telling you, that didn't look great. And it's those underlying feelings where nobody was being abusive. And so maybe somebody doesn't like to be made fun of about the way they dress. And, you know, they don't talk about it. But somebody says, well, that's a bad outfit on you. And all of a sudden somebody feels hurt. Well, he wasn't or she wasn't being mean. They're just saying, I'm telling you, that didn't look great. And it's those underlying feelings where nobody was being abusive or mean or anything. They're just saying

0: you trip the sensitivity in the person, and they kind of triggered.
1: You actually would say that? Well, I mean, I'm shocked. I'm just saying, any smart husband's going to say, you look fantastic.
0: Yeah. Well, it's so funny because what I was thinking as I said that, Jim, I said pants so that you would think I was talking about the woman saying that to the guy, but it didn't work.
1: I don't think, do I look good? Great. Okay. You look fine. All right. That's close enough.
2: See, let's go. The hurt feelings are somebody's fault.
1: But no, I mean, well, that's a whole nother thing, but I get your point. I mean, it's
0: innocent.
1: Yeah. It's not, meant to harm you.
0: Yeah. I didn't know you had sort of trigger there. I'll be nice about that.
1: Yeah. Mm. You know, that raises a great point where you have a real catastrophic childhood, whatever it might be. And for the spouse, the triggers seem endless. Of course, that's unfair to say it that way, but there are plenty. And it's work for both spouses to identify those things and then to try to deal with it, put boundaries around it, to help the spouse get to a better place. What about in that plethora of pain that a child grew up in, that there's insecurities, there's control issues, there's just these things that make it very difficult to get to a biblically healthy place? What do you do?
0: What a great question to bring up to couples who go, we have a problem that's bigger than us, and we've been trying to solve it, thinking the two of us can solve it together. What if somebody's going broke every year? And then you go to a Dave Ramsey and you get help.
1: Right.
0: What if somebody doesn't understand their Bible? You go to a good church where they learn the Bible. And we get out of we are this self-contained unit, just us and Jesus, because the Bible doesn't say that. We're supposed to have, like 1 Peter 4:10 says that we're the stewards of His manifold grace. We've got to have our own grace and God's grace, but also the body's grace around us to deliver what we need. So somebody who's had a very traumatic and catastrophic, awful, dysfunctional family, I probably wouldn't say infinite, Jim, I agree with you. I probably say something like, this is bigger than us. I feel overwhelmed by this. And we've been working for a while. We need to go to specialists who deal with this and have seen 1,000 of these situations. Get the help outside the marriage, whether it's financial or theological or emotional.
1: Yeah. John, another one of those types of conflict was the needs of one person are against the needs of the relationship. You had a story in the book about Riley and Emily. I think it really tells the story of where we need to be careful through their example.
0: Yeah, Riley, the husband, had grown up compliant and sort of fearful of letting people down and kind of a uber rule keeper. And Emily was sort of this person, but she had a bit of control, and so she kind of ran things. And then he started changing, and people do change over life. And then he started wanting his freedom and his voice, and you're supposed to have that. And then he went too far. Well, Riley was a slave to his fears, and then he started going, I got a voice. And man, he let her have it, and he was kind of like, I'll do anything I want to. I can spin whatever I want to. You're not the boss of me. He was on the way to being healthy, but he wasn't yet healthy. And the pastor very wisely said, Riley, you're confusing freedom with selfishness. What we came down to was that he thought that he'd been miserable and suffering because he had no boundaries and he had no voice. And that's a miserable place to be. So his choice was to have total freedom, but it was really selfishness because it wasn't taking her love and her needs into consideration. So I had to change his idea about the suffering he was in. He wanted to have a suffering-free life. I've been in jail all my life, and now I'm going to do it. No, you can't yell fire in a crowded theater. So I had to say, that's not what good marriage is. You're still suffering, but it's a higher level of suffering. Mm. You're still going to suffer if you're going to be with this woman the rest of your life until we go to glory. So instead of the suffering of being, you know, afraid and not wanting to speak up and feel even afraid of rejected, you've now got to suffer with letting her have her needs met too and enjoying her needs and being part of those needs. And that's suffering because we're all selfish. And that's a higher level of suffering that can bring you great love and great intimacy.
1: Yeah, and it's that pendulum effect, isn't it? Like you're recovering or you're coming out of a bad place and you jump 40 spaces to another bad place, leaping over the good place, the healthy place.
0: So. Like a really young kid at 2 years old, this wonderful little kid becomes this, you know, what is this? They're saying no and running around the supermarket.
1: The terrible twos, they call that.
0: And then they become a nice person who can speak and go to college and make the world a better place.
1: It's a great example.
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0: equipped to face difficulties in your marriage, because sometimes setting boundaries with your spouse can allow you to really love each other more freely and to have a better relationship. Thanks for listening to Focus on the Family with Jim Daly. I'm John Fuller.
1: I think one of the biggest takeaways is that healthy boundaries aren't about pushing your spouse away. They're about creating the freedom, honesty, and trust that allow a marriage to grow stronger. And maybe as you've listened over the past 2 days, you've recognized an area where some healthy boundaries could make a real difference in your relationship. If so, I'd encourage you to get a copy of Boundaries in Marriage. And if you're facing a challenge that's bigger than the two of you can resolve on your own, please don't hesitate to reach out. Our counseling team is here to help. 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To get the book, connect with a counselor, or take the marriage assessment, visit safamily.co.za or give us a call on 031-716-3300. 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
3: Just because it's spiritual doesn't mean that it's from God. And we need to be able to distinguish what is capital S spirit and what is small s spirit. Some of you have had religious or spiritual experiences that weren't necessarily prompted by the Spirit of God. They were spiritual, but they weren't godly.

0: Welcome to Bold Steps with Mark Jobe. Mark is founding pastor of New Life Community Church in Chicago. I'm Wayne Shepherd. We're continuing our series Under the Influence, and Mark, you're going to be talking about activating those spiritual gifts that all believers have been given and given us some basic principles on how to use them.
1: Wayne, a lot of us don't understand that the Holy Spirit has come to empower us to serve God, to serve the church, to serve others. We call them spiritual gifts. And someone may say, well, I don't know if I have a spiritual gift. Where if you're a believer, you do. You may not know what it is. It's a sort of a quote-unquote spiritual talent given to you by God that you would not have apart from the Holy Spirit. And so some of you need to embrace that you are called and you have gifting, and I think this message is going to help you do that.
0: Yeah, I look forward to listening carefully myself. Let's get right to it. Here's Mark Jobe beginning a new message on how to activate the gifts deposited by God in your life.
1: The scenario is typical. It's a Friday night. There's a car that's swerving. A police car goes behind. The lights flash on, and a voice says, "Pull over, sir." A man rolls down his window. A policeman goes to his window. They talk a little bit, and then this man stumbles out of his car, and the policeman asks him to walk a straight line. As he attempts to walk a straight line, his feet fumble a little bit. He's asked to touch his nose, and sometimes he has trouble doing that. And then there's a breath tester that he blows into. And the policeman says to him, "Sir, you are driving under the influence." And when someone is under the influence of alcohol, it impairs their judgment, it alters their behavior, it causes them to behave in a manner and a way that they normally would not behave in. Now in Ephesians chapter 5, the Apostle Paul, speaking to the believers in Ephesus, says he contrasts being under the influence of alcohol with being under the influence of the Spirit of the living God. And he says, "Do not be drunk with wine, wherein is," King James says, "dissipation." NIV says, "debauchery." Those words basically mean excess, out of control. It says, but instead, the contrast is be filled with the Spirit. In other words, instead of coming under the influence of wine, the Apostle Paul says, instead, I want you to come under the influence of the Holy Spirit. And the Holy Spirit